0: Dear brother, we are in the final minute. In the final minute, I want to put this question to you. How does the significance of this season we're in right now, the blessed month of Dhu-Hijjah and the Hajj, how does this factor into the challenges confronting Muslims around the world?
1: Look, there is something that we can, there are two dimensions in the time we are experiencing now, in Hajj and Dhu-Hijjah. It's all the Muslims coming together. And there is this very spiritual power, and it's very powerful, and we have to reconnect, and we have to remember that this is the time where our spiritual connection to Allah is based on our spiritual connection to our brothers and sisters around the world. So there is a sense of the universal message coming and bringing it back to ourselves. But remember that Umar ibn al-Khattab radiallahu anhu was using al-Hajj as a time where not only we are gathering and we are coming back from and through the spiritual connection to Allah, saying that there is only one God, Allah, la ilaha illallah, and one community coming together, and wa'tasimu bihablillahi jami'an, come to this, and come to God, and come to the Quran. This is the spiritual dimension. But he was using this time just also to make it clear that we have a political message. And politics here is not about dirty politics, it's about good governance. And good governance is to send a message to Muslims. Come together, think about it, and go back home with, and at the periphery, what we have to understand is that we are relying on God in order to promote good governance. Good governance is simple in our terms, is to promote the good and to resist the bad, within our community and outside, wherever we are. Al-amru bil-ma'ruf wa nahi 'anil munkar. So this is the true political, ethical message of Islam. Spiritual unity and spreading around the right, the good, the beautiful, resisting the dark, the bad and injustice. And in the name of this message, to be able to say that we are a community that should be committed wherever we are with what is right. So we are citizens of the world. Understand it, we are should be involved at the local level to promote what is right and what is good. So this is the very spiritual message of Al-Hajj. This is the spiritual message, is go to the center in order to irradiate the periphery with your presence. And to irradiate the spiritual message is not only with words, is by promoting justice, promoting what is right, promoting humanity, promoting solidarity, and to be courageous enough in order not to be silenced by the people who are unjust and the dictators.
0: Alhamdulillah, I could not think of a better way to end this conversation on, brother. I deeply appreciate you, Dr. Tariq Ramadan. I love you, my brother. May Allah subhanahu wa
1: ta'ala. Thank you so much for you know, I want to do to say it and to repeat this. You have been one of the few and the rare brothers who came to me and gave me the opportunity to speak out and not to be forgotten by the brothers and the sisters in our common faith. And I just want to thank you. Jazakallah anna kulli khair. I will never forget that. And whatever happened in the future, whatever, you know, even though I'm counseled within this community, remember that I will remember your name and talk about you in my prayers to Allah to help you, to love you, and to protect you and the people you love.
0: Alhamdulillah. May Allah accept, brother. Thank you so much. We end as we normally do with that the beautiful verse from Al-Asr, Surah Al-Asr. Bismillahir Rahmanir Rahim wal Asr. Innal insana lafi khusr. Illa alladhina amanu wa amilus salihat wa tawassaw bil haqqi wa tawassaw bis sabr. Which means in the translation of the meaning, in the name of Allah, the Beneficent, the Merciful, by the token of time through the ages, surely humanity is in loss, except those who believe and do good, and exhort one another to truth, and exhort one another to patiently persevere. Peace be unto you. Assalamu alaikum.
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السلام عليكم ورحمة الله وبركاته، أهلا وسهلا ومرحبا بكم. Wednesday morning, my beloved wonderful listeners of Salam Media. Our beloved wonderful listeners of Sa'atus Salam, the time of peace. Arafat bin Ibrahim Hatia is me. That's me is the name. Arafat bin Ibrahim Hatia. Inshallah, I will be with you, inshallah, from now until 6:45, inshallah. And of course, our engineer, none other than our beloved brother, Sadiq. I see he's dressing nice and warm this morning. You've got a nice thick jacket, subhanallah. And he's got a nice warm head. He's telling me this morning, he says, Maulana Arafat, even the thick jacket doesn't help anymore. He's right. Because it's cold. I don't know why. This morning is very cold. Very, very, very cold. Yo, it's like when I woke up around 2:10, 2:15 somewhere there, I say, hey, I tell you, no, this cold is something else. This yeah, I don't know. Wallahi. I was telling a colleague of mine that I don't know why this winter, I don't know, Brother Sadiq, this winter, I think this is the first winter I ever got so sick. Yeah. Not only so sick, I'm only getting sick. And I'm getting, I don't know. I know last year winter, it wasn't dead bad. But this winter, it's just taking me down and down and down. Oh, 1 minute you'll see me limping. The next minute you'll see me the flu, like how Brother Sadiq is telling me now this morning. He says, Maulana, just hope we don't pick up the flu again. It's like the flu will come, then you'll take medication for it, then you'll come right. And then again, after 1 week or 2 weeks again, something else, then you will be, I don't know. Ya Allah. That's why I always say that, you know, our bodies, you know, this body of yours, it's an amanat. Yeah, it is an amanat. And if you're not going to take care of it, you're not going to look after it, you're in a very big, major problem, my beloved, wonderful listeners of Sa'atus Salam. And one thing that we all don't want to get is that, to get sick. You know what, would you always want to be sick? I mean, imagine if you are working in a corporate company, or you're at home, or you're around people, but you're always sick, you know, always sick. It's not a good thing. It's not a good sign. You know, when people start seeing you that you're getting a lot of sickness and this and sick, you know, then they start getting worried about you, my beloved, wonderful listeners of South. But at the end of the day, Shifa is from Allah. Yeah. And sickness is from Allah subhanahu wa ta'ala. So, yeah. You know, this morning, Brother Sadiq, oh, I tell you, I'm thinking twice. I was actually thinking twice. Must I come to work or not? Wow, it is cold. And with me, especially in winter, because I used to play a lot of football. So I went for my knee operation. I did two knees operation, you know, on my left knee. So when it's winter, it kills me. Oh, ya Allah, I tell you, the bones become like Sadiq. Oh, ya Allah, don't even ask, my beloved, wonderful listeners of Sa'atu Salam. Yeah, that's why when I see the elderly people and the old people, you know, wearing thick jackets, and they're wearing a nice warm hat. You see them with gloves, and they're walking slowly. During winter, you feel him sorry. Wallahi ladhim, you feel him sorry. I wouldn't wanna be in that condition and in that situation. You know, my beloved, wonderful listeners. So I'm telling you, whoa. Yeah. This is the Fatima Hussein. She says, Maulana, maybe it's just it's just old age kicking in. That's a good one, Sister Fatima. That's a good one. She says, don't stress, Maulana, man. Just accept it and move on, man. And say, Alhamdulillah. That's all you need to do.
There's always someone worse out than us. No, 101%, 100%. But hey, Sister Fatima, I don't know. You know, my beloved sister, she was telling me, listen to this, she was telling me that after I hit 40, after I'm now 45, so after I hit 40, she says, bye. Now you're going to see now. Because she's my elder sister. She's the firstborn in the family. So she tells me, now you're going to see what life is. I say, why? He says, now you'll see. Your eyesight will go, this will pack in, this will that. And she's right. And after 40, I don't know why. My health is just not the same. I'm not going to say that my health is bad. No. Alhamdulillah ala kulli hal. But I mean, I can see now, you know. So people are telling me, no, but Maulana, why did you stop training? You were a guy that you were fit as a fiddle. You used to jog every day. You used to run after Salatul Asr. You used to go, 4, 5, 10, 20 laps. But it's finished, Sadiq. You can't. You can't anymore. You know, if you ask me, when we were studying in the Darul Ulum, we used to eat. You know, we used to eat a good meal. Maybe two or three, four conchas. Now you ask us, can you eat like how you can eat like before? You can't. Am I right, Brother Sadiq? Yeah, you can't. You can't. Now, even one burger is too much. Really, even one burger. You know, some people now, they say, no, Molana, now for us, just one plate of food, it's more than enough. Or some people say, Molana, just little rice and little curry. Yeah, it's not the same. It's not the same. So I know Sister Fatima was saying, he says, Molana, just accept it, man. It's old age kicking in. I have to accept it, whether I like it or not. Even if I tell you, even if I say, no way. How can you say old age is kicking? No, hey, old age is going to come whether you like it or not. Yeah, if you come to me after, we're now in 2026, right? You come to me 2030. Brother Sadiq's not going to be the same. I'm not going to be the same, isn't it, my beloved, wonderful listeners of South? Of course, we're all not going to be the same. You can look how handsome you want to. You can look how beautiful you want to. You know, there's, I don't know if the listeners seen it. I don't know if the listeners, if you guys seen it. It was on... I think it was on YouTube. There's a type of a small bottle of cream. They say that when a person has wrinkles, you know, all this, you know, when you start getting old skin on your face, whatever. So, yeah. So, I seen this on YouTube. They say you must buy this small bottle of cream. It causes you so much, whatever. So, you take that cream and you start rubbing on your skin or underneath your eye on the sides, and then you see your skin will become like brand new, meaning like that wrinkle will go away. I mean, who you bluffing? I mean, come on. For how long are you going to use that cream that to put on your hands or to put on your face for you know, those wrinkles, so people can don't need to see you that you're getting old. You're gonna get old. But Sister Fatima Hussein is right. I have to accept it. She says, Maulana, it's just old age kicking in, and don't stress. Just accept and move on and just say Alhamdulillah. Yeah, we just have to do that. You know, when I see all our mommies and nannies and dadas and daddies, and I look at them, I say, Ya Allah, one day we're going to be also. They're going to say, how old are you, Maulana Arafat? I'll tell them, 72. Hey, Sadiq. I remember Marumi Ibrahim by Gangat Rahmatullah Alayhi, you know, he used to say about this, about old age. He used to talk a lot about old age. And he used to say that. How old was he, by the way, when he passed away? Brother Sadiq? I think he was 70-something. I don't know. Yeah. Maybe if somebody knows it, they can just send me a message. Yeah, I think he was 70-something, 72 or 70-something, 76 or something like that. But Allah subhanahu wa ta'ala gave him good, healthy years, you know. And sometimes when you live a beautiful innings, when Allah ta'ala gives you maybe till the age of 75 or 80, you must make shukr. You must make shukr, my beloved, wonderful listeners of Satus. Not genuinely. You must make a lot of shukr. Because some people, they just don't see it. Allah take them at a very young age, early young age. Some people pass away maybe 15, 20 years old or 25, and then people will say, but Maulana, at least
Allah subhanahu wa ta'ala has protected him. You know, he didn't live another few more years for him to commit sin and for him to commit guna in it. Yeah. So Allah subhanahu wa ta'ala keep us healthy, inshallah, my beloved, wonderful listeners of Sa'at Islam. No, genuinely. I woke up this morning, I'm saying, Ya Allah, is it so cold? Is it so cold? Oh, you know, then I'm thinking, I'm saying myself, phone brother Sadiq and tell Sadiq, say, Sadiq, give me duty today, man. Give me duty. But, you know, we have to fight it sometimes. And we're like Sister Fatima Hussain says, Mulana, just hang on there. Hang on there. Yeah, you know, hang on there. But no, but it is cold. And I can't handle the, I cannot handle winter. If ask brother Sadiq, I come with a big thick jacket. You saw my jacket, brother Sadiq. Yeah, thick jacket, and I come with my warm with my warm head. But if it's meant for you to get sick, you will get sick. If it's not meant for you to get sick, you won't get sick. But at the end of the day, you must also take precautions. Take good care of yourself. Yeah, take good care of yourself. May Allah subhanahu wa ta'ala keep you, my beloved, wonderful listeners of Sa'atu Salam. Allah ta'ala give you people good health. Say ameen. Allah subhanahu wa ta'ala, don't ever test me, you, all of us, especially when it comes to illnesses and when it comes to sicknesses. Sometimes we cannot bear it, or we cannot handle it. It's too much. Yeah, it's too much, my beloved, wonderful listeners of Sa'atu Salam. Imagine now I'm complaining of it's so cold. Imagine, what about our old people, you know, our dads, our moms, those who are in the 70s, 80s. Imagine them. Me, I'm complaining, and I'm only 45. I'm just saying, I'm complaining now. Hey, my beloved, wonderful listeners of Sa'atu Salam. Yeah. I see Brother Umar Khan says, Mulana, the island is very hot. He says it is very hot here, Mulana, with a high of 25 degrees here. Wow. In Ireland, which means it is the good day to go to the beach. Yeah, that's Brother Umar Khan from. I hope you can swim, Brother Umar. I hope you can swim. Yeah, but anyway, it's another morning. Wednesday morning, Yawmul Arbi'a. I don't know why. I feel June is just dragging slowly, isn't it, Brother Sadiq? Yeah, June is like dragging slowly, and we're coming out to the end of June this week. Inshallah, we're coming out to the end of June. So, Jan, Feb, March, April, May, June. 6 months gone of the English calendar. Yeah. Muharram. Today is the 8th of Muharram, 1448. Ashura. Can anybody tell me when is the day of Ashura? Let's see, where's our wonderful listeners of Sa'atu Salam. Yeah. The day of Ashura. Let's hear from you, my beloved, wonderful listener. Sister Aisha Khan from Silver Glen. Yeah. Sister Aisha Khan, when is Ashura? Sister Aisha from Lakefield. MashaAllah. I want to know that the listeners of Sa'atu Salam to tomorrow is Thursday. Inshallah, Yomul Khamis, Friday, the day of Jumu'ah. Let's try in Rosa. Let's try and keep our fast, inshallah, inshallah, my beloved, wonderful listeners of Sa'atu Salam. Yeah, let's try and do that. How are you guys doing this early morning? Somebody told me that Durban is nice and warm. Yeah, they told me, Molana, why don't you come to Durban this week? I said, no. Let me just rather sit at home. It's, you know, winter is not for me. Winter is not for me. Sister Aisha from Lakefield says, Molana, the saying says that do lots more in your youth, because when you're old, you don't have the strength. No, it's true. It's very, very true. 101%. 101%. I was telling this to my beloved son as well. I say that when you're young, Allah Ta'ala gives you that energy, that strength, and you've got a lot to do, especially when you're young. But when it comes to that now, where you're hitting late 40s and 50s and 60s, then you're not the same anymore, yeah. So Sister Aisha from Lakefield, she's right. She says that, Molana, try and do lots more in your youth,
because when you old, you just don't have that same energy. You just don't have the strength. My beloved, wonderful listeners of Sa'atu Salam. Sister Hasina Rifai, Molana, Ashura, 26th of June is Ashura. So that will be tomorrow night, inshallah. Yeah, the day of Ashura will be on Friday. Sister Fatima Hussein says, Molana, day of Ashura on Friday. Yeah, Friday. Now, when is the day of Ashura, my beloved? But we'll speak about it. We'll ask Hazrat Molana Mufti Sahib, Mufti Abdullah Dokrat, inshallah, maybe just to touch a little bit about Ashura and to tell us what's the virtues of Ashura and to tell us what should we do on the day of Ashura. Yeah, one listener messaged me last night and says, Molana, how many days left for the beautiful, blessed month of Ramadan? I was finished. I was reading my Surah Waqia. So I got a message saying, Molana, how many days left for the blessed month of Ramadan? So I told Hazrat Bhai, we only in Muharram, you already worry. He said, Molana, he's got a point. We already hit 6 months down of the English calendar. How's that? 6 months down, you know? So now we're already in 1448 Muharram, 8 days gone of Muharram. Just now we're going to say Rabiul Akhir, Jumad al-Ula, then Rajab Sha'ban, then we day, Ramadan, yeah. Allah Ta'ala keep us healthy, my beloved, wonderful listeners of Sa'atu Salam. Let's correct our niyyah, let's correct our intention. let us make shukr to Allah subhanahu wa ta'ala on this early, beautiful, mashallah, Wednesday morning. Alhamdulillah.

Please forgive us, my beloved Allah. Come, my beloved, wonderful listeners of Salat to Salat. All of us. Kareem Allah, Rahim Allah. Oh Allah, please, we beg you, we're pleading to you, we're asking you, please forgive each and every one of us. Oh Allah, please forgive us, forgive all our minor and major sons. Ameen, ameen, ameen, ameen, ameen, ameen, thumma ameen. I want to go for a nasheed. For a nasheed break, Brother Sadiq. Let's go for a nasheed break. And this morning I want to speak about Sidqu Hadithin, you know, to speak the truth, you know, not to speak a lie. And that's, I was listening to this morning, Hazrat Mulan Ahmad Sulaiman Katani, mashallah. It's about 10 minutes. I was listening and he was mentioning about something, four things that we all should do in life. And one of them was this Sidqu Hadith, and he said that to speak the truth. And then the second one he mentioned was about to amanat. But I'm going to play it for our listeners, inshallah. Not today. Remind me, inshallah, when we have time, inshallah. Yeah. So I want to go for a nasheed. When we come back from the nasheed, inshallah, a few words of advice, few words of nasiha. And it's very, very, very, very important. Do you know what one lie, it can destroy you? It can destroy a person. What one lie? We can give you many stories, my beloved, wonderful listeners of Salatu Salam. So let's go for a nasheed. My beloved, wonderful listeners, hope you guys are good. How many messages we are this morning? Wow, we cannot bet. 73. Wow, subhanAllah. I see Ma from Azadville is with us. I see Brother Ismail. I see Brother Faisal from Lansout. I see Yumna from London, UK. Sister Fatima, Extension 9, Esop. Sharifa Chipata from Zambia. Ma from Azadville. Sister Zenat and Gulambai from Hudest. Brother Umar Khan from Ireland. Sister Aisha Khan from Silver Glen. MashaAllah. Brother Ahmed Ali from Phoenix. Sister Hassina Rifai. MashaAllah. Brother Abdullah from Lanesia. Sister Fatima Hussein from Verlam. Sister Aisha from Lakefield. Ma Rashida Ibrahim from Francistown. Sister Rukeya Khan from Bayview. Sister Tasneem Hefaji from Central Durban. Siddiqa, mashallah, from Cape Town. So the name goes on and on. Umair Uzair and all this, mashallah, all the listeners. Brother Zamir, Uncle Zakaria, Brother Ashi from Mayfair. They're all listening to us this beautiful, mashallah, Wednesday morning, Yawmul Arbia. So let's do this. Let's go for a beautiful nasheed. After the nasheed, inshallah, a few words of nasiha, a few words of advice. And let's sit and ponder and think and reflect and wonder and ask ourselves. Sometimes when a person gives you advice, when a person gives you nasiha, take the nasiha, my beloved, wonderful listeners of Salatu Salam. If you're not speaking to a person and the person comes to you, or maybe you get a clip of the person and the person is giving you beautiful words of nasiha, of advice, take the advice, my beloved listeners of Salatu Salam. Now, don't take, now, you maybe, because you're not speaking to the person, you say, no, I'm not going to take his advice. But he's giving you a hadith. He's mentioning a beautiful hadith. I'm just giving an example. Yeah, 9 minutes after 5.

Well, it's 11 minutes after 5 Central African time on this early, beautiful, mashallah, Wednesday morning. Yeah, I see Brother Umar Khan is asking me to play that beautiful clip of Marhum Walana Qasim Sema, Rahmatullah Ali. Yeah. So, inshallah, I was actually scrolling and I'm just looking for that. I did find it. So, inshallah, I'm going to try and play it. It's about 1 minute something. 1 minute, maybe just under 2 minutes. Under 2 minutes. Yeah. So, inshallah, I will try and see, inshallah, if you can play that that beautiful clip. My beloved, wonderful listeners of Sa'atus Salam. Yeah. So our nasiha this morning is the very beautiful hadith of our beloved Nabi Kareem Muhammad Mustafa Janab Sallallahu Alaihi Wasallam about truthfulness, about speaking the truth. In Sahih al-Bukhari, it says that truthfulness leads to Jannah, which is the truth. Speaking the truth leads to Jannah. Nabi sallallahu alayhi wa sallam also says that ana za'imun. Nabi sallam says that on the day of Qiyamah, I will be your guarantee. I will stand for you. You know, I will be your witness, you know, and I will make sifarish for you. It's true for a person who's always being on the path of haq, meaning he's always speaking the truth. So the hadith says that truthfulness, speaking the truth, leads to Jannah. While falsehood, you know, lies, leads to wickedness and ultimately Jahannam, hellfire. And it's so true. It's so true. And you know what, my wonderful listeners of Sa'atu Salam? You must pass this message around. We've got a very bad habit. The habit of when we speak, like maybe in a conversation or with buddies, with friends or with families or with siblings, whatever. And then we say, while speaking, you say qasam wallahi, qasam. I'm telling you, qasam, qasam. Sometimes maybe when speaking or the sentence that you uttered, maybe it's not exact what you're trying to say, or maybe it's a lie, and you're saying qasam, qasam wallahi, qasam wallahi, wallahi. I'm telling you. No, my beloved, wonderful listeners, we should not do that. Don't speak and take an oath on the beautiful name of Allah subhanahu wa ta'ala. Don't ask for azab and don't ask for afat. No, don't do that. And we've got this habit. We, all of us, we do that. That's number one. Number two is, many of us, I won't say it's a minor disease. I can say maybe it's a major disease where all of us, we love, or we have the habit of now and then we speak a lie. And what's the ajib thing about is that the person that's listening to you, he's not going to know that you're speaking a lie. He will take your zaban and he will take your word for. He will say, no, this guy is speaking haq, is the truth. And he will take your message and he will carry your message to person B, person C, and it goes around. In the meantime, it's a false, it's a white lie. And what happens now, my beloved, wonderful listeners of Sa'adu Salam? When one lie spread, it spreads. It spread. I remember many years, mashallah, when I was at Radio Islam International. I used to engineer on Saturdays. Yeah. And I remember. There was this program. I just can't remember the name. I don't know if it's the Bliss of Marriage. It was on Saturdays on Radio Islam. And there was a sister that sent a message in, and she says that because of lies, just because of a lie, she said that she is not married up till today. That was that time. And I think she was around maybe 40 years old, 38, 39, somewhere there. She told us that because of a lie that people were speaking about, and she just couldn't get married. Because every time when she wants to get married or when a proposal comes to her, it's like that people are just making that lie up. And she was explaining to us, and she said that may Allah subhanahu wa ta'ala take that person to task. May Allah subhanahu wa ta'ala punish that person.
Yeah, I remember. This was when I was there at Radio Islam International that time. And just because of a lie. And listeners, a lie can destroy you. A lie can destroy a person. I can go to somebody and I can say, hey, you know what? Did you hear what brother so-and-so did? Huh? Did you hear? He stole so much of money. I'm telling you, Qasam. I'm giving an example now. Qasam. And the person is listening to you. He knows you, right? Of course he's going to believe you. Because he knows you. He's going to believe you. He's not going to take it as if you're speaking a lie. No. He will take your whatever you are saying and he will now go to his other friends. Hey, you heard breaking news. But you heard breaking news. They seen this guy here. He was robbing somebody, or maybe he shot somebody, or he was, you know, coming out of a club, or he was drunk, or he committed. I'm just giving an example. And it goes on. It goes on. When it goes on, it goes so bad that eventually it comes to your ear to say, hey, you heard what people are speaking about you. You heard. My beloved, wonderful listeners of Salatu Salam, do you know the hadith? Here's the hadith here. I just read it for you now. Do you know that Jahannam waits for a person like this? Jahannam. You know? Nabi sallallahu alayhi wa sallam says, three signs of a hypocrite. One is lying. When speaking, lying. See what Nabi sallallahu alayhi wa sallam says. Three signs of a hypocrite. And one of them is what? Lying when speaking. My beloved, wonderful listeners of Sa'atu Salam. And wallahi, wallahi, wallahi. We Muslims, we make up stories. We make up stories. How many times people say, yeah, I will put it on social media. I will show you. I will take you to task. I remember somebody came to me and said, Molana, I will take this person to carte blanche. I will take him to carte blanche. Now, I want to say, you want to take the person to carte blanche, right? And this thing goes viral. Or you go on YouTube, it goes viral. You'll see the amount of lies will come out from both the parties. Both the parties. Tell me if I'm wrong, my beloved, wonderful listeners of Salatu Salam. Both the parties. And the worst thing is, what happens now? You made tohmat of a person, right? You made tohmat of that person. And that thing went viral. It hit the airwaves. It hit the radio stations. It hit television, whatever. And say the thing that you, whatever you did, it's a white lie. Say it's a lie. What's going to happen now? Do you know you're cleansing that person's? That person is a Jannah. Is a jannati. You cleansing that person's gunas, his sins. That's number one. Number two is, do you know if that person passes away without you asking for forgiveness, you're in a big problem. And this is reality what I'm telling you. You are in a very big problem. Didn't Nabi Karim sallallahu alayhi wa sallam say, before you go to bed, what do you do? What do you do? Take stock of yourself. Before you go to bed, ask for maaf. Ask for maaf. We, me, you, before we go to bed, we say, hey, you know what? I don't want to see him. He mustn't come near me. You know, just block him. Yesterday, there was an argument that was taking place here in Indonesia. So the guy is telling me, say, no, you know what, Malana? I just couldn't handle him anymore. I just blocked him. I blocked him. I blocked his number. I blocked him. So you see how we are, my wonderful listeners of Salatu Salam. And this, lies will destroy you, will take out your barakah. Wallahi. You will see sickness falling upon you. You will see you not well. When I'm saying lying, you totally want. You only lie. You speak lie. You go out there and you cause fitna and you cause friction and you cause facade and you breaking people's homes and you breaking. Like how the sister said, Molana, because of one lie, you know, everybody believed it. Till today, I'm not married. And no one's going to happen now. What's going to happen? I'm asking you, imagine that person passes away. What's going to happen to you? Didn't Nabi sallallahu alayhi wa sallam say you must forgive each other? Now you going out there and you spreading a white lie. If you don't like the person, or you hate the person, or you're not speaking to the person, oh fine, even if whatever you feel, what you're about to say is that it's the truth, you know? You feel whatever you said about a person is the truth. It doesn't give you permission for you to go and tell everybody about the person. I want to ask the listeners of Sa'atu Salam, and be honest to me. Be honest. How much of gunas we commit since the day we became baligh, we became matured?
Did Allah subhanahu wa ta'ala reveal our gunas? Did Allah subhanahu wa ta'ala expose all our lies, all our bad actions, all our gunas? I'm asking you, my wonderful listeners of Salatu Salam. Now, me and you, when we get upset, it's finished. It's the end of the dunya. It's the end of the world. You don't hear nothing. You don't want to hear nothing. You will swear the person. You will call the person names. You will even tell the person, you know what? You'll even curse the person. I've seen people like that. When you are in a heated argument, you'll see them, they will take words, they will curse the person, they will say this. No, my beloved, wonderful listeners. Wallahi al-Azim, I'm just advising you this beautiful Wednesday morning. Don't do that. And if you have spoken a lie about a specific person and you spread that lie, go and ask the person for maaf. Go before it's too late. Because the day that person passes away, you are in a major, major problem. Because of you, that guna went viral. Nabi says, wallahi, because of you, that guna went viral. Nabi sallallahu alayhi wa sallam says what? He says, Allah subhanahu wa ta'ala, he covers our faults. Allah subhanahu wa ta'ala covers our gunas. Imagine if everyone has to be exposed right now, including myself. You think we're going to love each other? You think we're going to like each other? No, we're not. We're going to hate each other. If somebody comes to you and gives you affect of a person, you know, you start telling, you know, you take out all his negativity and you start telling somebody, you think people are going to like you? People are going to stay far away from you, my beloved, wonderful listeners of Salatu Salam. How many times you hear, they will say, oh no, this one is a chore, Molana. This one is a chore. He steals money. He goes around. So what happens? When that lies travels, what happens? Now when the person comes in the shop or when the person meets A, B, C, what happens? They look at him with four eyes. Say, hey, you know what? I don't want to be around this guy here. This guy is bad news. This guy is bad news. It happens like that, my beloved listeners of Salatu Salam. You know? So please, I'm asking you, for the pleasure of Allah subhanahu wa ta'ala, be a good mu'min, be a good Muslim. Nabi sallallahu alayhi wa sallam always told us that, speak the truth even if it's bitter. قُلِ الْحَقَّ وَلَوْ كَانَ مُرَّ. Speak the truth even if it's bitter. And today, come and tell you today, what's the sad thing? Today, when you go to your boss and you tell your boss the fact, haq, you tell him the truth, and your boss don't like it, what do you think will happen to you? That boss of yours, he will make sure that, you know what, this guy here, I don't want him. Mm-mm. This guy is not, he's not on our tune. He's on the other tune, meaning like he calls a spade a spade. What happens? Just for you speaking the truth, what happens? You're going to get fired. It's happening in the Muslim world. Don't pretend as if what is Maulana Arafat bin Ibrahim Hatia speaking. It's happening in our Muslim world out there. It's happening. When you go to your Muslim boss and you tell him, but you know what, I just didn't like this, and I didn't like how you came across, and I didn't like, what you're doing, and I didn't like the way you're handling me, whatever, you're in problems. Although you went and you spoke the truth and you said in a nice way what's in your heart, but you're in a problem. You're in a problem. He's going to make sure that, you know what, this guy is not part of us anymore. See? And there's a hadith where Allah subhanahu wa ta'ala says that, hadith al-Qudsi, he says, Allah subhanahu wa ta'ala says that when a person is on haq, when a person is what? He's on deen. He is on sirat al-mustaqim. You'll see what's going to happen. You'll see all the tests. You'll see everything will start coming to you. Why? Why? People are not going to like you. People don't like, why? Because, hey, this guy, he's straight to the point. He doesn't bend backwards or whatever. He's straight to the point. But a guy who speaks lies and he's whatever, he's like a tuner. He's a tuner. People say, he's our buddy, this guy, yeah. Yeah, this guy is our buddy. But let somebody come there and tell you know what I mean, what you don't want to hear and what you don't like. That's how it is. And that's how we're going to accept it, my beloved, wonderful listeners of Salatu Salam. When a person lies, what we spoke yesterday on our sunnah day, what happens? When a person lies, you get that bad smell, you know, that foul smell. No, my beloved, wonderful listeners, I'm asking for the pleasure of Allah subhanahu wa ta'ala. If we ever spoke a lie and we took the qasam of Allah and we took the name of Allah,
and we touched the Quran. A lot of youngsters do that. You know, especially take note in the afternoon madrasa when they're speaking and they say, they touch the Quran. They say, Qasam wallahi, I'm touching the Quran. Some people are, what they say, Sadiq? They say the light is burning. You know, when they take an oath, they say, Qasam, the light is burning. Hey, I tell you, wallahi. Some people, they say, what they say? They say, Mulana Qasam, wallahi, what? There's an arch in front of me, yeah. There's an arch. Or there's a plate of food in front of me. Qasam wallahi. Where we came out with all that? Where we could, there's a friend of mine, whenever he speaks, he says, Qasam, the light is burning. Hey, my wonderful listeners of Salatu Salam. We might laugh. It might be a joke. But see where we have gone to, my wonderful listeners of Salatu Salam. See where we have... What have we become? Where are we going? We're throwing our iman away. We're throwing our jannah away. We're throwing it away. We're throwing it. When a person leaves this world, the first thing everybody makes dua is what? Oh Allah, grant him maghfirah. Grant him the highest stages in jannah. That's our dua for any marhum or marhuma. When a person leaves the dunya, the first thing we say, oh Allah, grant him the highest stages in jannah. When you pass away, the first thing we want to see is Jannah. But we're throwing it away, my beloved listeners of Salatu Salam. Where did you ever see people taking a qasam, people taking an oath, and they say, oh, anach is in front of me. Qasam, the anach is here. Qasam, the light is burning, Malana. What? The light is... Where? Where did we ever come? I mean, see it, my beloved, wonderful listeners of Salatu Salam. Sister Yumna from London says, Malana, it's so true. It's a fact. Many youngsters, they do speak like that. And you see elderly people as well with big, big beards. There we go. It's happening all over. Sometimes you're sitting on a table, you're having a supper with a family. You lie. And everybody looks at you. You know, what they say? They say that, Molana, well, I'll tell you now. What they say? They say, Molana, just be careful. This guy, he's got a sweet tongue, you know. He's good with his goods. He's good with his words. He's a very they use that word. What manipulate? What he's a very manipulative person. Whatever. Molana, just be careful. This guy, he's good. He's good with his words. He's very sweet with his words. And sometimes the guy, when he speaks, you can just believe him. Yeah, you can just believe him. I see Brother Umar Khan says, Molana, Allah does not like those who are kadhib. Yeah. Allah subhanahu wa ta'ala doesn't like a person who's a liar. And what's worse is when you take the qasam of Allah, when you take a qasam of Allah, my beloved, wonderful listeners of Salatu Salam, and I'm telling you now, if you are a person, a habitual liar, if you have that bad quality of lying, go and make a lot of istighfar. Make a lot of istighfar. Like how I tell you every morning, at least I read about 500, 700, sometimes 1,000. Read a lot of istighfar. Nobody is there to judge you. Allah is the best of judges. And if a person has his faults, he has his downfalls, it does not give you, you know, the will and the power for you to go and run down that person. It does not give you that. It does not give you that. You wouldn't like if Allah subhanahu wa ta'ala is going to expose you and run you down. Today, we ulama, we scholars of deen, we want to go on television, we want to go on whatever, on Facebook, on YouTube, and we want to hammer each other, we want to call each other names, and you want to take the person's fault out, and you want to run the person down, and you want... Wallahi, I'm asking one question. All the listeners of Salatu Salam, imagine if Allah had to open all our faults. Imagine if Allah had to make it known to the dunya, to the world, all our skeletons, all our secrets, all our mistakes. Imagine if Allah had to do that. Yawma tublas sarair. I'm asking you, my beloved listeners of Salatu Salam. Imagine if Allah subhanahu wa ta'ala had to do that. What do you think is going to happen? You'll see chaos. You'll see people hating each other. You'll see people fighting with each other. You'll see people not even speaking to each other. No, my beloved, wonderful listeners. Wallahi, Nabi sallallahu alayhi wasallam will be with you on the day of Qiyamah for that person. Sidqu hadithin, a person who's always on the truth path, a person who's always on haq, a person who's always speaking the truth. And don't go out there now. You don't go out there now and make the person, you know, you make the person small. You belittle him. You belittle him. No. And even if you want to give nasiha, and even if you want to give somebody advice, call him one side.
outside. Speak to him in a nice way and tell him, but in a nice way. Make him feel good. Make him feel, you know, after the person listens to you and is done listening to you, make him feel, that person must say, hey, you know what? This guy spoke today. Oh, today this guy hit my heart. That's how it is to be. You know, when you're done speaking to that person, the guy that was listening to you, he must be so like it must touch his heart. He must be to say, no, man, Molana, this guy just, today he just took me out. He swept me off my feet. That's how it is to be, my beloved, wonderful listeners of Salatu Salam. So we're going to do that, inshallah. Let's all of us, inshallah, at least three times, we say, Astaghfirullah, Astaghfirullah, Astaghfirullah. Mean, oh Allah, forgive me. Astaghfirullah, Astaghfirullah, Astaghfirullah. So we must do that every day. Every day. We make dua that Allah subhanahu wa ta'ala keep us on the path of haq. Ameen. We make dua that Allah subhanahu wa ta'ala keep us on the path of sirat al-mustaqim. Ameen. We make dua that Allah subhanahu wa ta'ala make us among those people who, amongst the siddiqeen, the truthful people, the truthful. Today when you are truthful, not everyone is going to like you, my beloved listeners. No, come on. Come on. Open the files. Open the files. Today a person who's on haq, not everyone is going to like you. Not everybody's going to be on your side, my beloved, wonderful listeners of Sa'atu Salam. Look at us today. Look at us. We Muslims. Look at us today. We're fighting with each other left, right, and center. We're taking each other to task. You'll see people taking each other to court. You'll see people hitting each other after namaz. You'll see people road rage shooting each other. Woo! Muslims, my beloved, wonderful listeners of Sa'atu Salam. When you and I are supposed to be a brother, a brother upon a brother to each other, a sister to each other. We were supposed to stand together. We were supposed to hold this beautiful deen of Allah subhanahu wa ta'ala. But it is said, today you see it. You see it, my beloved, wonderful listeners. You remember that lecture? Blood brothers, they don't see eye to eye. Blood brothers, they're not speaking for years. I mean, we speak about blood brothers, my beloved. Leave blood brothers today. We scholars of deen. We ulama, you know, we young scholars of deen, we taking each other to task, left, right, and center. For what? For what? I'm asking you. For what? For power. For kursi. You know, for kursi. For you want to have that authority, my beloved, wonderful listeners of Sa'atu Salam. Allah save us. Wallahi. Allah subhanahu wa ta'ala protect each and every one of us. And remember something. I'm going to tell you this. Tell me if I'm wrong or right. What goes around? What happens? What goes around, comes around. It must come back. Am I wrong or am I right, my beloved, wonderful listeners of Sa'atu Salam? What goes around, but for power, for kursi, you know, for kursi. For you want to have that authority, my beloved, wonderful listeners of Sa'atu Salam. Allah save us, wallahi. Allah subhanahu wa ta'ala protect each and every one of us. And remember something, I'm going to tell you this. Tell me if I'm wrong or right. What goes around? What happens? What goes around? Comes around. It must come back. Am I wrong or am I right, my beloved, wonderful listeners of Sa'atu Salam? What goes around? It's going to come back to you. And it's going

0: when it happens to you, you will say, hey, that Molana was right. It's too late. It's too late. What goes around is going to come back to you. It's going to come back, my beloved, wonderful listeners of Salatu Salam. So that's I want to see her this morning of speaking lies. If you spoke a lie of a person, go to the person, ask the person for maaf, say, you know what, I was the one that said so and so, let us, please make me maaf, forgive me, I will make sure that I will tell everybody, whoever you told and whoever believed you and how that message went around, you need to come out clean and you need to say, hey guys, you know what, I made a big mess up, I spoke about a person and I just lied, so please forgive me, and please whoever spread this message out, just go and tell them that it was just a joke or it was just a lie. Yeah, lies can damage you, my beloved wonderful listeners of Salatu Salam. Yeah, I see Brother Yusuf. He says, yeah, Molana, a lot of people, they break family ties because of lies. Yeah, it is. No. It's the truth. It's the truth, my beloved Brother Yusuf. 101%. Allah Ta'ala, that's why I mentioned to you. What I mentioned to you, that hadith. What does that hadith says? You know, he says that when you're truthful, what happens? When you are truthful, what happens? It leads you to Jannah. When you're what? A person who speaks haq. But when you're on batil, when you're a person who only speaks lies and you love speaking lies, you're on falsehood, it leads you to what? To Jahannam, to wickedness. And ultimately, the fire of Jahannam will be waiting for you, my beloved, wonderful listeners of Salatu Salam. So that's our nasiha this Wednesday morning. Everybody say Ameen. May Allah subhanahu wa ta'ala protect our tongue. Say Ameen. May Allah subhanahu wa ta'ala protect our words. Ameen. May Allah subhanahu wa ta'ala don't make us among those people where we want to expose other people's faults, other people's gunas. Ameen. May Allah subhanahu wa ta'ala protect all of our izzat and chastity. Ameen. May Allah subhanahu wa ta'ala forgive if we have ever spoke a white lie and we took the qasam of Allah. Say Ameen. Say Ameen, my beloved listeners of Salatu Salam. May Allah subhanahu wa ta'ala don't make us amongst the kadhib, amongst the liars. May Allah subhanahu wa ta'ala make us amongst who? Amongst the salihin, the siddiqeen, the shuhadai. Say Ameen. May Allah subhanahu wa ta'ala make us amongst those people who will be on haq, and who will stand for the beautiful deen of Allah subhanahu wa ta'ala. That's our advice on this early beautiful, mashallah, Wednesday morning. We're going to go for our ad break. After the ad break, inshallah, our Fajr Azan. After the Fajr Azan, inshallah, another ad break. And then, inshallah, I want to go on to our istighfar. There's a very beautiful dua. I want to teach it to the listeners, inshallah. It's a very nice dua that everyone should read this dua Maghrib time. You know, 4, 5, 10 minutes before Salatul Maghrib Adhan goes on, when you're making dua, yeah, this dua. I'm going to teach you this dua, inshallah. 22 minutes to 6.
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0: 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O Allah, Lord of this perfect call and this prayer to be established, grant Muhammad al-wasila, a high and special place in Jannah, and al-fadila, a rank above the rest of creation, and raise him to a praised platform which you have promised him.
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4: Right now, in lands many of us feel deeply connected to, a mother holds a sick child, worried and fearful, as she knows her nearest hospital has been destroyed. 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

هو الحي القيوم وأتوب إليه. Well, it's 5 minutes to 6. I'm going to go quickly for our dhikr. Our dhikr. After the dhikr, inshallah, I'm going to teach you a beautiful dua. 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

0: Today's dua. Today's dua is that you know when you making dua at the time of Salatul Maghrib, many people they make dua at the time of Maghrib, especially when it's few minutes left for our Maghrib Adhan, 5 minutes before, 10 minutes before. You must try to read this dua. It's a very beautiful dua. 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Oh Allah, save me from the fire of Jahannam. Oh Allah, save me from the fire of Jahannam. Oh Allah, forgive me during the night, during the day. It's a very beautiful dua. Oh Allah, save me from the fire of Jahannam. Oh Allah, save me from the fire of Jahannam. Oh Allah, forgive me during the night. And oh Allah, forgive me during the day. And oh Allah, wal manzil as-salih min al-jannah. And oh Allah, grant me the finest abode in Jannah. What a beautiful dua. Oh Allah, grant me the finest abode in Jannah. You must make this dua every day. Make this dua every day. Because it's about Jahannam. You want to enter Jannah. You're asking Allah subhanahu wa ta'ala for forgiveness. You're asking Allah subhanahu wa ta'ala to forgive you the gunah that you've committed at night, the gunah that you've committed throughout the day. And you're asking Allah subhanahu wa ta'ala to grant you the finest abode in Jannah. Ameen. So let's read the Arabic one more time. Allahumma najjini minan nar. Allahumma najjini minan nar. Warzuqni مغفرة بالليل وارزقني مغفرة بالليل والنهار والمنزل الصالح من الجنة آمين. That's our dua on this beautiful mashallah Wednesday morning on our program ساعة السلام. So let's try and get this dua and learn the dua and teach it to others.
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0: early beautiful morning, Wednesday morning, يومul arbi'a. It's time to cross over to our beloved, honorable, respected Fadilatul Ustad, Senior Ustad Hazrat Malana Mufti Abdullah Tokra, Damat Barakatum Hafidahullah. 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And of course, you can send me a message on my personal WhatsApp number 0713133899. Ustad, Assalamu Alaikum wa Rahmatullahi wa Barakatuh. Ustad.
1: Wa alaykum salam wa rahmatullahi wa barakatuh.
0: How are you, my beloved Ustad? Hope you well. How is your beloved family? How is your beloved children? Ustad.
1: Bismillah ar-Rahman ar-Rahim. Ji Allah Ta'ala save us from fame.
0: Ameen, ameen.
1: It is the worst thing we can ever wish for.
0: Ameen, ameen.
1: Destroy our, even if we don't know if we have ikhlas and sincerity, but it's not something we want to be.
0: Yeah.
1: Wherever we can assist in a small way. Yeah, happy to, inshallah.
0: Ameen, ameen, ameen, ameen, ameen. Jazakumullah wa khairan, Ustad. Ustad, so let's start this morning, this Wednesday morning. I'm going to say breaking news and talk of the town. And maybe, Ustad, we will ask you maybe 5 minutes or seven, or maybe even 10 minutes for you to advise us what actually transpired on the day of Bakri Eid. I think it was in Ficksburg of the brother that the bull got loose and started injuring people, and a brother came there and he took out a gun, and I don't know whatever happened. Now the listeners are saying that that girl was meant to pass away like that. A few listeners are saying that she's a shaheed, and few listeners are saying that you don't blame that man. That man didn't do it purposely, and a lot of people are saying, no, just drop the case and don't do this. And there's a lot of things, Ustad. There's a lot of things happening, and we're live on the airwaves. So, Ustad, I want to know from you, Ustad, what's your take on this? Because now the people are saying, Maulana Arafat, tell Mufti Abdullah that now next Bakri Eid, the government is going to put strict laws for all our Muslims, how we should slaughter, why to about the bull and this and that. Ustad.
1: Obviously we're not living in a cocoon. We know a little bit of what's happening. We follow some of the news, and I did read about it, and I did see some footage from different places on how the people, the Muslimin, the believers,
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0: أستاذ السلام عليكم ورحمة الله وبركاته. أستاذ
1: وعليكم السلام ورحمة الله وبركاته.
0: How are you my beloved Ustadh? How was your holiday yesterday?
1: الحمد لله. Ameen. All good. We were at madrasa.
0: Ameen. Ustadh, today is the first of Muharram, am I right?
1: Correct.
0: Yes. Ustadh, I know on Monday we were speaking about, there was a questions asking regarding what's happening, you know, about this, I don't know if it's xenophobia or about this foreigners. They want them to be removed on the 30th of June, which is this month. And I know we had a very beautiful Q&A on Monday. There were a few listeners that messaged me. There were a few listeners that called me. I think they sent to the station manager as well. And they were saying, no, they disagree with you. How can Mufti Saab say that? And maybe you should just clear the airwaves. Maybe I think they misunderstood. So they're saying that, how can you say you want the foreigners should go back to the country? What are they doing here, Ustadh?
1: Bismillah ar-Rahman ar-Rahim. I can't remember saying that. But I did say that undocumented, those that don't have documents, that you have no knowledge about where they are from, who they are exactly, they should not be here. Yeah, they should get the paperwork up to date. Those that have paperwork up to date, no issue at all.
0: Mm. Yeah, Allah make it easy for all.
1: If you listen to the, you know, the Q&A. Complaints, it's undocumented foreigners. You know, those that have papers, they can stay, but those that don't have papers, and it just seems like sometimes they abuse the system. And so it's better if they get the paperwork up to date. Yeah, Allah Ta'ala make it easy for them.
0: Ameen.
1: But, you know, it's a complicated situation.
0: Mm. Yeah, I think Ustadh, and I stand with you. I think you're right, David. Maybe some people say because we say, no, go back. Just go back to your country. Or maybe we say, go in search of
1: it. Yeah, no, like you get certain people that are emotional. They'll say that the people are working for us for 30 years.
0: Yes.
1: And then we turn our back on them. It's not like that. It's like very simple. I mean, I know some senior people of our community. All they did was that they spent money to get the paperwork up to date. Some of them send their workers back to whichever country they were from, ask them to get proper passports, get the visa and come back. You know, get the permits. And some of them, you know, actually realize that they don't even know, they don't have copies of passports, etc. Not that we mistrust or distrust. It's important to do all these things, you know, a copy of the passport with you or the passport itself. You know, I think especially if you have a foreign worker, maybe it's a better idea to keep the passport, and then when they're leaving, they take the passport from you, you know, and leave a copy with them or something of the sort, you know. I think there's a lot of safety and a lot of precaution that needs to be taken, and even if it's South African workers, I mean, it's normal regulation. You check the ID number, you check everything, you know, just to make sure that the person is a safe person. They're the people that should work for us, yeah. So we don't think anyone should do anything or go back. At the end of the day, you can you can listen to the vibes of the local South African people. And if that is the general feeling of South African people, then we should allow them to, or we should respect their feelings. You know, we live in the country. This is their country. This is our country. And we live here. And we should respect it. We can't, if we had to choose between a foreigner and a local, we have to choose the local.
0: Of course. Of course.
1: That's where we live. That's where we live, yeah.
0: I've got somebody from Isipingo.
1: Ask Malawi, if the whole of South Africa moved there, what would they do?
0: Sure. Yeah, that's so true, Ustadh. Yeah. That's very, very true. A listener in Isipingo Beach says that, dear Mufti Saab, I have a helper, and she's with us for 11 years, subhanAllah. And the listener is asking, Ustadh, how can we send her back? She just gave birth, dear Mufti Saab. And will they ever come back if we have to send them or not? It's hard to get another helper. I don't know. Yeah.
1: Yeah, well, you know, some people do get attached to their
0: it's
1: people that assist them in the home and all of that. But there's a reality on the ground. You have to get the paperwork sorted out. Get the paperwork sorted out.
0: Yeah. Let's go to the next question. Brother Rashid wants to know that Mufti Saab, I have read that the prostration of forgetfulness, sujood as-sahwi, it says it becomes obligatory after repeating the Fatiha in the first two, because the second surah was compulsory, was wajib. Still, I have probably always followed the view that it is recommended sunnah. Is this correct, Ustadh? Please explain.
1: What is the recommended sunnah? I don't know what the brother is talking about. And if you do delay a wajib act, you do a omit a wajib act, then sujood as-sahwi becomes compulsory.
0: And if you don't do the sujood as-sahwi, Ustadh, I think
1: then the salah is necessary to repeat in the time, if the time lapses, the salah is considered to be valid with karaha. Just like that, the salah is valid.
0: Somebody says, yeah, Mufti Sahib, you do have helpers as well there in your masajid, foreigners, Ustad.
1: Alhamdulillah, here at the madrasa, we have some local people.
0: Local?
1: We have local people, yeah. Local people that work at the madrasa, all local South Africans. You know, every day they are at work, etc. We do have one foreign national that has been there also for some time, but alhamdulillah, I got his paperwork updated. I made sure that he got his papers sorted out and his paperwork is up to date. And that's all you need to do. It's not like how people make it so, like such an evil thing that's happening. Just get the paperwork sorted out. If you need to do the correct applications, do the correct applications, get the paperwork sorted out, story over.
0: Yeah, that's true, so true, so true. One of the listeners says, please remember us in your duas, dear Mufti Sahib. Durban has gone bad. The Zulus are striking. But also, I think breaking the shops, hurting them, I don't know. Is that happening?
1: It's happening. I mean, and yesterday also there was some... I think, you know, that the Muslim community in Sherwood also is finding a lot of difficulty of, you know, the 10,000 citizens that are, you know, camping there on the ground.
0: You know,
1: they're finding difficulty in keeping in there. And I think they are moving there. But I saw some rioting also yesterday and some toy-toying, you know, by the Malawi citizens as well. So, unfortunately, the world over, you know, everywhere, you know, this is what is happening. People are doing these type of things. They shouldn't be breaking the shops. They shouldn't be vandalizing the homes. But, you know, when you are frustrated, then it's difficult to, you know, overcome and difficult to express yourself and then to express themselves in violence. Mm. And this is not good also. You know, there is something that is not good. We pray for Afia. May Allah Ta'ala grant all people Afia. And may Allah Ta'ala make it easy that we find a solution, you know, to the current crisis.
0: This is a question from my side. Was this from the government, Ustad? Where they say that all foreigners must be removed, illegal foreigners. I don't know. Was this? Did it come from?
1: Well, I think the government has been pushed into it by citizens. Citizens feel like the government has failed them. And, you know, you get certain people that say that this is the wrong approach. You know, the actual people that are the thieves. All the... you know, white-owned corporates that own 75% of the land. And, you know, we're focusing on spaza shop owners when, you know, the actual enemy are the corporate white people. You know, and so that also is, it is a theory. And it is true also. It is true that, you know, the anger is directed in the wrong direction. But the reality on the ground is that whether governments are black or whether governments are white, whether governments are no color, you know, the people that are suffering, you know, their calls have to be heard also. While that is true, I mean, you need to have a change in the economy style in the country because, you know, I mean, you get a squatter camp popping up.
0: Mm.
1: And the squatter camp owner is a South African person who owns, in square meters, 10 by 10, you know, that's 100 square meters. And they send them legal notices and they spend money with the red ends and they say these people are thieves and they're stealing the land and, you know, and what size land was it? 10 by 10.
0: Yalla.
1: And, you know, the previous government, I mean, the white apartheid government stole land, Molana. They gave one person hectares of land, you know, hectares like
0: sure.
1: 1,000 hectares, 300 hectares, 400 hectares of land, you know, till where your eyes could see. That's what they gave them, you know, for free. And then today they want to sell that land. They want millions and millions and millions. And they say, no, the land belongs to them. Okay, if you want to keep the land and the land belongs to you. And the South African goes and takes a piece of land and just to call it home, you know. And it's a shack on there. It's a 10 by 10 and there's a little shack there. Oh, the amount of complaints, like as if these are crooks and they stole the land. They're just taking back a little bit for themselves, a little bit, because they need it.
0: Sure.
1: You know, so I think governments haven't dealt with the issues on the ground.
0: Yes, correct.
1: And also, like, you know, political parties and, you know, people use these situations, you know, just to score brownie points so that, you know, they get more supporters and, you know, people say that their ideologies are correct. But the truth and reality is that the people on the ground are going through difficulty. Trying to say it in their words, you know, they are suffering. You know, and the people on the ground are going through difficulty and suffering.
0: Yes.
1: You know, and that is not considered. I mean, we're living our day-to-day lives and cushy lives and whatever it is, and the people on the ground are suffering. There are many South Africans that don't have food, they don't have water, you know, they don't have basic things in their life. And, you know, that is something that the government, which is supposed to be partly social, it's been a social government, it has ideas of making money as well, you know, of capitalistic approaches. But a social government where you worry about the people of the country is something which is important. And I think that aspect has been neglected, and we shouldn't neglect it either.
0: Indeed.
1: If you wanna stand on the side of the foreigners and say that, look, the foreigners and support them so much that the rights of the local people are neglected, then when you get chased out of this country also, there'll be no one to be blamed but them yourself. And if you really feel that, you know what, listen, this is the right approach, then if you really want that, you know, that you want this foreign worker so much that you are willing to neglect the rights of the local people, then my suggestion to you is you also move. If you want to go to Malawi, find a place in Malawi.
0: No, go to Malawi.
1: Yeah, I mean, you have to be considerate to the local people also. While, you know, there is this, you know, this important matter that, you know, you need to find out where the economy is being suffocated and, you know, go there also. But I'm saying the day-to-day people, they're not too interested in this. They're interested in their day-to-day lives, how they are going through difficulty. And, you know, while there is, you know, element of evil also, you know, in this whole thing, at least the basic, you know, rights of the local people must be considered. So I'm not saying that, you know, all the foreigners must go back, but documented foreigners, you can stay. You know, if you've got paper,
0: paperwork.
1: Like, and if you don't have your paperwork, correct, just update your paperwork. That's it.
0: I see Molana Padia says here that we can't paint everyone with the same brush, but at our overtrust, they loot everything and disappear now. It's hard to track them. Brother Bashir says, this country is racist, Mufti Saab. Why can't they fight with the whites? They know the repercussions. This is Brother Bashir, Ustad.
1: Yeah, I think that that is wrong. I mean, who employs these foreigners? If they ensure would they probably, we all know that, you know, the Muslims are easy by nature. They're humanitarian.
0: Yeah.
1: They want to assist people, and they don't like to fight. You know, so, I mean, most people in the communities are employing foreigners, you know, so that's why it's such a big problem. And so, you know what, the process is a process that everyone follows, and I think that these foreigners need to follow the foreigners that are here with respect need to follow the processes. I mean, if there's corruption in certain areas, especially with paperwork, then do the paperwork properly, you won't have an issue.
0: See, Hazrat Maulana Padia says, and also on the other hand, some got valid documents, Mufti Saab, and are sincere, but now the bad element of the community taking law into their own hands, they are forcing them to leave. Ustad.
1: Yeah. You know, most of the people that are leaving actually wanted to go back. They just want a free ride.
0: No, Ustad, come on.
1: I was reading one article yesterday.
0: Yeah.
1: That the Malawi citizens, you know, they, the government decided to send them to the, you know, for, to Lindela. I don't know if people know where Lindela is in Gauteng. From Durban to Krugersdorp to Lindela. It's a prison. And then from there, you know, they then talk, they book them and then they send them back to Malawi. They're fighting. They say, no, they want to go straight back to Malawi. And then they're saying that, you know, the government is saying they don't have money. Malawi government is saying doesn't have money for, you know, to take all of them back. And these guys are saying, no, government has money. And the government is now asking the world for money to allow all these people to come back. Now, I'm just saying, look what a burden it's created, not only for Malawi, but for South Africa. And then people feel entitled that, you know what, someone must send them back. Like, they're not going, you must put them on the bus, you must pay for it, and you must send them back to Malawi. So the ones that are going back, they stay for free ride, in my opinion. But it's just an opinion, it's not a fatwa.
0: It's just
1: an opinion that many of them are there for free ride. And, you know, they entitle people, they feel entitled. I mean, if you really needed to go back, if whoever you are working for, your employer, he can assist you with a couple of hands.
0: Yes.
1: I mean,
0: yes.
1: If you're really worried, then have safe passage and go home safely. Why must you stand there in the jungle?
0: Who's this here listener? Sister Tasneem from Mayersdal. She says, tell Mufti Saab, Israel is behind this. I don't know.
1: All the theories and all of that, you know, is it's in place, you know, but like, don't ignore the realities also. There are some realities, and those realities are staring us in the face. The theories are fine. I mean, you can come with the theories, you can say all the theories of why the xenophobia and all of that, and but, you know, deal with the realities also. There are some realities on the ground, and I don't even think some of the local South African people know where Palestine and Israel. You know, and honestly, I mean, you can speak to the day-to-day people. They don't even know there's a war happening, you know, in a different country. Yeah. They're not affected by the price of the dollar. They're not affected by the price of gold and silver. They don't even know what that is. I mean, they're just looking for bread for the day, you know. And, like, if you try and speak to them about what Israel and Palestine, we follow the news and it's important to us, but to them, they don't know anything. And so, you know, the day-to-day realities on the ground are something that need to be considered. And I'm not for one saying, you know, that get rid of everybody and throw them out of here and they must go home and, you know, all of that. But listen to the local people first. And if there's a need for you to get your documents sorted out, I mean, if you've if you're foreign, you know, nationally in this country and you have papers, there's nothing wrong. You have your paperwork to date and your paperwork is perfectly in order. You know, I can also find you. The government can also find you. We can trace you. We know where you live. We know where you come from. We've got copies of your passport. We've got copies of your visa. You know, it's easy to find you if something happens. And if there is some protection in it. So we're not saying that everyone must go back. There are some beautiful workers among all nationalities across the board. Even in South Africa, there are some good workers. And there are some bad ones. You get foreign bad ones and you get local bad ones also.
0: Correct.
1: It's not like you like the Morana Party, I said, but you can't beat everyone with the same brush. But I think there's, you know, I mean, you ask the scholars of the past, you know, where there's lawlessness, there's anarchy. And, you know, thank Allah Ta'ala for Aman and, you know, and for peace and safety. And anarchy and lawlessness is not good. And, you know, this this behavior of citizens or foreign citizens, foreign nationals, you know, that feel the entitlement that governments must look after them, this is not good, man. It's ugly. You must get your things together. You've been working
0: so true, for years.
1: You've drained the resources of certain areas. People have been good to you. Take your money, go back to the country, get your paperwork in order, and then come back peacefully. No issue to Allah for Aman and, you know, and for peace and safety. And, anarchy and lawlessness is not good. And, you know, this this behavior of citizens or foreign citizens, foreign nationals, you know, that feel the entitlement that governments must look after them, this is not good, man. It's ugly. You must get your things together. You've been working
0: so true,
1: for years.
0: So true.
1: You've drained the resources of certain areas. People have been good to you. Take your money, go back to the country, get your paperwork in order, and then come back peacefully. No issue.
0: I see Dr. Sapp says, let me tell you something.

0: the foreigners, it just shows that the reason why we want to keep them is because of our dunya, our money. Is that the only reason why you want to keep them here, Dr. Sam? That if they go away, business will get bad. And you won't have enough money. And the local people won't support you. Then during the apartheid and during all those times when people also survived and made good money, the local people didn't support you. See what I'm asking? No, so I think that is a bad way of approaching this. You know, it is my humble opinion again that it's a bad way of approaching this, that because, you know, the economy will go down, in your opinion, that you maybe feel like, you know, things will get better. I disagree with that. And secondly, with regards to me being the racist, I'm the furthest away from being racist. But if considering, you know, local South Africans and, you know, worrying about my local brothers and sisters that I also wish Iman for, that Allah Ta'ala bless them with Iman and make this country also a Muslim country and accept the people of this country also for goodness. And there are many, many, many good South Africans. We're staying here, Mashayikh. We are staying here in this land. Yeah, they've been only good to us. Only good to us. If supporting a local South African initiative is considered to be racist, then I'm racist.
1: Sure. Yeah.
0: Why are you taking politics? No fatwa,
1: No fatwas. I see many listeners, they're asking for the podcast. So, Ustad, I think they're going to be listening to your podcast, your words, what you're saying. No, but so, Ustad, it's
0: an opinion.
1: It's a reality.
0: From the Quran or Sunnah. It's not a fatwa. It's an opinion. You're asking an opinion on a matter. That's the way I see it. But, you know, like, I could be wrong also. But my approach to this is like that. Like, if there's a good South African worker, I mean, I have two South African workers. They come from... what's this place called? Reicha Park, you know?
1: Yeah. I know it is.
0: It was around the corner here, man. You know, mashallah, fantastic guys, man.
1: Somebody says, please don't say free ride, Ustad. I think just take your words back. Just, the person says it hurts. These are our
0: why Muslims. Why must I take it back? I mean, some of them do want a free ride. That's the truth. Read the article. Based on what I read in the article. Take a free ride back home. Yeah. Not all of them. I'm saying some of them are there. They're parasites, man.
1: Mulana Padia says, and also Alhamdulillah, dear Mufti Saab, a lot of employers gave them a lot of funds to go back, but now they get the news that South African Muslims are paying and we can go for free. And overnight, thousands came from different places to Shoud. Ustad, I don't know.
0: Yeah. It's a bad situation in Shoud. But anyway, you know, we pray for them. Allah grant them Asia, make it easy for them. Take them home safely, inshallah.
1: Ameen. Let's go to Roshni, Ustad. Roshni, the sister says, I think the brother says, my wife wants to know whether she needs to recite any dua or kalima while taking ghusl in the state of Janabat, Ustad.
0: No, she can read the duas before she enters the bathroom and then make a ghusl.
1: Okay, Quranic verses, no.
0: No.
1: Okay, all right. Let's go to the next question. Can a woman wear some jewelry, Ustad, with the names of Allah and Rasul, sallallahu alayhi wa sallam? Would this be haram or disrespectful, Ustad?
0: Yeah, it's not able, you know, to place the names of Allah Ta'ala and the Prophet, sallallahu alayhi wa sallam, on anything, you know, especially jewelry. It could be disrespectful, but if it's in a normal situation, like at home, etc., you know, maybe not going into the bathroom all the time, but you know, with these items, then it would be okay. But you know, it's just, I think that that's a bad place to, you know, to have the name of Allah Ta'ala and the Rasul of Allah, and it shouldn't be done.
1: Ustad, it's 28 minutes after 6:29. Can I still ask one more question, inshallah, before you leave?
0: One more question.
1: Okay. Somebody says, does knowing a potential spouse's past matter when for the purpose of marriage? Is it unrealistic to try to find a man who is as pious as myself, Ustad?
0: Oh. What?
1: Anonymous.
0: Allah forgive you, man.
1: Sure.
0: And I think if anyone considers themselves to be pious, they should check their piety. Yeah? No pious person considers themselves to be pious. Yes, you know, you do your checks and balances on people, and if you feel that you're better than someone, firstly, that is a huge problem for me. But if you feel like the person is not suitable for you, then just walk away from there. Get a more suitable person, a more pious person like you. Insanity, yeah. You know, you should never, ever consider yourself to be a pious person. You know, everyone makes mistakes. And, you know, Allah Ta'ala is forgiving. Umar bin Khattab.

0: رضي الله عنه. Maybe you're not asking the question correctly, or maybe I didn't understand it well. But don't ever consider yourself to be pious.
1: Yeah.
0: Umar al-Khattab رضي الله عنه, in the time of in his time, a companion came to him and said to him that you know, my daughter has a past, and you know, someone has proposed for a good person. Should I mention her past to him and tell him, you know, this is what happened in the past? But something that will not affect the marriage, you know, like maybe, you know, like it's not like like someone has AIDS, they don't tell you, you know, something like that. It's something which can be, which is givable, you know. And Umar bin Khattab radiallahu anhu said, if you tell the person what happened with your daughter, I will lash you. And so once someone is made tawbah, at-ta'ibu min ad-dambi kamalla dambala, the one who is made tawbah, it's as if he doesn't have any sin. So yes, you know, checking references on the person is important. You just don't get your, you know, yourself or anyone just involved in the marriage. But, you know, overthinking and considering yourself to be better than every other person, and where do you find a pious person like you, you will live alone for the rest of your life.
1: Ya Allah. Ustaz, we leave you there. A few words of advice from your side, inshallah.
0: Yeah, look, I'm not an expert in foreign matters or xenophobia and all of that.
1: Yeah.
0: An opinion that I mean that I feel is something that we should consider. You know, we do live in this country, and we need to respect the people of this country first, our brothers and sisters from this country. And there is an element, you know, of criminality. Maybe not every single person. We can't beat everyone of the same
1: indeed,
0: class.
1: Indeed.
0: But I think there is also an issue that has affected one too many people. And, you know, if you have one person that is affected, sometimes it's too much. You know, and so I suggest that we be kind to everybody.
1: I mean.
0: But, you know, when it comes to these type of rules, and especially trying to get paperwork up to date, you know, I think there is something that we need to do. And also, I'd advise everyone out there that if you have a foreign national working for you and they have their papers up to date, don't be over-trusting also. Make sure that you have, you know, copies of the passport and, you know, addresses in Malawi where they come from. And, you know, some details of the person. Many people would have people working in their homes. Uncle Musa, oh, I saw some messages. Musa Bai.
1: Yeah.
0: You know, and, you know, all of that. But do you know his passport number? Or you don't need it? Even though his name is Musa, what's his surname? So, you know, it's important that, you know, if you have any transaction, it is sooner to write it down. So make some copies of their passports and IDs and make sure that the paperwork is up to date. Allah Ta'ala grant everyone afia. 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
1: 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Yeah, it is. There's a lot of things happening in KZN. There's a lot of things happening here in Gauteng. Yeah, you know, Allah make it easy for all our beloved foreigners. Allah Ta'ala make it easy for our Muslims as well, our sisters, our brothers throughout the world, and whoever is going through hardship, Allah make it easy. Today is the first of Muharram. Again, I'm going to remind you, make time, read to rakat salatul hajat, and make dua that Allah Ta'ala make this year a beautiful year for all of us, inshallah. Ameen. Well, up next is Suratul Yasin, that's sponsored from an anonymous listener from Mefa King, for the Isail Sawab of his beloved marhum parents and all the marhumin, and our beloved Nabi Kareem Muhammad Mustafa Janab sallallahu alayhi wa sallam. Have a beautiful morning, have a beautiful afternoon from myself and brother Sadiq. Remember, do good, be good, spread good, think good, feel good, see good. 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
3: The recital of Surah Yasin has been brought to you by an anonymous sponsor of Mahiking for the Isale Thawab of his late parents, Nabi Sallallahu Alaihi Wasallam, and all Marhumin.
4: A'udhu Billahi Minash Shaitanir Rajeem. 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

0: The recital of Surah Yasin was brought to you by an anonymous sponsor of Mahekeng for the Isale Thawab of his late parents, Nabi Sallallahu Alaihi Wasallam, and all Marhumin.
1: It's a new beginning. It's a new era. Salam Media, humanitarian journalism.
2: Allah Rabbul Izzah honored me and you with a religion, the focus of which is success. Like the focus of the entire religion is success. You can't deny that. Anytime, five times a day, you hear the screamer or the muezzin call at the top of his lungs, Hayya alal falah, come towards success. You can't deny that the entirety of religion is focused upon success. There's not another system on the face of this earth in which someone comes out five times a day to tell you, come to success. Move towards success. And if you study at depth every aspect of the deen, it is designed to make you successful, as our Sheikh said, Umar al-Banna, not only in the Akhirah, but successful in this life and in the next. I will give certain examples. Psychologists say that the most productive emotion is the emotion of gratitude. You know, if in your heart you feel grateful, you will be very productive. You will be at the top of your game. You will be at your best. And successful people, as in people who are the heads of industry and who are CEOs and entrepreneurs, you know, successful by the definitions of man, they are people who will go to sleep and then wake up, and then before they wake up, the system is to kind of keep your eyes closed, and for the first couple of minutes, you just remember the favors that is in your life. You know, you go, thank God my eyes work, my body is working, alhamdulillah, I am alive. Look, I have a bed. Oh my God, I have a blanket. There's a roof over me. Do you understand me? And as you go through this, it sets the tone for your day. And it's a tone of gratitude which builds success. Now, they have discovered this now, you know, in the 2000s. To be grateful. Now, let's look at your deen. And the deen of Muhammad, alayhi afdala salatu wa tammu taslim, when the Rasul was alive, it was in the desert. Now the desert is very hot. The water is very scarce. With limited water, food is very scarce. With food, limited food, you're hungry, wealth is very scarce. And when the people from Mecca migrated to Medina, there wasn't much shelter either, because, and you see the Ashab al-Suffa, they used to be sitting, you know, sleeping outside. So, yet the Prophet taught these people with such little physical wealth that before you wake up, or as you wake up, you say, huh? الحمد لله الذي أحيانا بعدما أماتنا وإليه النشور. Thank you, Ya Rab, for giving me life after having taken it from me last night, and to you is my return. And you say it in Arabic, but you don't know its meaning. Your mom and dad taught you, and most of you don't even say it. I can vouch for you. But they were Arabs, you see. They spoke in their own language. So to him, it was, thank you, Ya Rab, for giving me life again. Not just wealth, life again. Can you imagine what it did to his psyche? And then he goes to the bathroom, he finishes. What does he say? Alhamdulillah, thank you, Ya Rab, for taking away the filth from me. He eats, alhamdulillah. He drinks, alhamdulillah. His whole life was gratitude. And psychologists say to be at the top of your game, as in be a more successful version of yourself, you need to be grateful. Do you see when I tell you that the deen was designed to make you successful, only you have... And have a look at this. I studied the life of successful, according to, you know, human definitions, you know, heads of industry, entrepreneurs, leaders of big institutions, prime ministers. I searched and researched their lives and I found certain traits. You know, they are all early risers. They wake up very early, all of them, almost unanimous. They wake, I read, you know, between 4 o'clock and 6 o'clock is their wake up time. Although work starts at 9, yet they wake up early. So what do? They don't answer emails. They wake up and they meditate, or they read what they call motivational texts to inspire them for the rest of the day, to, you know, to pick them up. And what do you do, or what did the deen prescribe for you to do in the morning? After you have said, you know, you hamd, you wake up, you do your wudu, you stand in salah, and fajr is long recitations of the most motivational text man is ever to know, the divine word of Allah himself. And then you sit and do your wird, your adhkar. Try this for those of you who haven't. Try to sit and do your adhkar for 30 minutes, you know, before you go. See what it does to you for the rest of the day. I do my wird in the car in these days because, you know, fajr is late. And I tell you, and I don't say this, you know, to blow my own trumpet, but by the time I get to work, my heart is dancing. Like, Allahu Akbar, let's go. Why? Because the deen was made to give you the best of this life and the best of the next. And that is why the verse Allah Rabbul Izzah says, وَمَنْ يُطْعِ اللَّهَ وَرَسُولَهُ فَقَدْ فَازَ فَوْزًا عَظِيمًا. You want to be successful? Obey Allah and obey the Rasul. Follow the path that they put you on. You can't help but be successful. Follow the mannerisms, the etiquettes, the emotional intelligence, the adab, the manners, the characteristics with which the Prophet guided you. You can't help but be successful. And success, as our Sheikh said, is not money, Muslims. Real success, ultimate success, is at the time of death. You know, they say, these life coaches and the rest of it, imagine your casket, your coffin is there, and then see if you have led a successful life or not. So I want to mention a story with you, and I've got 7 minutes. I want to mention a story with you of a person who lived on the obedience of Allah and His Prophet, and I want to highlight his utterance at the point of death. His name is Amir ibn Fuhayra. Whoever's heard the name, hands up. MashaAllah. And I will assume you've heard it, Sheikh, and you're shy. So we've got 3 people in the audience. Amir ibn Fuhayra was the freed slave of Abu Bakr as-Siddiq. So beginnings are very simple. Slave. But he's been freed. Islam came and emancipated him. But he was loyal. So he stood in the service of deen and to serve and help Abu Bakr radiallahu anhu. In the day of Hijrah, guys, please live this with me. Hijrah of the Prophet, the pretext of it was that tribes of the Quraysh, all of them decided to come and attack the Prophet at one go and kill the Rasul. So every tribe in Mecca have decided to kill the Prophet. Jibreel came, Ya Rasul, migrate. So the Prophet sallallahu alayhi wasallam chose to leave Mecca and come to Medina. You would imagine that when a whole society wants to kill someone, it's a scary time to be alive. But Amr ibn Fuhayra in this difficult moment stood firm. So he was one of the very few people who knew the Prophet is migrating. He was the one who went and got the camels. He was the one that took food to the bottom of the mountain to take it to the Prophet when he was in, you know, in Ghar al-Thawr. He was the one that brought Abdullah ibn Urayqit to them. He was the person standing in this difficulty, and Allah blessed them to migrate with the Rasul, and he migrated around the same time. Years passed, he's in Medina now, safety, and he's become, through his closeness to the Prophet and closeness to the Ashab and his obedience to Allah and his Prophet, he's become one of the most learned of Muslims. So a person came, a chief of one of the local tribes, he said, "Oh Prophet, can you send us some teachers to teach my people?" So the Prophet sent Ashab, teachers, to go and teach new Muslims. Amidst the group is Amr ibn Fuhayra. Teachers to teach a new people. As they travel to the tribe of this chief, on the way they camp at night or in the afternoon, and as they camp, they get ambushed. So they're busy with their campfires. A couple of them have gone and taken the camels out to graze. The rest of them are sitting, getting ready. And ambush comes and they kill them, you know, merciless. Every one of them slaughtered, you know, stabbed, slaughtered, you know what I mean, killed. So the two or the three that had gone to graze the animals, they came back and they saw massacre. So as you can imagine, emotions override. He screams, he jumps in to try to avenge his friends, and they don't want to hurt him. They've tied him up. You know, they capture him. So he says, "Let me go and I'll show you what I'll do." "So what will you do?" "I'll fight again." So they release him, he fights again, they tie him up again. But no one wants to kill, they've killed everyone else, but no one wants to kill these guys. It's a strange situation. So one of them said, "Come, look at the dead." And the hadith is in Bukhari, but I'm joining it with another hadith for a more complete fahim of the, because the understanding is limited otherwise. So he came and looked at all the slain Muslims. And can you imagine, these are your brothers in Islam taught brotherhood. So he's crying, obviously. And they ask him, "Is there anyone here missing who was amidst your camp?" But he said, "Yes, there's one person missing." So he said, "Who is he?" So he said, "Amr ibn Fuhayra." So he said, "Who was he amidst you?" And he said, "The best of us, you know, early Muslim, migrant, helper of the Prophet, and the Hijrah with the Rasul, the best of us." So he said, "Come." And he took him to a man who was dazed, you know, just looking out blank. His name is Jabbar, not Muslim. He says, "This is Jabbar. Jabbar, tell him what happened." So Jabbar said, "I came from behind him, behind Amr ibn Fuhayra, and I got my spear and I dug it in his back, and the blade came out of his front." The normal reaction you would anticipate is, you know, a scream, agony. So he went, "Oh," and he looked and he saw blade has come out, and he put his hand under it in blood. And then he smiles and he says, "Fuztu wa Rabbul Kaaba." I succeeded by the Lord of the Kaaba. At the point of death, when you're supposed to cry, give wasiyah to you. Fuztu wa Rabbul Kaaba. I succeeded by the Lord of the Kaaba. So he says, I pulled the blade out like maybe I've missed it, you know. And he goes, he went up. Can you imagine? From the ground up, up, until he disappeared in the clouds. So his friend said, he goes, the angels took him. Fuztu wa Rabbul Kaaba. I succeeded by the Lord of the Kaaba. Because he lived a life on the obedience of Allah and on the obedience of the Rasul. And when death came, however it came, he was successful. And the greatest success, my dear brothers, as described by Allah and His Prophet, فَمَنْ زُحْزِحَ عَنِ النَّارِ وَأُدْخِلَ الْجَنَّةَ فَقَدْ فَازَ. The one who traverses over Jahannam and enters Jannah, indeed he is successful. And the way to do it, وَمَنْ يُطْعِ اللَّهَ وَرَسُولَهُ فَقَدْ فَازَ فَوْزًا عَظِيمًا. Whoever obeys Allah and obeys the Rasul, whoever lives a life of a true Muslim, عَلَى بَصِيرًا, with clear understanding of the deen, indeed he has become successful in this life and in the next. May Allah, Rabbul Izzah, grant me and you success in this life and in the next.

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3: It's a new beginning. It's a new era. Salam Media. Humanitarian journalism.
4: The Prophet said, "Our Lord, the Blessed, the Superior, comes every night down on the nearest heaven when the last third of the night remains, saying, 'Is there anyone to invoke me so that I may respond to invocation? Is there anyone to ask me so that I may grant him his request? Is there anyone seeking my forgiveness so that I may forgive him? If there is something that you want in life and you're not praying tahajjud for it, you don't really want it." Also, Imam Shafi'i said, "The dua made at tahajjud is like an arrow which does not miss its target. So make lots of dua and have faith that it'll be accepted in a manner that is best for you." Allah subhanahu wa ta'ala is pleased with a person who leaves his sleep in the middle of the night only to worship his Lord. The slave is alone with his Lord, weeping from his fear, crying out about his problems to him. For such a believer, Allah has promised a joyous reward that he cannot envision. During times of trials, anxiety, grief, and hopelessness settle in one's heart. It makes the person restless. Praying tahajjud in such times will bring peace and serenity to your distressed heart. A believer is closest to Allah in the last part of the night. Crying out your problem in sujood will calm your heart and give you patience and strength to face your problems. Abu Darda, may Allah be pleased with him, said, "Pray 2 rak'ahs in the darkest of the night for the darkness of the grave." Ahmad ibn Harb said, "I am astonished that people who know that the delights of paradise lie above them and the horrors of hell lie beneath them, how can they sleep in between them?" When Umar ibn Dhar saw that night had come, he would say, "Night has come and night has dignity and Allah is most deserving of reverence." Al-Fudayl ibn Ayyad said, "I met some people who feel ashamed before Allah to sleep for too long in the depths of the night." Such a person may be resting on his side, and when he moves, he says to himself, "This is not your right. Get up and take your share of the hereafter." Al-Hasan said, "We do not know of any deed more difficult than the struggle to stay up at night or to spend money." It was said to him, "Why do those who pray tahajjud at night have the most beautiful faces?" He said, "Because they spend time alone with the Most Merciful. So He adorns them with some of His light. And they who pass the night prostrating themselves before the Lord and standing." Do you feel tired, sad, stressed, sick of this world? We are constantly searching for success and happiness in our lives. If only we pondered over what it truly means to be successful in the eyes of Allah subhanahu wa ta'ala. If you are searching for peace and contentment, then introduce your soul to tahajjud prayer. If you have already been performing this blessed prayer, then increase and be consistent. Praying tahajjud is an amazing act of worship and will truly change your life if you stick to it. If you feel depressed, anxious, and you feel you can't escape the worries of this world, then pray tahajjud and see how it changes your life. Praying the five daily prayers is obligatory upon every Muslim and must not be missed. However, there is another category which is known as nafil prayers. These prayers are optional, and one can choose whether to pray them or not. One of these prayers is known as tahajjud, which is a prayer prayed in the later part of the night. We know that the Prophet vigilantly observed tahajjud prayer. Allah subhanahu wa ta'ala says, "And from part of the night, pray with it as additional worship for you. It is expected that your Lord will resurrect you to a praised station." The companions also spent their nights in prayer. Sometimes we can see the direct connection between a night of prayer and a day of success, like at Badr. And other times we see a lifetime of worship and miraculous cultural change as a result. Bilal, for example, was a man who prayed tahajjud. It is said that while he waited for the light of Fajr to come, and so that he could call the Adhan, he would pray and ask Allah to guide Quraysh. A woman of Bani Najjar said, "By God, I have never known him to miss this supplication even once." Bilal was abused by Quraysh, and they were not his tribe or his relatives. Yet the light of Islam and the love of the Prophet ﷺ gave him the heart to pray for and not against the Quraysh. His hope for their guidance was certainly his hope for the heart of the messenger to be pleased. But how many of us would have a heart large enough to contain and pray for a people who have harmed us? Tahajjud was one of the keys to that strength of heart. Tamim bin Aus was a convert from Christianity. He came to Medina in the 9th year after the Hijrah. Tamim was a man of worship, and he would regularly read the entire Quran in 7 nights and pray a long tahajjud that included long hours of dua. We understand his commitment to his night prayers when, on one occasion, he slept through the night and missed a tahajjud. And then, as a way of repentance and recommitment, he prayed all night, every night, for an entire year. This man, with his commitment to tahajjud, had insight and vision. He was the first to light up the masjid with lanterns and oil. Imagine the pleasure and surprise when, after setting up the lanterns during the day, he lit them at night. The Prophet ﷺ said, "You have lit up Islam. May Allah enlighten you in this world and in the hereafter. If I had a daughter, I would have presented her to you in marriage." Another companion whose tahajjud is memorable and a lesson for us was Usayd ibn Hudayb. His recitation at night was so beautiful that the angels would descend to listen. On one memorable night, it is said that he arose to pray and began reciting from Surah Al-Baqarah. and his horse began acting spooked, so he stopped. His horse calmed down and he started again. The horse started acting spooked again, and Usaid looked up and saw a sky like he had never seen before that seemed to be lit with lamps. He told the Prophet ﷺ about his experience and he said, "Those were angels who came near to you for your voice. And if you had kept on reciting till dawn, it would have remained there till morning, when people would have seen it, as it would not have disappeared." Usayd radiallahu anhu taught us that spiritual states are the fuel we need for a lifetime of cultural change. His worship gave him a pleasant character, and he was known to be lighthearted and easygoing. He was also devoted and strong, participating in battles and contributing to the political strength of the nascent community. Waraqa radiallahu anha was also known for her long nights in prayer and her moving Quranic recitation. It is said that Umar ibn al-Khattab would pause at her house on his nightly walks through the city and listen to her recitation. Ash-Shifa was also known for her worship at night. On one occasion, Umar ibn al-Khattab visited Ash-Shifa, and she narrates the story. "Umar ibn al-Khattab entered my home and saw two men sleeping, my husband and son. He asked, 'What is the matter with these two men who did not pray with us?' I replied, 'O Amir al-Mu'mineen, they prayed with the people and they continued to pray until it became morning. Then they prayed the morning prayer and went to sleep. Umar was upset they had not attended Fajr at the mosque, but I recognize in this narration that the entire family had spent the night in prayer.'" Anas ibn Malik reports that the Prophet ﷺ once came into the mosque and saw a rope tied between two pillars. Upon inquiring why it was there, he was told it is for Zainab. When she feels drowsy, she holds on to it. Zainab was praying so much, to such a degree, that she had made herself something to hold on to in case she felt she might fall from exhaustion. What kind of devotion to tahajjud was this? This was the early community of women and men. They were people of tahajjud, and as a result, they changed the face of the earth as our first and best community. These people, they sleep very little at night, and during the early hours of dawn, these people, they pray for forgiveness. This one prayer specifically mentioned, which can raise your rank in the eyes of Allah subhanahu wa ta'ala on the day of resurrection. The best of prayers after the prescribed prayer is prayer in the depths of the night. Be vigilant in standing in prayer at night, for it was the practice of the pious before you. It is a means of gaining proximity to Allah, expiation for transgressions, and a barrier from sins. Tahajjud prayer is implemented in the final third of the night after waking up from one's sleep. Cannot be offered straight away after Isha, but only following from one's sleep. Abu Huraira reports that the Messenger of Allah sallallahu alaihi wasallam said, "Our Lord descends to the lowest heaven during the last third of the night, inquiring, 'Who will call on me so that I may respond to him? Who is asking something of me so I may give it to him? Who is asking for my forgiveness so I may forgive him?'" How amazing is this? We are guaranteed acceptance of du'as, and the doors of forgiveness are open to us, yet we still let the nights pass by. If you are truly overburdened by this world, please pray tahajjud consistently. Your worries will become light, and you will become closer to Allah, inshallah. Make an intention now to wake up at least once a week, then increase as it becomes easier. Even if you oversleep and miss it, then your intention will still be counted. We must also remember that we are weak and cannot achieve this without the help of Allah. And therefore, we must supplicate and ask Allah to help us wake up and be consistent in this matter. Tahajjud prayer is very effective because a person remembers Allah when the whole world is sleeping. And at this time, Allah accepts all the prayers and hopes of His believers. There is no doubt that tahajjud prayer protects a person from various diseases. And also, if someone is sick, it gives him shifa. The Prophet ﷺ said, "Do night prayer, because it is a tradition of pious people before you and a means of getting closer to Allah. Prevention of sin, erasing wrongdoings, and preventing all kinds of diseases from the body. Why miss out on such a great opportunity? Within the darkness of the night, we will find our Lord waiting for us to turn to Him in humility in order to shower more love and blessings over us than He already does. Making that effort to get up at a difficult time for a sole purpose to get closer to Allah, there is already a sense of achievement. And so psychologically, we feel good. And when those feelings are felt, it leads to the desire to continue and increase. And so after awaking, naturally, we feel as though I want to do more. Slowly yet surely, the sweetness comes with continuation and increase. The night can be a time when we spend it in the worst, in the thought that nobody is looking, or it can be used in a beautiful manner, in the thought that I am being observed by the most loving, ever watchful. How will you spend your nights?
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2: When the Prophet sallallahu alaihi wasallam passed away, Bilal radiallahu anhu couldn't stay in Medina anymore. There was too many things in Medina that reminded him of the beloved Prophet sallallahu alaihi wasallam. So he departed to the land of Sham near Damascus. And he also got married there. But one night, Bilal woke up crying. And his wife asked him, "Ya, my husband, what is wrong?" And he answered, "I saw the messenger of Allah last night." And the Prophet sallallahu alaihi wasallam said to him, "What is this foolishness, Bilal? Why don't you visit us?" Bilal radiallahu anhu stood up crying, unable to control himself, and set off to Medina. When he reached Medina, Abu Bakr radiallahu anhu was there to greet him and ask him very politely, "Ya Bilal, please make adhan for us like you made adhan in the time of Nabi Muhammad sallallahu alaihi wasallam." Bilal radiallahu anhu replied, "Oh, forgive me, Amirul Mukminin. I cannot call the adhan after the death of our beloved Prophet sallallahu alaihi wasallam." But then the two grandsons of Nabi Muhammad sallallahu alaihi wasallam, Hassan wa Hussein, they came running to Bilal. They embraced him, and Bilal was saying he could smell the scent on them, Nabi Muhammad sallallahu alaihi wasallam. And what did these children ask him? They asked him, "Please go up and make adhan like in the time of our grandfather." How can he refuse them? Bilal radiallahu anhu, he ascended to the top part where he normally used to stand to make the adhan. And he started, "Allahu Akbar, Allahu Akbar." Medina cried out again, "Allahu Akbar, Allahu Akbar." The people were running from their houses, and they were asking, "Has the messenger of Allah been revived?" They remember this voice as the muadhin in the time of the Prophet sallallahu alaihi wasallam. "Ashhadu an la ilaha illallah." Men came out, they closed their shops, they ran towards from where the adhan is coming. "Ashhadu an la ilaha illallah." Men and women were yelling in the streets, crying. They know this voice. It reminded them of Nabi Muhammad sallallahu alaihi wasallam. "Wa ashhadu anna Muhammadan Rasulullah." He choked, and he couldn't continue with the adhan. Bilal came down, and it is narrated that Medina was crying. The last time people were crying like that was the day when Nabi sallallahu alaihi wasallam passed away. But after hearing the adhan and coming to the one part that Nabi Muhammad sallallahu alaihi wasallam is the messenger of Allah, the tears was flowing in Medina. During the time of our beloved Prophet Muhammad sallallahu alaihi wasallam, there was a sahabi by the name of Julaybin radiallahu anhu. This person, or this sahabi, was very short in height, deformed in appearance. His lineage was not known. No one knew who his parents were, with no clan to protect him, no tribe willing to accept him as their own. He was a lonely figure. Even the small children of Medina would tease and mock him. And because of his disabilities, no one would allow him to sit in their company. He survived as best as he could. Many a lonely night in Medina, he spent wandering the streets in despair. Tears of desperation would run down his cheeks. There was no one willing to offer him love or compassion. He had no family and not a single friend in the world. Life for him was a lonely

0: Struggle, but Nabi Muhammad sallallahu alaihi wasallam arrived in Medina. The fortunes of Julaybin changed. He would go and sit in the company of the Prophet sallallahu alaihi wasallam and listen intently. Really speaking, he would, out of shyness, keep his gaze lowered. He now had the best friend in the Prophet Muhammad sallallahu alaihi wasallam. Those days of loneliness and despair were over, for the best of creation had arrived in Medina. He was now part of the community of believers. One day he was sitting in the company of the Prophet sallallahu alaihi wasallam, and the Prophet sallallahu alaihi wasallam asked him, "O Julaybin, ask me for anything. Anything you desire, ask me." He raised his head slowly and said in a very shy voice, "O Messenger of Allah, Allah has blessed me with your companionship. I get to sit by your blessed feet, hear to your blessed words. What more could I desire?" The Prophet of Allah asked him, "How would you like to get married, my dear Julaybin?" He smiled shyly, wondering who would want to marry him. And he answered, "Yes, Messenger of Allah, I would like that." The Prophet of Allah went to the house of a prominent and noble Sahabi from amongst the Ansar. He said, "I have come to ask for your daughter's hand in marriage." The Sahabi was overjoyed and said, "O Messenger of Allah, what could be greater blessing for us as a family?" The Prophet sallallahu alaihi wasallam said, "I do not ask for myself, it is for Julaybin." The Sahabi was left stunned, and then he answered to the Prophet of Allah. He said, "Let me consult with my wife." She started crying and wailing, making a noise. "Anybody else but not for Julaybin. I will never allow this." This was the mother. The daughter was listening to the loud screaming in the house, and she came down. It is said that she was so beautiful that there was none amongst the women of the Ansar who could compete with her beauty. She was so shy and modest that perhaps the sky itself had never seen her head uncovered. She had so much taqwa that she would spend her days and nights in worship. The daughter asked what was happening, and she was told that the Prophet of Allah subhanahu wa ta'ala wants your hand in marriage for Julaybin. As the mother was continuing crying and making a noise, the daughter started to speak. "Oh my mother, fear Allah, ittaqullah. Think of what you are saying. Are you turning away the Prophet of Allah? Oh my mother, it does not suit a believer to make their own decisions once Allah and His Messenger sallallahu alaihi wasallam have decided on a matter. Do you think that the Prophet of Allah will disgrace us? How blessed is the status of Julaybin that Allah and His Messenger sallallahu alaihi wasallam are asking for your daughter's hand in on his behalf? Ask the Prophet sallallahu alaihi wasallam to send me Julaybin, for there is no greater privilege than for me to be blessed by such a husband. The Prophet of Allah has arrived with such a wonderful gift. Yet my mother, you are crying and making a noise." The mother's heart, being filled with remorse, said, "Stop, my daughter. Don't say any word more. Indeed, I repent 1,000 times over. For at this moment, there is no one whom I would like you to have to marry you than Julaybin." The following day, the nikah was made. Umar, Uthman and Ali radhiallahu anhu present Julaybin with a gift of money to help with the walima and to purchase accommodation for him. But shortly after the marriage, there was an expedition, and Julaybin joined the expedition. And on the day when they need to leave for the expedition, his father-in-law pleaded with him, "Oh Julaybin, this is just an expedition, and you are newly married, so spend time with your wife. He said, "Oh, my father, you say a very strange thing. My beloved Prophet sallallahu alaihi
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1: Hey, Dumelang, the time is 7 minutes past 8 Central African time. Dumelang, good morning. And welcome to News and Views on Salaam Media. My name is Salaelo Makwidiri, and this is the Wednesday edition of a beautiful show that I'm very, very excited to have you a part of for the next 2 hours. And on today's program, as South Africa heads towards the 2026 local government elections, political analysts are warning that the road ahead could be one of the most challenging in the country's democratic history. We're going to be unpacking the country's political landscape, coalition dynamics, and what you and I, voters, can and should expect leading up to the 4th of November. It's going to be a very, very critical moment in our democracy. I think that's the case with every election now in South Africa. It looks like a watershed moment that could change the country's trajectory forever, whether it's local government elections or national general elections. So we're going to be looking at that, and we'll be having that conversation with political scientist at the Northwest University, Professor Andre Duvenage, who joining us in about a minute or so. And then straight after that, we're going to be turning our attention to an Aspiring Youth Month initiative, still Youth Month, and we're going to be speaking to a 23-year-old content creator, Leonie Bertega, who's preparing to climb Mount Kilimanjaro to raise funds for Doctors Without Borders, Medicine Sans Frontiers. Wonder how my French sounds. And we'll be speaking to her about the campaign, the challenges ahead, and how young people can make a difference through humanitarian action. Really looking forward to that one. And then later on, when was the last time you were at Oriental Plaza? Because we're going to be having a conversation around its future. Johannesburg's historic Oriental Plaza, once a thriving commercial hub filled with culture and so much history, there are concerns that are growing about the impact of urban decay in Voortsburg and what it means for business, what it means for heritage, just a broader community, and one of the most iconic, monuments in Johannesburg. So that's going to be another interesting budget concerning conversation, and we'll be speaking to the founder and the owner of Barefoot, Rihanna Musaji, and she'll be giving us more insight on that. And I think you can also engage with us. Tell us, what are some of your most fondest memories of Oriental Plaza and the Voortsburg region? You can give us a call, 011-680-0355, on WhatsApp, 061-766-0355. Send us a voice note there or a text message. And then in the second hour of the show, we'll be having our hashtag Fire Out feature, proudly brought to you by Africa Muslims Agency. And we'll be featuring another edition with Hafez Imran Chunar, their CEO. He's also a personal excellence coach. Really excited to see what he has planned for us this morning. And then later on, we'll be discussing growing calls for Qatar to reconsider its relationship with Volkswagen. This is amid concerns over the company's expansion plans in Israel. We'll be unpacking the political, economic and ethical questions surrounding the debate, and also touch on BDS. Is it still a tool that we can use to enforce change? South Africans know all too well the power of boycotts, divestments and sanctions ultimately has. And then we'll look at another topical issue. I think UKSA, sometime this week, or it was Monday or Tuesday, well, they had a meeting with Phakela Mphakathi. If you know him, it's very polarizing figure who's been leading some of the protests and marches that we've been seeing across the country when it comes to illegal migrants, anti-illegal migrants, migrants, doesn't matter how you phrase it, but he's been on the forefront of that. So we'll be dissecting that conversation also. And then, no man, there's no and then. That's what we have on the show. I want to go for a quick break, but then when we come back, we'll be kickstarting the show, Professor Andre Duvenage, and we'll be talking local government elections and how significant this year's ones are going to be. And if you want to engage with us, again, our serial line is 011-680-0355 on WhatsApp, 061-766-0355, and across the metaverse, just search at Salaam Media, you'll be able to watch all of the interviews that we're going to be having live. We're going to take a quick break. We'll be back right after this.
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1: Welcome back. 12 minutes past 8 Central African time, and we're going to be kickstarting the show with a very, very important aspect of what this year is going to look like: the local government elections. South Africa is less than 5 months away from the 2026 LGEs, but political analysts are already warning that these could be among the most difficult and most unpredictable polls the country has ever faced. The rise of coalition politics, which I think there's always been a prediction that they're going to be a big factor in South African politics, growing frustration from voters, apathy of some sort, especially over service delivery failures, and just general economic challenges and declining trust in political institutions have created a very, very complex electoral environment, with no single political party expected to dominate in many municipalities and metros across the country. But questions remain about governance, about stability, and just the general future of local government, which I think is the most important because it affects you and I directly. It's bread and butter issues. It's whether or not potholes are being fixed in your streets. It's whether or not there's water coming out of your taps. It's whether or not when you press that switch in the evening or in the early morning, there's electricity. So to help us unpack what lies ahead, we're joined by a political scientist from Northwest University, Professor Andre Duvenager. Prof, thank you so much for joining us. Welcome to News and Views. Always a pleasure.
2: Good morning. Nice talking again.
1: I want to jump right into it. Analysts are describing the upcoming local government elections as probably among the most difficult that South Africa has faced. They are touted to be very watershed because they could ultimately see an overhaul in politics where coalitions just become the order of the day. Why do you think that is? Why do you think these local government elections are touted to be some of the most important in the country's democratic history?
2: To start with, it's taking place in a political environment, and you correctly refer to it as very complex and very dynamic. And in fact, I think we can talk about 257 smaller scenarios that are not necessarily aligned to each other that will play out towards the end of the year. And in the past, there were strong tendencies. We had patterns of one-party dominance, referring to the ANC. It started to change in the 2021 elections, where we had something like 70 hung councils bringing coalition politics into play. And if we look at current surveys, it is absolutely clear that we are going to see a lot more of coalition politics playing itself out in the future. Now, taking this into consideration against the backdrop of rising tensions, higher levels of political instability in South Africa, and basically since the insurrection in KZN in 2021, the political environment is becoming more and more politically unstable. And you can also read into this the current xenophobic tendencies that is responsible for high levels of conflict and violence. There are also strong resistance from the African continent against the way South Africans are dealing with foreigners coming from countries like Mozambique, Zimbabwe, Botswana, Malawi, Ghana, Nigeria, and so on. Then at another point that is important is the fact that the IEC has done a survey about the state of democracy on a local level, and what they have found is that many people in South Africa, now I'm talking huge numbers, I'm talking about that only less than 10% of South Africans in KZN is accepting the democratic concept as a real system that can bring about the necessary changes they want. So they are delegitimizing democratic practices. And that's not unique to KZN. It's very prominent there, but it's also a feature in other parts of the country, but not on that very, very low level. So taking all of this into consideration, looking at the violence, looking at the high levels of controversy that is going on within the police force currently, responsible for stability, this is not an environment that is conducive for free and fair elections. This is going to be a complicated, difficult election, and taking into consideration that we are talking about the biggest election because we have 257 local structures.
1: I want to touch on something that's, at least from my observation, is starting to become a reality, and it's whether or not voters are seemingly moving away from traditional political loyalties and becoming more issue driven. And I'm asking this because there was a lot of conversations around Muslim voters in particular in the last general elections, where we know the relationship that the Muslim community in South Africa generally has with the party like the Democratic Alliance. But there were some voting trends and VDs that showed a picture where there were Muslim communities that were voting for the Democratic Alliance. And you also look at, what was considered ANC strongholds for a very, very long time in parts of the KZN. The constituency in that region moving to an MK party, which was a big disruptor. And we're seeing parties like Action SA is starting to emerge, especially in local governance. Is that a factor? Is that something that we can say with surety that voters are moving away from traditional political loyalties and becoming more issue-driven?
2: Yes, indeed, there are major changes. Your observations are definitely correct. My take on it from a general perspective is that we are looking at a major reconfiguration of the political spectrum. And people and individuals are repositioning them accordingly. And I'm going to mention a number of facts in this regard. One is the support of the ANC that is going down in a radical way. We have seen the support on a national and provincial levels drop to around 40% in the 2024 elections. But currently, it's closer to 30%. Some say 35%, but others are talking about below 30% in the local elections. Normally, the ANC are performing weaker in a local election than on a national or provincial election. And the big question is, where is that voters going to go? One indication, we are going to see high levels of political apathy, specifically among ANC voters. And this is proportionally making your smaller parties a lot stronger. There's no doubt that the MK party is making huge inroads in KZN, in parts of Mpumalanga, and also in some smaller identified areas throughout the country. It's also clear to me that identity politics are becoming more important. Thinking about the Zulu identity and the MK party, the so-called colored community and the Patriotic Alliance, the Freedom Front Plus and Afrikaner groupings. To me, these are symptoms of insecurity and patterns of political instability. But there's no doubt that the signals you are picking up is part of a bigger reconfiguration of the political spectrum. And I warn the Democratic Alliance that a liberal approach alone are not going to help. You also need to accommodate identities one way or another. And this is probably one of the shortcomings of the Democratic Alliance. But fact of the matter is, we are going to see changes. The big concern to me is the escalating conflict we are picking up, and the fact that just over the weekend, two people were killed that were going to take part as councillors in the local government elections.
1: I want to take a quick break. When you come back, I want to hone in on the ANC a bit, because they are a party that was traditionally majority in all of the metros and also nationally. But as you mentioned, their influence and favor has dwindled a bit. I just want to talk about their state of mind, especially looking at a metro like Johannesburg, and how they could be thinking about going with things in that part of South Africa. And we'll do that after this short break.
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1: Central African time, and you're still listening to News and Views with myself, Selaelo Makwediere. And I'm still in a very, very interesting conversation with Professor Andre Duvenage, political scientist at the Northwest University. Prof, thank you so much for staying with us. Before we went on to that short break, I wanted to touch a bit on the African National Congress, because I think you briefly touched on them. But I wanted to hone in on Gauteng and the Johannesburg Metro, to be specific. What do you think their mind frame is in? We still haven't gotten a name yet on who exactly is going to be, the candidate when it comes to Johannesburg's mayoralship. Do we have an idea of what's happening? There are reports that, you know, they are opening it up to the public. Anyone that feels like they could be suited to, you know, run the city of Johannesburg under the ANC banner can apply. There are rumors that Tukio Sekgwale was also, you know, asked of to whether or not he can be, their candidate in the city, and he declined. He said, call me when you want a president. Those are the rumors that we're getting. It looks like they don't have it together. It looks looks like they quite haven't figured out what's going to be the strategy going towards the local government elections when it comes to Johannesburg, a very, very critical metro here in South Africa. What do you make of that?
2: Well, indeed, it is the case that the ANC are facing major challenges within Gauteng. From a DA perspective, and that is historically, they believe that they underperformed in Johannesburg because they didn't have strong candidates to compete at the local level. And now they have put Helen Zille there, and you can say many things about Helen Zille, but she's a prominent figure making an impact in that environment in her own unique way. And the problem is that the ANC doesn't have a strong counter. I have heard a number of my names, you mentioned them, but what is clear at this point is that the challenges facing the Johannesburg metropole is of such a nature that business as usual cannot continue. The metropole is in a complete financial crisis. There's strong rumors that they may be put under administration, which can also be seen as a strategy from the provincial government of Panyasa Lesufi to keep control over Joburg, which is a certain strategy. But the fact of the matter is, from an infrastructural perspective and from a financial sustainability perspective, Johannesburg is falling apart. Mm. We are looking at the complete decay of a metropole, and this is predominantly the responsibility of the ANC, or they need to be held accountable in this regard. And what we picked up is a strong tendency of voters leaving the ANC, going other ways. And I have seen that in a by-election recently had here in Imfuleni, that is from the Bale Park, and it's also part of the bigger Gauteng region. And there, the Democrat, that's a township ward. And within that township ward, the DA received more votes than the African National Congress. No one has an outright majority, but I think 8 or 10 votes more going to the DA. To me, that's a strong indication of the trouble within the ANC. The problem, however, will be, can the Democratic Alliance, if they came out of this and being the strongest party, will they be able to reconfigure a coalition of some sort in order to take the metropole forward? But clearly, and it's not in Joburg alone, there is a pattern that in metropoles there's a strong reaction against the ANC, and we already picked this up during the 2021 local elections.
1: In closing, Prof, the Democratic Alliance, still sticking with Johannesburg, they've put up Helen Zille. She's running a very, very strong, visible campaign when you compare her to the ANC and all of the other parties like Action SA that would want to contest the city. What do you make of that decision? And is it going to be one that might yield the results that the Democratic Alliance might require of?
2: Well, to start with, the Democratic Alliance is facing their own challenges that they need to battle at this point. The whole John Steenhuisen foot and mouth disease episode, questions about certain leadership decisions and that type of thing, the whole thing of identity politics, the Patriotic Alliance, and so on. So they are busy with their own challenges and so on. But fact of the matter is that Helen Zille can make a difference. And I have no doubt that looking at her track record in Cape Town and in the Western Cape, there's definitely merit, not necessary in her political views, but in the fact that she is a strong manager. She can bring about the changes. But I must warn at this point, I don't think you are going to need one term to turn things around in Joburg. You need to have a long-term strategy. So Helen Zille, maybe if she come into power and she get her coalition's right and a number of prerequisites in place, she may turn the ship around. But it's still going to take time to reach the destination. And that is very important. And we know the major challenges that environment are facing: unemployment, infrastructure that are crumbling, major financial challenges, a culture of instability that is prominent in that environment. So I think the challenges are a lot, and we are going to need strong leadership on that level to take Joburg Metropole forward.
1: Most definitely, Professor Andre Dovenaro, always a pleasure. Thank you so much for joining us. And I know we'll be talking quite a lot leading up to the local government elections. Looking forward to it.
2: Thank you very much.
1: There you go, political science, a scientist at Northwest University, Professor Andre Dovenaro, helping us unpack the challenges and opportunities facing South Africa ahead of the 2026 local government elections. It is quite polarizing. It is going to be very, very significant. And I think we can all agree, a very watershed local government elections. And I want to throw the bone to you. We are less than, what, 4 or 5 months before the local government elections. All the political parties are campaigning. What do you make of the different strategies? The ANC not coming out as strong when it comes to putting out a name and also strongly campaigning for the city of Johannesburg specifically. We see a very interesting campaign by Helen Zille. What do you make of that? Rowing, scuba diving in potholes and sinkholes. What do you make of that? And also parties like Action SA, who are still very, very strong and forthcoming when it comes to their anti-legal migration sentiments. They seem to be latching on to that. So I think it's very, very different strategies. Which one do you buy into? Which one speaks to you? You can reach out to us 0116800355 on WhatsApp 0617660355. Going to take a quick break. We'll be back with you after this.
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1: 8:36 Central African Time. Welcome back. You're still tuned into News and Views with myself, Salilo Makwidiri. And we're still celebrating, commemorating Youth Month. There's a young South African content creator who is proving that social media influence can be much more about likes and followers as it is about creating a space for change and becoming the voice that you want to hear, becoming the proverbial man in the mirror. 23-year-old Leoni is preparing to climb Mount Kilimanjaro, Africa's highest peak. This is in a bid to raise more than 180,000 rand for Doctors Without Borders, also known as MSF. The campaign called Summit to Save Lives aims to support humanitarian work in some of the world's most vulnerable communities. But likes and followers, as it is about creating a space for change and becoming the voice that you want to hear, becoming the proverbial man in the mirror. 23-year-old Leoni is preparing to climb Mount Kilimanjaro, Africa's highest peak. This is in a bid to raise more than 180,000 rand for Doctors Without Borders, also known as MSF. The campaign called Summit to Save Lives aims to support humanitarian work in some of the world's most vulnerable communities and support the work that MSF does. I think we all know about them.

0: We'll spend time with MSF teams in Tanzania to understand some of the realities facing people who struggle to access healthcare. And she's joining us right now on our virtual platform to give us more insight on why. Why would you want to climb a mountain? We're in Joburg. Well, I'm in Joburg, and it's really, really cold. Imagine summiting Mount Kilimanjaro. Leonie, welcome to News and Views. Thank you so much for joining us.
1: Hi, thank you so much for having me.
0: Why?
1: Why one would decide to do that? I guess I always loved challenging myself ever since I was young, and I believe that real growth happens outside of one's comfort zone. And usually the experiences that challenge you the most are often the ones that shape you the most as well. In 2024, I hiked to Everest Base Camp, and it really changed me. It taught me what resilience means, like nothing else. Just physically and mentally, you're really being pushed in those long high-altitude treks. And I knew I was going to do another trek after that one. Physically you're really being pushed to your limits, but mentally you realize eventually you're capable of so much more, and that's how I fell in love with these adventures and challenges. And then last year I decided I want to take on Kilimanjaro.
0: I want you to take us back to, you know, that moment when you said yes to this project. What made it feel worth doing? What does Summit to Save Lives mean to you?
1: I guess I really wanted this hike to stand for something. Adventure has always been a huge part of my life. And I believe that if we're fortunate enough and if we have an opportunity, we should use to create a positive impact. And I guess that's how Summit to Save Lives was born. And it just means that the whole climb is going to represent something so much bigger than just reaching the summit. It becomes a symbol. And it becomes a symbol of what we can achieve when people come together for a shared purpose. So I was really excited when this project was born, and I'm fortunate to have such a big audience, and I am happy that I can dedicate this purpose to this trek.
0: No, it's very, very beautiful. Just take us, you know, into how you prepare for such a feat, you know, psychologically, physically. It can be really, really demanding. Where do you even start? Where do you train for it? Do you have to change your diet? What do you do?
1: I think the biggest challenge about it is mental. If you're already like I feel like I live a quite an active lifestyle. I'm a diver. I've hiked many times before in my life, so I kind of know how my body feels around the mountains, how it feels out and about. So I'm pretty confident in that, but just mentally you have to prepare yourself for the cold, for aches, for not having maybe the best sleep, for maybe getting altitude sickness, for not having your food to comfort you, just a lot of things, for being away from home. And there's multiple ways you can prepare for it. There's multiple ways that you can. Maybe I should go inside.
0: It's okay. I can hear you loud and clear.
1: Okay. It's okay. Maybe. I guess there's multiple ways that you can prepare for it. Number one could be taking ice baths. Or I think I'm going to move inside. Hold on.
0: All right. If it's distracting for you, then it's okay. I think you can get in your steps there while you also prepare for Kilimanjaro.
1: Okay. One second. So this is going to be much better.
0: Sure.
1: I guess some ways that you can prepare for it is just training your mind to be resilient. So the way I like to do it is I take a lot of cold water plunges, or I go on long hikes. I like push through the moments that your body aches. So you can go on runs, you can do workouts, any of those things that really push you a little bit, and then you still go above and beyond it. So you kind of build like a mental stamina, and of course make sure your body is like capable of doing the trick.
0: Wow, interesting stuff. Let's talk about, you know, how you plan on, you know, you are a content creator, obviously, so there's going to be that aspect, I'm pretty sure, to, you know, climbing Kilimanjaro. But also you need to be present, you know, you need to be there physically, experience it. How do you plan to balance the two? Because young people often get a lot of criticism for, you know, not living in the moment, always taking out your

0: phone and trying to record instead of experiencing, you know, things to their max. How do you plan to balance the two? Because I'm pretty sure your followers also want to be a part of it, but I'm pretty sure you also want to experience it to the fullest.
1: Yeah, so anyways, I don't think there will be a lot of service connection on the mountain, so there will be a lot of disconnection on the trek, which I think is quite good. It helps you also to stay focused and stay on like the mental track that I was just talking about before. But I'll be filming mostly on a camera that kind of helps to like separate the phone and the filming. And anyways, I personally love filming so much, like just creating like a like storytelling is one of my big passions. So that comes quite naturally. And since I'm not thinking about uploading every day or every second, I'm going to be doing all of that after. It is going to be quite doable. And actually, it can even help to distract you sometimes from the tense hike. If you're filming something, you're kind of getting a bit of distraction, which can be nice.
0: Yeah, definitely can. Let's talk about, you know, the work that Doctors Without Borders does. I think most of us know about it. It is very, very widely publicized, and they're an organization that's doing really, really wonderful work. What made you decide to, you know, include them in this campaign? You also be spending time with some of their teams out in Tanzania. Why this element of, you know, trying to feel and see in real time what this organization does, and how you can assist in whatever little way that you can? But climbing Mount Kilimanjaro is not a little way, I can guarantee you that.
1: Yeah, I guess I'm really looking forward to hear and learn from the people on the ground. Usually we read about humanitarian crisis on headlines, but to understand it better and also everyday realities and challenges of the communities that the communities in Tanzania are facing. And I know that MSF in Tanzania is supporting maternal health. And maternal mortality is still one of the world's biggest health issues. Far too many women die from complications during pregnancy, during childbirth, that are often preventable with access to medical care. And I want to better understand those challenges and the work being done to address them, and try to share them in a respectful and meaningful way. And I think that if we understand the realities that people face better, we're more likely to care and hopefully to help and act.
0: Very, very, very true. I want to touch on, you know, an element that I opened this interview with, the fact that South Africa is commemorating Youth Month. As a young person yourself, do you think young people could do just a bit more, you know, to try and influence the change that we want to see, you know, to try and, you know, convince those that are in authority, that are in power, to see things from young people's perspective? And is there a role and a space for young people to do that?
1: Yeah, definitely. I think young people are great. Actually, I think they're doing so much and they're really trying to figure everything out, and it's not always easy nowadays. But I think also making a difference or being part of a change sometimes is overthought, but like you don't need to feel like you need to change the world overnight. You can help by being kind, by smiling at someone, by helping your elderly neighbor, by cooking a meal and sharing it with someone who needs it. Maybe volunteer a few hours. There's so much you can do to be part of a change and to help, and that's actually, I think, what matters more, that you do something rather than thinking you need to do this huge massive thing. You can also do that, of course, but anything can make a difference.
0: And for you personally, what would you you know, when it's all said and done, what would you consider a success from this very, very important journey? When you look back at it, you are tracking back from Kilimanjaro, and you know, you're looking back and say, you know what, I did that. What would be a success for you in black and white?
1: Reaching the summit, of course. And then with the summit, also reaching the summit of the fundraiser, which we've set for now to 10,000 euros. But of course, we can go above and beyond that. But I'll be grateful and happy for everyone who participates and helps with that. and the money will be going straight to people who need it the most, who need medical care the most. Yeah, that would be pretty, and also that my group stays safe. Obviously, I'm not going alone, so that everyone is doing well and that no one gets really bad altitude sickness or needs to be, God knows, evacuated by a helicopter. So that's the most important, that everyone gets back down safe and healthy.
0: Altitude sickness seems to be a very, very big factor. Is there any way to like prepare for it? Do you train your body? Do you go to the Highveld or something? How do you deal with it?
1: Yeah, you can take a medication that's called Diamox. I took it already once before. Some people have side effects, some not. You can test it before, but it kind of helps your body with the altitude. And then second of all, I mean, that's I think more for extreme athletes. If you really go higher than the height we're going, you can kind of go into like a chamber and train your body with different oxygen levels. But I think you can just make sure your cardiovascular health is good, and you maybe take Diamox with you.
0: Wow, interesting stuff. In closing, where can people reach you? How do they get hold of you? Those that want to contribute and be part of this very, very, I think, wonderful initiative and your journey.
1: Yeah, thanks for asking this question. I am going to share everything on my social media. So that's going to be Instagram and TikTok. Yeah. It'll be Leonie Felicia. And then there is a fundraiser, a campaign link in the bio of my Instagram. It's a Give and Game page. And this is where you can donate.
0: There we go, Leonie Bajuka. Thank you so much for joining us. Looking forward to following your journey. And I hope we chat again when you come back just to share with us your experience and just to recount how it was. Really appreciate it and good luck.
1: Thank you so much.
0: There we go, man. Young people doing some very, very incredible stuff. Climbing Mount Kilimanjaro. The roof of Africa. I commend you for that, man. Going to take a quick break. News and views will continue after this.
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0: Seven minutes before top of the hour nine. And when we opened the conversation, the show today, I asked a very, very important question. When was the last time you were at Oriental Plaza? What was that experience like? And what are some of your fondest memories of that very, very historic monument, I can call it that, here in Johannesburg? For generations now, Oriental Plaza has been more than just a shopping center. It has been a symbol of resilience. It has been a symbol of entrepreneurship and community, you know, attracting visitors from all across Johannesburg and beyond. It has stores from all across Africa and all across the world. But there are some very, very important and I think concerning turn of events that are unfolding, and this over urban decay, over crime, and just general deteriorating infrastructure and declining investment in some parts of Fordsburg. And they've raised some serious questions about the future of one of South Africa's most iconic trading destinations. Can Oriental Plaza adapt and survive in a rapidly changing urban environment, or is it becoming a victim of broader challenges facing Johannesburg's inner city? It's not a secret. We've seen other, you know, monumental, historic, parts of the city of Johannesburg just crumble right in front of everyone's eyes. And, you know, my generation, our parents and grandparents would recount stories of how, for instance, Carlton Center used to look like back in its heydays, and how just generally Johannesburg used to look like back in its heydays. And you can just imagine, and one is scared to even think that Oriental Plaza could be facing a similar kind of future. And to help us unpack the issues that are affecting Oriental Plaza, joined by Rehana Musaji, founder and owner of the Barefoot Facilitator, who'll be giving us insight on why you and I need to be concerned over the life of Oriental Plaza and what it represents and ultimately what its future holds. Rehana, jazakallah so much for joining us. Welcome to News and Views. Really appreciate you giving us your time.
8: Shukran for having me, Samir. It's lovely to be at Salam Media again.
0: No, pleasure is all ours. I want to jump right into it. Salam Media has listeners from all across the country, all across the world. For some who might not know, Oriental Plaza is history and is significant. Can you just give a bit of insight on that? Why is Oriental Plaza such an important part of Johannesburg's story?
8: So I loved your introduction to the segment around, you know, what are our personal memories of the space. And I think for those who may not have the context, Oriental Plaza is very much a part of South Africa's painful apartheid era, where people actually lived in Fitas, which was a mixed use space. So In terms of kind of urban development, it was fascinating because people traded downstairs, then lived upstairs, often intergenerationally, multi-generationally, until, of course, the apartheid government decided that was not tenable and people were forcibly then removed from Fitas, which was a very vibrant mixed-use space, mixed community space. Their residential areas were pushed further afield and then were offered the opportunity to trade quite close to Fitas from what is now the site of the Oriental Plaza. I think it's important to remember that different parts of the community actually responded differently at that time. There were people who dug their heels in. I think the best kind of emotive capture of this is in the movie Material, where you see two brothers who had taken diametrically opposed views on this forced removal and how to navigate it, and how their fortunes unfold and how in fact families were torn asunder by this decision. But I think what's particularly interesting about the Oriental Plaza is that it is one of the only, as far as I know, shopping malls in the country that is sectionally title owned. So owners actually, the business belongs to them. They're not renting it from a large developer. And of course, as you've said, I mean, multiple generations. If you think of Rosina Teba's house on Foster Street, she does these delightful inputs on what it was like as a child whose parents had a curio shop, and how she would kind of put on these little African masks and run around and, you know, just these beautiful memories that people have. And then, I mean, I have personally gone on over a period of time to take groups from Gordon Institute of Business Science and so on and so forth, Standard Bank, really to parts of Fordsburg that are, you know, historically have been quite unknown, that the Plaza story is not really well known. And I think the big question is, what is the role of the Oriental Plaza in the current context, the surrounding environment? I've called some of my tours there spaces in flux, right? And how, in fact, do you respond to rapidly changing space use? You know, just before coming onto this interview, for example, I hopped onto the Oriental Plaza's website. And it almost feels like it, too, is a little bit stuck in time. And I think the Oriental Plaza has the possibility to actually become the anchor for reimagining Fordsburg and what's possible. And right now, I mean, obviously you have a body corporate, you have a management structure, you have generations of people who have now opted to rent out those stores rather than run them themselves. And that has changed the dynamic of the social fabric that used to keep the plaza together. But I think it really has the possibility to be the anchor for a reimagined Fordsburg. And really, what are people looking for? Safe spaces, clean spaces, spaces that are not cookie cutter, cut and paste, and every mall looks and feels the same. And I think the Oriental Plaza has enough that makes it so distinctive and has a rich social network that can reimagine and rethink what the space could be and how it kind of morphs in 2026 to what it might have been in, you know, 1976 or 86.
0: I want to come to, you know, the challenges that, you know, are, I think, at the heart of this conversation. You know, when people are talking about the decline of Fordsburg, what are some of the biggest challenges they're referring to, and ultimately how do they spill over to Oriental Plaza and the effects and impacts thereof?
8: So I want to pause on this issue of the decline of Fordsburg. I personally love to walk Fordsburg. My favorite thing to do is actually just to park my car somewhere and actually walk Fordsburg, because Fordsburg is just, you know, there's just so much more when you're doing it on foot than when you're driving through. But I think, you know, we really need to think through what are, and as I've said, I mean, I think safety and whether that's real or perceived, I think the jury is out on, you know, I'm not sure, I haven't looked at kind of crime stats for the area, but I think most people kind of assume that if you're going to Fordsburg, you're not going to feel safe. Similarly, I think issues, now take the Oriental Plaza itself, has got tons and tons of parking, right? But Fordsburg has definitely got range of congestion issues, often through people kind of double parking in some of the main roads and so forth. So reimagining mobility in the Fordsburg area is another issue. Then I think there's the whole issue around the state of public environment, the state of how clean the spaces are and what's possible in relation to what has happened in other areas where businesses have come together, decided that they wanted to supplement and augment the normal cleaning facilities that are provided by the municipality and have set themselves up to do that. I mean, there are also really interesting opportunities with things like the Social Employment Fund. So I think there's enough gravitas between the Oriental Plaza and some key organizations in the Fordsburg area that if they started to really come together and diagnose what are their biggest issues and then how, what are the solutions to those issues? Because there absolutely are solutions. And I do believe that it is about creating a shared vision for what's possible there. Of course, I mean, I think more recently that there's actually been, you know, some violent crime at the Oriental Plaza itself, but that's not unique. That's happened at a range of other malls. It's happened at Cresta. It's you know, it's happened in Rosebank. It's happened in Sandton. So I think really the vision for what people believe is quality urban space and what we want quality urban space to look and feel like. And I think, unfortunately, it's layered with some of what we currently are experiencing as a country, that there's almost a perception amongst many South Africans that once areas are kind of dominated, if you wanted to say that, and the last vast majority of people who live and trade there are no longer born South Africans, that automatically those are no-go areas. And I think, I mean, there's the work that Tanya Zak did, the book that she wrote called Chaos Precinct, which looked at the kind of Ethiopian quarter of the inner city, right? That the kind of money that's flowing through some of these spaces, I mean, the plaza's proximity to that bus facility, cross-border bus facility that's opposite the old Johannesburg Transport Department, makes it a very interesting option for a lot of cross-border traders. Now, of course, we are in a particular moment in time. A lot of this is particularly challenging right now, but I think it's about seeing beyond the immediate crisis, looking at location, looking at accessibility by all modes of transport, looking at cleanliness, and looking at bringing back some of the people who have this emotional connection to the space, but not only about looking back, it's also about reimagining and looking forward. So, you know, does it remain a single-use trading space or does it become a more multi-use space? Are you considering responding to kind of the need for well-located, affordable housing rental options at that property? Very complex, given that it is sectional title and it's not an individual property developer. But I think you really want to crowd in urban thinkers and activists and begin to reimagine what's possible there. And that, of course, requires a particular style of leadership from those who are currently making decisions about the Oriental Plaza.
0: You mentioned something quite important, you know, the fact that we need to maybe start reimagining what these historic landmarks like Oriental Plaza can represent, you know, in this new generation, in these current times. Is there a way to rethink Oriental Plaza in a way that it is of the 21st century and young people also feel a similar kind of emotional connection to it as our parents and grandparents did? You know, I'm not from Johannesburg originally, but I remember my grandfather We're still in Limpopo, by the way, would bring blankets, you know, during the wintertime. And you tell us, no, you got them at Oriental Plaza. And you used to work here in Joburg. Is there a way to instill that kind of connection? Maybe if those kind of stories are told that, you know, this, you know, you might not know, but it has impacted your life in such and such a way. Your parents' first business was here, or your grandparents' first business was here when they moved to Johannesburg. Can we instill that in the younger generation?
8: So, Sialelo, I think it'll be really interesting, and I mean, maybe it's even a challenge to Salam Media, right?
0: Yeah.
8: About how do we... So I'm actually leaving later today to facilitate a session for the Alan and Joe Gray Philanthropy Foundation of South Africa that is specifically focused on entrepreneurship ecosystem building. Right. And I think what's fascinating about this now, let's just think we have a so-called job, not so-called, we have a jobs crisis. For sure. And for a lot, you know, a lot of people are saying, well, actually, the answer lies in supporting and building small businesses. But what this work that the Alan and Jill Gray Philanthropy Foundation are talking about is that it's not just you as an individual entrepreneur. It's an entrepreneurship ecosystem. And so imagine if the plaza kind of thought about partnering with a whole range of organizations that are particularly interested in issues of entrepreneurship and the building of small, micro and medium enterprises. And then we bring back. So I absolutely agree that intergenerational conversation is critical, but not with a view to romanticizing the past. But really with a view to what does it take? I mean, take the current discourse about we just push foreign nationals out of their stores and take over those stores, right? How many people actually realize what it takes to run a small business? Many of those people who moved into the plaza have phenomenal wisdom to share about what are the things. I mean, I can tell you that one of my first jobs, I was a young kid, primary school, high school, Saturday mornings, kind of my uncles had a store in the plaza. I used to go and help earn a bit of pocket money. Later, my dad owned a store. Even though I was a professional, I continued to assist there. And some of the lessons one learns about customer service, about human relationships in business, about entrepreneurship and the importance of entrepreneurship and conscious entrepreneurship as part of building a balanced and stable society. Entrepreneurship that comes with a particular value system that is not only extractivist. I mean, I take, you know, my own dad, who, unlike many other shop owners in the plaza, used to open his store a lot earlier than most. And he would then service a lot of the people who worked at other stores in the plaza and give them accounts, allow them to buy on account until payday where they could actually pay this money off. I remember being at my dad's store and on a Christmas Eve, a car guard from the plaza who through December had saved his money and came with like coins upon coins to buy this dress for Christmas for his daughter, right? Those moments touch you in ways that they stay with you for life. So, you know, I think there really is an opportunity. If the plaza was serious, there really is an opportunity to bring together urban designers, thinkers, previous kind of stalwarts of the plaza, many of whom are still there. Someone like Uncle Chubb Garda, who has written a book, who has, you know, been in the plaza since its inception till now, whose children have grown up in that store. So there's no shortage of a social network around the plaza. But then the question is, how do we listen in to young people around what could this become? And I don't think that clarity, that reimagining exercise is not something that any one of us individually has an answer to. But when we pull a collective together and we listen deeply to young people and we think about, you know, what can this become for next generations, I think that's where the magic potentially could happen.
0: No, most definitely. We have, unfortunately, run out of time, Rihanna. I think we can talk, I think, for the next hour about Oriental Plaza and about Forsberg. But I really, really appreciate you giving us your time and giving us, I think, a bit more context into what we thought was a reality. And I think, most importantly, that reimagination that you speak of. Hope we chat again. Really appreciate your time and a really wonderful conversation.
8: Thank you. The challenge is still on for Salaam Media. I think we can cook something up together.
0: Hit us up. I think you have Nasreen's contact number, our producer. Let's see what plans you have, and hopefully we'll be a part of it. I think Oriental Plaza is very, very important. I think most of our listeners is a place that they hold dear to their hearts, and we would be involved for sure.
8: Plus, you can still get a bargain and haggle there.
0: Inshallah. Rihanna Masiji, founder and owner of the Barfoot Facilitator there. Thank you for joining us and for sharing, I think, those wonderful insights on the challenges and, I think, most importantly, opportunities facing Oriental Plaza and just the broader Forsberg community. I asked the question. I think you can continue to engage with us. Send us a WhatsApp voice note, a message, 061-766-0355. What are some of your most fondest memories of Oriental Plaza? What do you hold dear to your heart when you think of that place? I know it's very, very historic. A lot of South Africans, especially generations and generations that came before us, the younger generations, it's a place that holds quite a significance, you know, within various communities, very, very diverse communities have stories about Oriental Plaza and moments that they can attach their lives to. So I want to hear those stories. Send us a message or voice note on 061-766-0355. Going to take a quick break. We'll be back with you after this.
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0: 16 minutes past 9 Central African time, and we're going to be switching gears now to a very, very important conversation. The genocide in Gaza, it continues to fuel global political tensions, and attention is now turning to one of the world's largest car manufacturers and one of the Middle East's most influential states. Activists and advocacy groups are calling on Qatar, a major shareholder in Volkswagen, to use its influence to oppose the company's reported expansion plans in Israel. Critics are arguing that the businesses should not be expanding operations in Israel while the humanitarian crisis in Gaza continues, a genocide that was bare for the world to see. It's still ongoing. While the other side maintains that commercial decisions should remain separate from political conflicts. Nonsense. I will just put that out of the way. But the debate, I think, raises broader questions about corporate responsibility, about shareholder influence, and the general role of international businesses during times of crises. And to help us unpack some of these developments, we're joined by Dr. Ahmed Haroon Jezebai, lecturer in political sciences at the University of South Africa and also researcher at the Media Review Network. Dr. Jezebai, always a pleasure. Assalamu alaikum. Welcome to News and Views.
15: Oh, alaikum salam, Saulelo. Thank you for having me.
0: No, pleasure is all ours, and I want to jump right into it. What exactly has prompted these calls for Qatar to intervene in Volkswagen's plans? And I think most importantly for our listeners who are unfamiliar with the issue, what is the nature of Qatar's relationship with VW?
15: Qatar, through the Qatari Investment Authority, holds a 17% stake in Volkswagen, and right now there's been an offer on the table for Rafael, which is an Israeli defense manufacturing company that manufactures, you know, primarily the Iron Dome, which well used to intercept rockets from the resistance movements in the region. And now this Rafael wants to buy off a struggling VW plant in an area of Germany, the name of which is too difficult for me to pronounce, and they want to use this component and, you know, in the way save, as they say, 2,300 jobs in VW. But the Qatar Investment Authority has come under severe pressure from activists, civil society, as well as, you know, Qataris himself, who still view any first sort of rapprochement with the Zionist entity as, you know, a red line within Qatari society. So now there is pushback against this deal to use the plan, to buy off the plant, which Qatar will benefit directly, given that it's a 17% shareholder, the third largest shareholder in VW, and it holds, it has two board members, it has voting rights within Volkswagen. So one can understand that, you know, those within the economic sphere will say, you know, keep politics and economics separate. You know, we've seen this argument even in South Africa. Mm. But at the same time, it is not a simple issue of leaving politics and economics together. You have an entity which builds arms and ammunition for the Zionist entity that is complicit in the genocide of our people in Gaza, the attacks on Iran, on Syria, on Lebanon, you know, those neighboring frontline states that border the Zionist entity. So, of course, there has to be this issue of not benefiting. Qatar shouldn't benefit directly or indirectly from any sort of collaboration with the Zionist entity. So that, in a nutshell, is what the issue at hand is at the moment, and the pressure being faced by QIA to divest from VW and specifically this deal.
0: But Doc, how much of that is a reality and is realistic, considering that over the years, particularly since October the 1st and after the genocide that we saw unfold, there's been a lot that has been said around about quote unquote Muslim countries or some of the Emirati countries on how they've responded to the genocide and how they are essentially have normalized or are seeking to normalize relations with Israel. Is it realistic to expect Qatar to buckle under the pressure of activists and make sure that this deal does not go through?
15: Realistic or not is neither here or there. We know the Emiratis are in bed, for example, with Israel, because they view they have hegemonic aspirations to overtake Saudi Arabia as the hegemon in the Middle East, and they view rapprochement with the Zionist entity and America as a way in which to get that sort of hegemonic, to realize the hegemonic aspiration. Qatar is a little bit different. Qatar hosts Hamas, it hosts Islamic Jihad, it even hosts the Taliban during negotiations with the United States. So it has this back channel, it serves as a mediator, back channel mediator between Hamas, Islamic Jihad, and the Zionist entity. Every sort of ceasefire, however fragile you want to refer to it, has gone through Qatar. And so Qatar has that existing relationships. And, they sort of want to play both sides. They're trying to appease their own populations. They're trying to appease, the global ummah. At the same time, they want to, normalize relationships. But they've made it very clear that, normalization will only come after the establishment of the 67 border state and for whatever that's worth, diplomatically and so on. But they realize that there is pressure on it. If pressure didn't work, Bin Salman would have jumped into bed with the Zionist entity before October 7th. Now that October 7th happened, the normalization with the Zionist entity is off the table in Saudi society. Okay, and the same in Qatar. So pressure does work in different ways. Maybe not directly, but indirectly. We've seen that the pressure does work. In the case of Qatar, it's a much smaller state and so on, but economically it's quite powerful. And one thing about these Gulf Arab states and the GCC state is that they invest a lot of money in perception. And even amongst their own populations, the perception that they're on the side of the Palestinians. However, we know realistically that is true to a very limited extent, but they won't go further and jump into bed with Israel because they know the backlash, the domestic backlash that will have and the backlash in the region. So they are receptive to pressure to some extent. They'll find some fancy excuses, they'll employ some big PR companies to spin it. But at the end of the day, they are receptive to certain pressures from civil society, from their own populations, and from the region as a whole. They resisted pressure from Donald Trump for normalization in Israel, with Israel in exchange for a ceasefire in Iran. The GCC countries resisted that, but there is this idea that pressure can bear some results. And it will be see whether in the weeks to come, whether they've gone through this deal, whether they found some sort of creative ways to buy behind this deal, via shell companies and so on, or whether they've gone all in. And I think at the moment there's a lot of pressure in the region, around the world, not to invest. And so what we can do is to keep on pressurizing, ensure that this issue gains the necessary attraction. Because when it goes out of the media space, that is when the media news cycle moves on, that is when they will quietly, go ahead with this deal. So it's important to sustain the pressure. So it does work, but it works to a limited extent. And you are not successful in all times and at all angles.
0: I want to come to, you know, the conversation around divestment, boycotts. It's been, I think, at the center of particularly this conversation around the genocide and Israel's continued siege on Palestine. How does this fit into the broader conversation on BDS and just general corporate behavior? And we've also seen, you know, corporates and multinationals becoming quite powerful over the years, even more powerful than some states, you know, one can mention. Is there still space for BDS to be one of the tools to enforce that kind of change? Is there still an understanding from citizens from all across the world that your money essentially is where the buck stops, and that's where you can influence decisions taken by countries and these multinationals? Because it's almost disheartening, especially here in South Africa, when you find out that we are now the leading coal exporter to Israel, for instance. You know, you still walk around in malls and shopping centers and you still see people in McDonald's wearing K-Way apparel, and you're like, is there an understanding? Is BDS still a mode that we can use to enforce change as ordinary citizens? And do people understand that, or multinationals and corporations have just become too powerful and too big to feel the pinch of such quote-unquote little actions from the ordinary men and women on the ground?
15: Salelo, you touched on many issues, and I hope I can address every one of them. If BDS was not effective, then Cape Union Mart would not be taking the Palestine Solidarity Campaign to court. This is a very important case for freedom of expression and the right to protest and so on. If Philip Cowards felt that BDS was useless, he would not take BDS to court. This case is being viewed by the so-called friends of Israel and its supporters in this country as a landmark case. If they are successful, BDS gets a knock, a severe knock. But corporates, understand this, and which is why there is a pushback. If there was no pushback, I would say BDS has no effect on it. But the fact that there is a pushback by Cape Union Mart shows that they worry and they understand the power of boycott and divestment and sanctions. I mean, I know it's disheartening. You go into a masjid for Juma, and now we're in winter, and a cursory glance will see. There are many people who carry jackets on. But at the same time. And we know many people are not going to this camp, but they're ordering online.
0: Yeah.
15: this sort of things. So it can be disheartening, but it's important to understand that you are never going to get total victories. Yes, it's not the silver bullet, but it's one tool in the resistance arsenal. Hamas, Islamic Jihad, Islamic Republic of Iran are fighting the physical war on the ground. What we can do as citizens, as ethical citizens, is do our best to avoid certain brands. Like, you mentioned McDonald's, you mentioned, there's Dischem, there's Clover, Cape Union Mark, brands that myself personally I've avoided for the last 15 years. It's never going to be a perfect scenario, but these issues have... take time to fester, and if they were not successful, we wouldn't see the slap suits against the PSC and maybe even other solidarity organizations in the future. So it's very easy to become despondent, but at the same time, we must understand out there that it is not the silver bullet but one tool in the arsenal. It's what we can do as citizens that support the cause. That, you know, there is going to be double standards and a sort of hypocrisy in our, because many will say, you know, there's Israeli chips in our cell phones and so on. So there is going to be a certain level of double standards. But we mustn't become so consumed by this that we decide, it's free for all or something. There's certain, that's why we call for targeted sanctions. There's certain easy hits, you know, there's alternative to Dis-Chem. There's alternative to Clover. There's alternative to Cape Union Mart and the KUA brand. Yes, it's, you know, it's very popular, but the same, there are alternative measures. So it's easy to go into despondency, but at the same time, if BDS was not effective, we wouldn't see these slap suits against the like of PSC and others in the time to come.
0: No, most definitely, Dr. Jezebai. Always a pleasure having you on Salaam Media, and thank you for so much for that important conversation. Really appreciate it.
15: Shukran for having me. Assalamu alaikum wa rahmatullahi wa barakatuh.
0: JazakAllah so much, Dr. Ahmed Harun Jezebai, lecturer in political science at UNIS and research at the Media Review Network, helping us unpack this complex involving issue. Really appreciate his analysis and his time this morning. Always a pleasure chatting to him and getting his wonderful insights. We're going to take a quick break. News and Views. We'll be back with you after this.
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0: Nine:35 Central African Time, and it's time for hashtag Fired Up, brought to you by Africa Muslims Agency, and presented to you by their CEO and personal excellence coach, Imran Chunara. And he has a really interesting topic for us lined up today. He'll be talking about what's a very, very common adage: if you fail to plan, you're planning to fail. But we know Hafez Mranchinar and his way of putting things is quite different from everyone else. So I'm really interested to see how he's going to interpret it. Let's take a listen.
1: Hey there, hope you're having a fantastic day today. My father used to say, Imran, if you fail to plan, you're planning to fail. And as a teenager, I didn't know what it meant. Now, most people live their lives with this concept. They think, well, if my creator has already predetermined the outcome of my life, the trajectory of my life, the direction of my life, and what's going to happen to me, and what's going to happen in my life, then what's the point of planning? Because I just leave it to my creator. You see, that's a misunderstanding of that concept. We know that our creator already knows what we're going to be doing, but has given us the ability to think and to decide and to choose from various options in front of us. So we do have the responsibility to plan. We can't cop out and just say, oh, well, no need to plan what we're going to do. Because ultimately we plan, our creator also plans, and our creator is the best of planners. That's true. But you still have a responsibility. You cannot become lazy in your planning process, because then you are planning to fail because you failed to plan. Now, you see, it's the same as no decision is a decision. You know what I mean? If you do not make it, if you don't make a decision to do something, you have made a decision to do nothing. Make sense? Tongue twister. If you don't make a decision to do something, by default, you have made a decision to do nothing. So no decision is a decision. So by not planning, you think, well, I'm avoiding whatever. You are planning to fail. By not planning, you are planning. You see what I'm saying? No decision is a decision. By not planning, you have made a decision to do nothing. Make sense? Tongue twister. If you don't make a decision to do something, by default, you have made a decision to do nothing. So no decision is a decision. So by not planning, you think, well, I'm avoiding whatever. You are planning to fail. By not planning, you are planning. You see what I'm saying? No decision is a decision. By not planning, you are planning.

0: responsibility in planning. Because by not planning, we have planned.
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2: Palestinian statehood means that we talk about the end of the occupation of Palestine by the Israelis, because once Palestine is a state, the occupation of Israel in Palestine must end. I think the UN recognizes the 1967 borders, which means that, you know, a greater part of Palestine will be autonomous. And I think the Israelis don't want, because they want to continue, as we see in the news every day, they want to continue with the theft of Palestinian land, etc. We see every day additional settlements, which is completely against international law. So what we have here is the United States, on the one hand, calling for the two-state solution, and on the other, blocking Palestinian statehood. It's contradictory. And actually, it just shows that, in a way, it supports and it enables Israeli crimes, you know, against the Palestinian people. That's what it does signify.
3: Fazila Mohammed, she's an activist involved in Palestine solidarity.
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4: You know, it's not to say that we are surprised, because the evidence is there in a thousand more pages of the Zondo Commission report on state capture and corruption. We know that the ANC has been for quite time. They need an entire judicial commission inquiry into state capture, and it had to be done because the instance that the ANC was presiding over just Parliament had failed duties in its responsibilities. Had Parliament been able to act the requisite oversight as it should, we would not even have had the Zondo Commission. But nevertheless, we had it. It has come out. Not much action taken on the basis of its findings. In fact, some of the ANC ministers implicated in it and mentioned by him have threatened to take that report to judicial review should anything be done.
5: Rahim Fakir, he is a political analyst.
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6: I'm happy I can see all over the world, same workers and students are also marching against the genocide they see in Gaza. And we just want to say there is no real celebration, because the same government of the day has retrenched in SAA a lot of workers. It has retrenched a lot of people in post offices. It has retrenched a lot of people in Eskom. The private companies are also have actually retrenched many workers. So the gains of freedom are actually being reversed. But as ACT and other progressive forces, we are ready to ensure that we defend the gains of freedom, including the rights of workers on May Day, including fighting for peace and freedom and peace and solidarity, as we are saying. Our pillar is about solidarity, it's about prosperity. And we wish all those people around the globe, especially people in Palestine, we say the struggle, our luta continue.
3: Former apartheid activist, also a former Secretary General of the ANC, is also the former Premier of the Free State, a current leader of the African Congress for Transformation, and that there is Mahashule.
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7: People don't realize, I think, just how scarce the situation is. And that is a fairly extreme step of down Daily Maverick yesterday, just for one, in order to try and make this point to the public. I find that people, and I tell them, for instance, that in 70% of the work has been lost over the last decade, have just vanished. I mean, it's, I think, to think of another industry which has decimated over a short period of time. And the reason, as we all know, is down to what about social media, about the tech giant. In the past, media relied on advertising, and business would give us advertising and very revenue stream. Now what tends to happen is that you have a business, you're going to give your ad then to Google or to Facebook. And we have that because, you know, those are where the eyes are, the clicks are. But the result that there has been this incredible reduction of revenue towards media that is becoming, frankly, unsupportable.
8: Rebecca Davis from the Daily Maverick.
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1: First of all, Bismillah ar-Rahman ar-Rahim. Let me correct the wrong information. No Israeli airplanes, neither Israeli air defense, land air defense against the drones, missile, entered into Jordan. Yes, this is a very wrong assumption, wrong information. What happened that one has launched an attack, justifiable attack against what called Israel. This is an occupying force who used their to attack Syria, and there was one target, which is the Iran embassy or consulate in Damascus. According to international law, it is of Iran to strike back, to defend its sovereignty. The embassy is part of the Iranian sovereignty. So what happened? Iranian missile and drones to pass via Jordanian airspace.
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9: In South Africa's social grant system supports nearly 29 million people and remains, I think, a very, very important lifeline for millions of vulnerable households. But there's been a development. A recent review by SASSA has flagged more than 400,000 beneficiaries for possible irregularities. And this has prompted concerns and confusion and questions about who could be affected, why this overhaul. The agency says the reviews are aimed at ensuring grants go to those who genuinely qualify, and I think that's what we all want to see. And it's also about protecting public funds from abuse and fraud, which in a lot of cases has been a reality with SASSA. But many of the beneficiaries, just the mere prospect of reviews and suspended payments raises serious concerns and fears about whether or not they will be losing a very, very critical source of income, which might be, you know, little to you and I, but it does go a long way to those that really need it. So to help us understand what's really happening, we are joined by SASSA Senior Manager for Communications and Marketing, Lungelo Mkhamba, who'll be giving us more insight on this latest venture by SASSA. And what are some of the key things they're looking out for when it comes to those grant accounts that have been flagged for review? Lungelo, thank you so much for chatting to us. Always a pleasure. Welcome to News and Views.
10: Good day to you and all the listeners and the viewers on Salam Media. It's very great to be on your show once again.
9: Pleasure's all ours. And I want to jump right into it. More than 400,000 grants, as I mentioned, have been reportedly flagged by you guys for review. What exactly triggered this process? What does it mean? And do those 400,000 still continue getting their grants while these reviews are on board? Just give us more insight.
10: No, thank you once again, Slayelo. And just to give you some context, social grants are a lifeline for more than 19 million beneficiaries in the country. And the monthly payments is approximately just over 20 billion a month.
9: Wow.
10: And in Gauteng alone, we are paying about 3.3 billion to around 2.9 beneficiaries every month. And with such huge public funds involved, we have a legal and a moral obligation to ensure that every rand and cent is paid to the right person. So one of the key mechanisms we are using to achieve this is the social grants reviews. And it's a very simple process, Slayelo. It's just to ensure that only those who are eligible and qualify continue to receive the assistance. It's not a process that is intended to punish or to frustrate or remove the social grants unfairly. But we just want to confirm that the beneficiaries still meet the qualifying criteria. So it's us just enforcing the law as well as our regulations. So we are appealing to our beneficiaries that if you have received a notification from SASSA, which says, please come in for a review, please do not ignore the notification and please do not panic. Just bring your ID document as well as all the bank statements for your bank accounts and come to our office for a review. Because I'll just give you an example, Slayelo, from that 400,000, it can happen that at the time that you applied for a grant, you were unemployed, you were single, but a few months later, you are now employed, you are married, and you and your partner, in terms of your combined income, your the threshold for qualifying for a grant, you no longer qualify. So we are appealing to our beneficiaries to please be honest with us. And I also want to stress, Slayelo, that when we approve your grant, we always inform the beneficiary that if there are changes in your financial circumstances, for example, if you become employed, you get married, you have to inform us as SASSA so that we can review the grant and check if you still qualify. Now, unfortunately, some of the beneficiaries are not honest with us. And we are now working with various stakeholders, such as SARS, the Department of Labor, the credit bureaus, as well as NSFAS. And our systems are able to detect that beneficiary X or beneficiary Z is receiving income in another bank account that was not declared to us. We then issue the notification and say, please come forward for a review. Mm. So that is what we are doing. And this process is ongoing on a monthly basis to ensure that we continue to make sure that this 20 billion we are paying on a monthly basis goes to the right person and not those who are trying to cheat the system.
9: Very, very important points that you're raising, Lungelo, and that's where I want us to take the conversation. What type of irregularities is SARS exactly detecting, and how serious are they? Because I think the most overarching one, the one that whether you go online or, you know, people call in to the station trying to find out what's happening, is the issue of income. From you guys' perspective, what constitutes an income? Is there a minimum amount that a person can continue to get into their account while also receiving a social grant, or there should be just zero? The only money that gets into your bank account should be money that's coming from SASSA and the grant that you've been approved for?
10: No, thank you for the question, Slaelo. What constitutes an income is if you are employed. It can also be if you are running a business, whether even if it's informal or it's a side hustle, that is also an income, Slaelo. And we are just making that appeal to our beneficiaries that if there is a change in your financial circumstances or your personal circumstances, please be honest and inform SASSA, whether you are running a side hustle, maybe you are selling fat cakes or you have a rental business, even if it's informal and it's not declared to SARS. With the stakeholder we are working with now, we are able to detect, because some beneficiaries, Slaelo, I'll just give you an example. Yeah. When they come and apply, they will say to us, I only have one bank account. I am not employed. I do not have a business, whether it's formal or it's informal. But a few months down the line, when we check with our stakeholders, such as SARS or our credit bureaus, we will see that the same beneficiary, they applied for a loan, and the declaration that they have made to the credit bureaus is that they actually have employment. They have submitted a payslip, and they have now submitted a different bank statement, which shows that there is money that is coming into their account. And when we flag this account or this beneficiary, we then make the invitation. We don't stop the grant because we want the beneficiary to come forward and give them an opportunity to explain. So we are making that appeal. We do not stop the grant or suspend it immediately. Mm-hmm. We give you a reasonable opportunity to say, please come forward. We have detected that there is money coming into your account. There is a bank account that you have not declared to us. We see that you are potentially employed, or there is money that is flowing into your account on a monthly basis. Please bring your ID, all your bank accounts and the recent bank statements, and just explain where this money is coming from. Mm-hmm. And Slaelo, in some cases, there is money where you will find that it's going into the beneficiary's account, but it's not formal employment and it is not a business. I'll just give you an example. There are instances where a beneficiary, you will find they received money from a relative.
9: Black tax. And it black is tax, black. You can say.
10: Yes, indeed. You might find that they're preparing for a funeral, and maybe all the grandkids send the money to the grandmother as the elder of the house. Mm. And we detect that there is now money that is flowing into this beneficiary. And there is a reasonable explanation for that. So when Ugogo comes to us and says, no, I am still not employed. I am not running a business. This was money that was sent to me by my relatives. And we will see when we do the review that this is not formal employment. They are not running a business. The explanation is valid. And then we will continue making the payments to Ugogo. But we do find in some cases that some of the beneficiaries are deliberately dishonest with us. And in those situations, it can lead to, unfortunately, where we even escalated to our fraud and compliance unit for investigation, as well as the South African police services.
9: I want us to take a quick break, Lungel, but then when you come back, people want to hear amounts. You know, is there a threshold? Is there a minimum or maximum that I can receive in my bank account? Or it's just about the consistency of the money and how often I get it? So I think that's where we need to focus on, so that we're clear. And I think citizens, you know exactly what is expected from them from SASSA, and also they can declare it openly and honestly, which I think is the most important aspect. But we'll unpack on that after this short break.
11: Rejuvenating media day by day. This is Salam Media.
9: And we are unpacking a very, very important conversation here, review by SASSA that is going to be affecting more than 400,000 social grant beneficiaries, which were flagged for possible irregularities. And we want to get to the nitty-gritties. What exactly is SASSA flagging? What are they looking for? And also, you, yourself, how can you go about presenting all of the relevant information that's required to make sure that the social grant, which is very, very important, it is needed by a lot of South Africans concerning the state of the country's economy, reaches those that they deserve to get. And we're still in conversation with Lungelo Mkhamba, Communications and Marketing Manager at SASSA. Lungelo, thank you so much for staying with us. Before we went on to that short break, this is the question that everyone is asking. Just exactly how much is a person able to receive, to get, without being flagged by you guys as getting a secondary income outside of their social grant?
10: No, thank you, Slayelo, for that important question. We look at a variety of the thresholds. There are minimum amounts that you can still earn in order to qualify, and it varies from each specific grant type. And we also look at your assets, Slayelo. For example, for the popular SRD, the COVID-19 SRD that the young people used to refer to as the 350, which has increased to 370, you are permitted to have an income of 624 rand per month. So if you are earning more than 624 rand per month, you no longer qualify for the COVID-19 SRD on a monthly basis. And if you have an informal or a formal business as well, where you have an income that exceeds that minimum threshold, you no longer qualify. And if we review the grant, you have to come forward so that we can check whether you are still qualifying or you are no longer qualifying. And for the older person's grant, Slayelo, your assets limits are set at about 1.5 million for a single person. And for a married couple, it's about 3.1 million. And in terms of the monthly income, the limit is about 9,350 rand for a single applicant. And if you are a married couple, it's about 18,700 rand. So for the disability and the war veterans grant, it is the same thresholds as those of the older person's grant, which I have just highlighted. So those are some of the minimum amounts as well as the assets. It varies again from each grant type. But what is important, again, that I just want to stress is that We are not doing these reviews, Slaelo, to punish and frustrate our beneficiaries. We are paying about 20 billion a month on a monthly basis. And I think it's very important that we make sure that every cent and rand from that 20 billion goes to the right person. And we just appeal again to our beneficiaries to be honest with us and not ignore the notification when they receive a communication from SASSA. Please do not panic. Just come to any office and bring your supporting documents so that we can review the grant. And lastly, Slaelo, another important point is that some of our beneficiaries change their contact information and they do not inform us timeously. So they do not receive the notification on time from SASSA because they have changed their email address or their cell phone number. So if you have changed your contact details, please inform us immediately so that when we communicate with you, you do not miss this important information from SASSA. Because unfortunately, at times, it happens that the beneficiary will only realize when it comes to the payment dates. They don't receive their payment, then they come to our office to complain that they did not receive their money. And when we check in the system, we see that they are due for a review. So we are just making that appeal that beneficiaries, if they change their contact details, please inform us. And if you receive the notification for a review, please come forward.
9: Wonderful. We have around 2 minutes left into the conversation. I wanted to open the lines, but I think we only have time for one call. We have Mike, who has a question for you, Lungelo. They're calling us on our landline, 011-680-0355. Mike, good morning. You have a question for Lungelo?
12: Good morning. Yes, Lungelo. Like you say, we must be honest with you. You must also be honest with the listeners, please, man. I'm a pensioner. I'm an old age pensioner, right? I have my contact details for the last 20 years. So my grant for June was stopped. It was actually cancelled. I went to your SASSA office. They say it's cancelled. I asked, why is it cancelled? They can't give me a reason why it's cancelled. They only say, no, you see, you'll get double pay in July. I say, give me a printout to prove that. They give me a printout, it shows June cancelled, and then July it will be 4,800, which I still don't believe it will be paid. So I am on the SASSA platform, social platform. It shows nothing there, it shows no notifications, it still shows verified in payment. So why did you cancel my SASSA? Stop lying to the people, man. Why did you cancel the people? I was in the queue with a lot of old people, old frail people, that you cancelled the SASSA. Why?
9: Lungelo, any way we can help Mike? Any response to that concern?
10: Yes, Lungelo. First and foremost, on behalf of SASSA, I just want to extend our sincere apology to Mike. I'm very, very sorry, Mike. He is not happy with the service that he received at one of our offices. We always strive to treat all our beneficiaries fairly, with dignity and honesty. So I just want to say I regret that Mike is unhappy with how he was treated at our office. Unfortunately, I don't have the specific details or the ID number of Mike in order to be able to give a comprehensive response, as well as the facts to explain what exactly is happening with the application of Mike. So I would humbly request through yourself, Slaelo, maybe if your producer can share the contact details of Mike, so that I can receive his ID information. I will then be able to check what exactly is the latest information in relation to his application. Then I can provide a more comprehensive response. But once again, I just want to apologize to Mike and to any of our beneficiaries who are not happy with the service that they receive at our office. We do have supervisors and managers at each local office. And any beneficiary is within their rights, Lyelo, if they are unhappy with the service, to request to speak to a supervisor as well as the manager of that office so that they can lodge a formal complaint. It will be investigated. And where we find that any of our officials was in the wrongdoing, I assure you, we do take the appropriate action.
9: No, most definitely. Mike, I think you'll get in contact with our technical producer, Puti Leva, with your contact details, and then we'll share it with Lungelo, and hopefully they'll be able to help you out. But otherwise, Lungelo, in closing, SASSA's contact details, those that want to reach you guys and get assistance, how can they go about it?
10: Thank you, Slayelo. We do have a toll-free number, which is operating on weekdays. At business hours is 0800 60 10 11. It's 0800 60 10 11. And it is toll free. You do not need airtime to reach us. We are also on social media. On Facebook, it's at SASSA News. You can check our page for all the latest news and all the developments within the agency.
9: Oh, there you have it, Lungelo Mkamba, Senior Manager for Communications and Marketing at SASSA. Hope we chat again soon, because I think these conversations are very, very important. There are people that are listening to us that need this kind of assistance and this almost kind of direct line with SASSA officials. Hope we chat again soon. Thank you so much. Really appreciate it.
10: Thank you so much, and have a lovely day further.
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We are walking in a field that is full of thorny plants. Shaytan and his followers will try to seduce you and invite you to evil. So having taqwa in dunya is lifting up your clothes and being careful so that you would not touch this evil. And that is the definition of taqwa. We ask Allah Azza wa Jal to make us of al-muttaqeen. Dear brothers and sisters, there's a famous story, parable, that I will narrate to you. You might have heard it before, but there are some lessons to learn from this story. It says that there were four cows. One of them was white, and the other three were black.
And they used to live in a dangerous area, surrounded by wolves. The way they protected themselves is they were always together. They would stick together, watch out for each other. Everyone was keeping an attentive eye. And they survived, even though the area was surrounded by wild beasts. But the three black cows had a meeting one day. And they said, "This white cow is giving us away. When we try to hide at night, because we are black, nobody can see us. But the enemy is able to see the white cow. So why don't we just let him go? The three of us will be together and let's just let the white cow away because he's too much trouble." So now from that day on, the three black cows would be on one side and the poor white cow is alone. They boycotted the white cow. Now the wolf is very intelligent. He was able to detect the disunity that was among these cows. So he made his move and he attacked the white cow. And while he was devouring his flesh, the three black cows were doing nothing. They were watching it while their brother was torn into pieces. But the following night, the wolf attacked the three black cows. Why? Because now they were one man short, or actually one cow short. So they were not as strong as they were the day before, because they let down their brother white cow. Now the wolf attacked them and was able to snatch away one of the black cows. And now we only have two left. So the following night, it was even a more easy thing for the wolf, because only two are left. So he ate one of them. And then on the final night, there was only one cow left. And the cow was trying frantically to run away from the wolf. But now this cow has no supporter and no helper. So the wolf is pursuing it with confidence. He knows that this cow will get tired and fall down. There's nothing the cow could do. Nobody to help him. So the wolf is walking around very happily with confidence. And he pounced over the cow and grabbed him by the neck. And while he did that, and the cow was pronouncing his last moments on earth, he made a very... But now this cow has no supporter and no helper. So the wolf is pursuing it with confidence. He knows that this cow will get tired and fall down. There's nothing the cow could do. Nobody to help him. So the wolf is walking around very happily with confidence. And he pounced over the cow and grabbed him by the neck. And while he did that, and the cow was pronouncing his last moments on earth, he made a very important statement.

يوم أكل الثور الأبيض. I was eaten the day the white cow was eaten. I have signed on my execution form the day I allowed the white cow to be eaten. That's when I died. I didn't die now. I didn't die today. I died when I allowed the wolf to eat the white cow. Now, brothers and sisters, I'm sure that you have already derived some lessons out of this story. I will go through some of them in case you didn't pay attention to some of these lessons. Number one, this story is a good representation of the situation of the Muslim Ummah today. This is exactly what is happening. We are watching one Muslim nation fall after another, and we're watching, sitting back, doing nothing. When Palestine was taken, we did nothing. And then one nation after another is entering into problems. We have Kashmir, you have Chechnya, the Muslims in the Philippines, and now we have Iraq. And the Ummah is doing nothing. The Ummah is watching while Iraq is being devoured. It's not going to end there, because it will spill over to other countries like Syria, and who, only Allah knows who's next. So those nations weren't taken today. They were taken a long time ago. When we allowed a Muslim nation to fall down, we have allowed the same thing to happen to every and each one of us. The second lesson, this shows us the consequences of having this unity. When these cows didn't stick together, when they allowed the enemy to snatch one of them away, this is what happened to them. They were all defeated. Dear brothers and sisters, Rasulullah sallallahu alaihi wasallam has given an analogy of the ummah. Rasulullah sallallahu alaihi wasallam said, and this hadith is sahih, it's in Bukhari, that the analogy of this ummah is like a body. كمثل الجسد الواحد, like one body. إذا مريض منه عضو تداعى له سائر الجسد بالسهر والحمى. إذا اشتكى منه عضو تداعى له سائر الجسد بالسهر والحمى. If one part of the body feels pain, then the whole body would suffer two things: سهر and حمى. سهر is sleeplessness. You cannot sleep. And حمى is fever. Rasulullah صلى الله عليه وسلم is saying that if your finger is injured, if your foot is injured, any part of the body is injured and you feel that pain, you cannot sleep. And your body develops a fever because your body is trying to fight the bacteria, fight the infection. It's trying to fight the enemy, so the whole body gets involved in that process. That is the description Rasulullah صلى الله عليه وسلم gave of the ummah. So if a Muslim in the east or in the west, south or north, whether it is in the center of the body or the tips, whether it's in the finger or the toes, you should feel the same pain as if it is happening to your own family. If you are only concerned about your own safety and the safety of your direct family, then there's something wrong. You're not really part of the body. Rasulullah صلى الله عليه وسلم is saying that the ummah is one body. It doesn't matter whether they are split into different political states, or they are in different groups, or they belong to different madhahib. As long as this person is a Muslim, and a Muslim is a person who has a sound belief,

0: And Allah Azza wa Jal, somebody who's not deviant, that's a Muslim. The thing is, sometimes we look at it, only me and my group are Muslims. Why? Because he doesn't follow my jama'ah. He's not following my way. As long as you cannot prove that that Muslim is a kafir, he's a Muslim. As long as you don't have evidence that such a person is a murtad, he is a Muslim. Whether he belongs to the same madhab, or the same group, or the same country, it doesn't make a difference. Now we all talk about the importance of having unity. If we talk about unity in terms of having one group and just abandoning all of these different jama'at and all of us, and we get rid of all of these different madhahab, and we'll all just be copies of each other, that's an impossible thing to have. What we mean by unity is that even though your approach to Islamic work might be different, the madhab that you follow might be different, however, you are there to help your brother when your brother is in need. That is unity. You could have different approaches to work. You could be doing different things because we need different things. The Ummah needs everything today. We have a shortcoming and deficiency in each and every area. Therefore, we need Muslims to fill those thagarat, to fill those posts. Therefore, our approach would be different. Some people are into da'wah. Some people will be into seeking ilm. Some people will be into ibadah. People are different. Not everybody can be a copy of everyone else. People have different abilities. Some people make good scholars, some people make good imams, some people make good teachers, and some people make a good advisor. People are different. Some people, they are good at doing work. They're not really into talking and theory. They are good at doing the daily work that the Muslims need. Everybody is fulfilling a role. And we need to appreciate that. So what is meant by unity, it means when your brother is in need, you jump to help him. That is unity. Regardless of what his ideology is, as long as he is a Muslim. That is unity. So we need to fulfill the meaning of the hadith, that this ummah is like al-jasad al-wahid, إذا اشتكى منه عضو تداعي له سائر الجسد بالسهر والحمى. You need to feel the pain and suffering when you see what is happening to your brothers in other parts of the Muslim world. You need to be concerned about what's happening in Palestine and Iraq. You need to be concerned about what's happening in Kashmir, even though it's not your country. And some of these Muslim countries have problems among them. They have wars, they have political problems. But as a Muslim, it shouldn't make a difference to you. These governments are having problems with each other. But that nation, the Muslims in there are my brothers. That's how you should look at it. So we should have that concern for the Muslim ummah. مَنْ لَمْ يَهْتَمَّ بِأَمْرِ الْمُسْلِمِينَ فَلَيْسَ مِنْهُمْ. The one who is not concerned about the Muslims doesn't belong to them. And Rasulullah ﷺ says, أَلْمَرْءُ مَعَ مَنْ أَحَبْ. A person would be with the ones he loves. You will be with the people you love on the Day of Judgment. If you have love of the Muslims, you will be with the Muslims on the Day of Judgment. If you have love for the kuffar, you will be with the kuffar on the Day of Judgment. That's how it works. That's the justice of Allah Azza wa Jal. Somebody who loves the Muslims will be with the Muslims and will follow them wherever they go. And that's why on the Day of Judgment, Rasulullah ﷺ says, Allah Azza wa Jal will tell the people, follow the gods that you used to worship. So whoever used to worship the cross, will follow the cross. Whoever used to worship an idol, will follow the idol. Allah Azza wa Jal is telling them, if you didn't worship me, you cannot expect me to give you the ajr. Go to your gods and tell them to reward you on this day. And then Allah Azza wa Jal will take all of those false gods and throw them in hellfire, and their people will have to follow them. Because Allah Azza wa Jal is just. You did it for him, he will reward you. You did it for somebody else, you go and ask the ajr from the other god. And there's no gods besides Allah Azza wa Jal. Number three, a very important lesson, the consequences of betrayal, the consequences of forsaking a Muslim. Rasulullah sallallahu alayhi wa sallam says, Al-Muslimu akhul Muslim la yadhlimuhu wa la yakhdhiluhu ولا يحقره. A Muslim is a brother of a Muslim. He does not oppress him. He does not betray him. And he does not give him up. And Rasulullah صلى الله عليه وسلم says in the other hadith, المسلم وأخو المسلم لا يحقره, means you don't belittle him. In the other hadith it says, المسلم وأخو المسلم لا يظلمه ولا يسلمه. A Muslim is a brother of a Muslim. He does not oppress him and he does not hand him over. You don't hand over a Muslim to the enemies of Allah Azza wa Jal. And this hadith is sahih, it's in Bukhari and Muslim. المسلم وأخو المسلم لا يظلمه ولا يسلمه. These three cows, they handed over the white cow to the enemy. Now, what happens is, they thought that by doing that, they're securing themselves. They thought that they would be safe if they hand over this white cow. This white cow was outspoken, it was causing a lot of trouble, it was being accused of being a terrorist, so let him go, we don't want anything to do with him. Let him go to jail. But the thing is, they don't realize that it will come to you next. You will be next in line. So brothers, if you want to protect yourselves, now we're not talking about doing anything for your brother that is down. If you want to protect yourselves, you need to stop that. You need to stop such things from happening. Because as soon as you allow one Muslim to be taken, Allah Azza wa Jal does not help you anymore. You lose the assistance, the awn of Allah Azza wa Jal. من نفس عن مسلم كربة من كربات الدنيا نفس الله عنه كربة من كربات يوم القيامة. If you relieve the pain or suffering of your Muslim brother in dunya, Allah Azza wa Jal will relieve you of pain on the Day of Judgment. ومن سعى في حاجة أخيه المسلم سعى كان الله في عونه يوم القيامة. If you work to help your Muslim brother who is in need, Allah Azza wa Jal will help you when you are in need on the Day of Judgment. Now all of us know we cannot make it alone. Without the assistance and help of Allah Azza wa Jal, we cannot go anywhere. If you want the assistance of Allah to be on your side, jump to the assistance of your Muslim brother. That's how you will protect yourself. If you let him down, don't think that that will please your enemy. No, it won't. The enemy will carry on. Shaytan, take it as a rule. Shaytan will never be satisfied, will never be happy until he is able to destroy the entire ummah. Nothing will satisfy Shaytan. If you try to please him, by all means, it's not going to work. He has been our enemy since the time of Adam, and he will carry on being our enemy until the Day of Judgment. Don't think that you will please him and keep him quiet by feeding him one of your brothers. No. His hunger is never satisfied. His thirst is never quenched. If we betray or forsake, if we forsake a Muslim who is in need today, be assured that Allah Azza wa Jal will forsake us tomorrow. And brothers and sisters, for you who are living in the West, you are living in a dilemma. Your children are brought up in a non-Islamic environment and you're not going to be around. You're going to die. One day you're going to die and leave them behind. And only Allah knows what their fate will be. Possibly they could grow up into becoming non-Muslim. That's a possibility. We ask Allah Azza wa Jalla that none of our children are go astray from the path of As-Sirat al-Mustaqim. But the thing is, you need to invest for the future of your children. You need to invest something for them to ensure that they will carry on the straight path. You don't want to be held accountable on the Day of Judgment and Allah Azza wa Jalla is telling you, you are the ones who brought your family to this land, therefore you are responsible for what they do in the future. And you will be responsible for generation after generation that comes. So you want to invest for your children. And the way you do that is by standing up for your brother who is in need of help. Allah Azza wa Jal will be there for you and will be there for your children. Because Rasulullah صلى الله عليه وسلم says in the hadith of Ibn Abbas, احفظ الله يحفظك احفظ الله تجده تجاهك. If you take care of the commands of Allah, Allah will take care of you. If you take care of the commands of Allah, you will find Allah with you. And how does that happen? Ibn Rajab al-Hanbali, he gives explanations of حفظ الله. He says, if you take care of the commands of Allah, Allah will take care of you. How will that happen? He says, number one, if you take care of Allah, Allah will take care of you by keeping you away from shubuhat and shahwat. Allah will save you from the vain desires, and He will save you from the doubts, doubts in iman. So that's one way Allah will save you. Second way, he said, Allah will take care of you in your old age. If you take care of the commands of Allah when you're young, Allah will take care of you when you're old. The third way, he said, if you take care of the commands of Allah, Allah will take care of your children. And he gives an example. He said in Surah Al-Kahf, in the story of Musa and Al-Khadr, when Al-Khadr rebuilt the wall that was about to fall down, Musa told him, why are you doing that? Why are you rebuilding this wall and these people are not going to pay us for it? What did Al-Khadr say? Al-Khadr said, وَأَمَّا الْجِدَارُ فَكَانَ لِغُلَامَيْنِ يَتِيمَيْنِ فِي الْمَدِينَةِ وَكَانَ تَحْتَهُ كَنْزٌ لَهُمَا. This wall belongs to two orphans and there's a treasure beneath it. And he said, I rebuilt it so that because if the wall falls down, the people will take away the treasure from the orphans. But if I rebuild it, then the orphans, when they grow old, are adults, they can retrieve their treasure. And then he gives the reason why. He said, وَكَانَ أَبُوهُمَا صَالِحًا. The reason why I rebuilt it is because their father was righteous. These orphans are not yet at the age of puberty to be held accountable. So how can you know whether they are salihin or not? The reason why Allah protected for them their treasure is because their father was righteous. The father already passed away. But Allah Azza wa Jal is taking care of His kids. He's taking care of His children. And Allah Azza wa Jal sends Al-Khadr to go all the way to that village in order to rebuild the wall for those two orphans. Why? Because the father was righteous. So not only will Allah take care of your children when you're alive, Allah will take care of them after you pass away. What's better than that? Therefore, we need to take care of the commands of Allah. Don't think by ducking down, you will be protected and safe. You're not. You will be next. Now, dear brothers and sisters, we talked about this issue in general. However, some specifics in your city, in your own neighborhood. We're not talking about now things that are happening in Iraq or Palestine or somewhere else. In your own city and in this country, many Muslims have been arrested. You know, when you talk about Guantanamo Bay and all that stuff, there is a Guantanamo Bay in this country. There are 524 Muslims who are arrested under the new laws, and only two of them have been charged. You have over 520 Muslims who are locked up in jail and are left to rot in there, and there's no crime, they have not committed anything. There are no charges brought against them. And they're left there for months at end to just rot in those prison cells. What have you done for them? Your North African brothers who have nobody to help them in this country, and the Muslim community in this country is not doing anything for them, and they are left there years at end. One brother is telling me about the conditions of their families. These are poor brothers and sisters. Their families are left without any caretakers. They are suffering poverty, and nobody is doing anything for them. And recently there have been some British citizens who were arrested. Later on they were released because there was nothing against them. And one of them, he was beaten up by police when they arrested them. He did not resist at all. He raised up his hands. The police came in and started beating him up. And then what did they do? After he was bleeding and had a black eye and he was bleeding in his urine and blood was coming from his ears, the police put him in the posture of sujood. And they told him, where is your God now? Insult to Islam, insult to our religion, insult to our ummah. You need to do something. We can't just sit there and watch. This is an insult to our religion. It's not just to the brother, it's an insult to Islam. You're bringing somebody and putting him in sujood, and then you're telling him, where is your God? Allahu Akbar, you're trying to challenge Allah Azza wa Jal. Allah Azza wa Jal is just, and Allah Azza wa Jal is al-azim, al-qawi. Allah Azza wa Jal will revenge for himself. Allah Azza wa Jal does not need us. But the thing is, we cannot allow such things to happen, and we watch. We just sit there watching, doing nothing. Thinking by ducking down and by being quiet, we'll be safe. If you don't stop it now, it's going to happen to you. It might happen to your wife. It might happen to your own daughter. You need to stop it in its tracks before it grows. So we ask you, there's a petition outside. You need to sign on that petition. And you need to do whatever you're capable of doing. This is a responsibility. It's hanging on your necks. It is something that you owe it to your Muslim brothers, that you owe it to your ummah, you owe it to Allah Azza wa Jal. You know, don't think that our religion is just, we talk about theoretical things and we stay away from what is happening to the ummah. That is why the Muslims in Spain lost Spain. Al-Maqarri, the classical Muslim historian, he said, and this was while the Muslim towns were falling down, Al-Maqarri says, the Muslim towns were being invaded by the Crusaders, one town after another, and they were falling one after another. And you can walk into the mosques of Andalus, and you can hear nothing about what's happening to the Muslims. فَلَا مُذَكِّرٍ وَلَا دَاعٍ. Nobody talks about it in the khutbah, nobody talks about it in the lessons, nothing. The scholars are talking about theoretical things, and they're leaving the ummah. And the ummah is being betrayed, and they're doing nothing. Ibn Hazm al-Andalusi, the famous scholar from al-Andalus, was so frustrated and fed up with the situation of the scholars and the imams of al-Andalus. He said, do not be deceived by these fussaq. He called them fussaq, corrupt. He said, don't be deceived by these fussaq who claim to be scholars while they are wearing the skins of sheep on hearts of wolves. He said, what are they doing? They're doing nothing for the ummah. The ummah is falling down, the ummah is being fought against, the land of Al-Andalus is invaded, and they're talking about some other issues. So we need to stand up, we need to mobilize, we need to unify, we need to stand up and make our voice heard. And this is the ibadah, this is the ibadah that you're doing. It is the ibadah, you are worshipping Allah Azza wa Jal by assisting your brothers. And Allah Azza wa Jal will save it for you, in dunya, you will be rewarded for it, and in akhirah. And you're going to need it, because the ummah is going through fitan. Each and every one of us is going through fitan. We ask Allah Azza wa Jal to protect us, to protect our families, and to protect our descendants. أقول قولي هذا وأستغفر الله العظيم لي ولكم فاستغفروه إنه هو الغفور الرحيم. الحمد لله والصلاة والسلام على 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
5: I'm sure we have heard about Luqman alayhi salatu wassalam. Some might argue, why are you saying alayhi salatu wassalam when he was not a Nabi of Allah? So that brings us to issue number one. Who was he? May Allah's peace and blessings be upon us all. Allah has named an entire surah, or has named him in an entire surah, and the name of that surah was given as Surah Luqman. There is a debate as to whether he was a prophet or not, with the most correct opinion that he was not a prophet of Allah, but he was a very wise man and a pious saint at the same time. So some of his wisdom is mentioned in the Quran, Surah Luqman. If you open the surah, you will see Tilka ayatul kitab al-hakim. These are the verses of the book All Wise. We ask Allah subhanahu wa ta'ala to grant us wisdom. He was a person from Sudan. Did you know that? He was an African from Africa, according to some of the narrations. And yet his name is in the Quran, an entire surah is named after him. An African, a man from Sudan, and some of his advice that he had given his own son mentioned in the surah as verses of the Quran, the words of Allah. So Allah spoke about him, and we are repeating those verses up to today. Subhanallah. Shows us point number one, racism is non-existent in Islam. Allah created different colors, different sizes, different shapes, different parts of the globe, with people who have different inclinations and so on. And all of us are from Adam, and Adam is from soil, turab. And Allah created Adam. So for someone to think Islam is only for the Arabs, they are wrong. He was an African, and Allah says he was a wise man. وَلَقَدْ آتَيْنَا لُقْمَانَ الْحِكْمَةَ أَنِشْكُرْ لِلَّهِ. Allahu Akbar. And remember, we have given Luqman wisdom. So Allah gives wisdom to whomsoever he wishes. No matter who you are and where you come from, there can be wisdom from anywhere across the globe. May Allah subhanahu wa ta'ala grant us the ability to be grateful, to show gratitude to him when he has bestowed us with something. So that is point number one. The issue that we learn from one another, we benefit from one another, and we do not, and we should not be thinking that there is superiority of a color or a race above another. Never. Secondly, what did this man say that was so important that Allah makes mention of it in the Quran? So Allah says, remember the advice of Luqman. Remember the advice of Luqman. وَإِذْ قَالَ لُقْمَانُ لِبْنِهِ وَهُوَ يَعِظُهُ يَا بُنَيَّ لَا تُشْرِكْ بِاللَّهِ. And remember when Luqman was advising his son, he said, oh my young son, the word is used, bunayya. Bunayya is the most eloquent term, full of love, that can be used to describe your own son. Which means he spoke to his son with lots of love. So, oh my son, oh my young son, my little son. Subhanallah. First thing you need to know, don't associate partners with your maker, Allah. Allah has created you to worship Him alone. Remember that. Allah made me and you for what? To worship Him alone. وَإِلَىٰ عَادٍ أَخَاهُمْ هُودًا. We've heard that. وَإِلَىٰ ثَمُودَ أَخَاهُمْ صَالِحًا. وَإِلَىٰ مَدْيَنَ أَخَاهُمْ شُعَيْبًا. كَذَّبَتْ قَوْمُ لُوطٍ الْمُرْسَلِينَ. Read every story of every Nabi in the Quran. And immediately Allah says, قَالَ يَا قَوْمِ اعْبُدُوا اللَّهَ مَا لَكُمْ مِنْ إِلَٰهٍ غَيْرُهُ. They all said the same thing. First things first, oh my people, worship Allah alone. That you have no deity besides Allah, subhanahu wa ta'ala. Don't engage in shirkiyat. So this was the advice of Luqman alayhi salam to start with. Oh my young son, remember, don't worship, don't associate partners with Allah. Don't worship things besides Allah or with Allah, subhanahu wa ta'ala. Allah alone. He goes on to say, oh my son, you need to know that associating partnership with Allah is one of the greatest forms of self-oppression and oppressing. You're oppressing yourself. Allah made you. When we put our head on the ground, who did we put it down for? The one who made us. We will never put that head on the ground for anyone but Allah. That's it. No act of worship is allowed to be rendered for anyone besides Allah. Stick or stone, a pious man or this or a saint, you do not put your head on the ground for anyone but Allah. That's it. And immediately after that, Luqman alayhi salam makes mention of parents. Why does he talk about parents straight after that? Who made you? Allah. Who made me? Allah. In order to bring me here, He chose for me parents as a test for me and for them. No matter who they are, Muslim or non-Muslim, they may be sinful or pious, whoever they are, the fact that Allah chose my parents and yours without my interference or application and without yours, it means they are a test for you and for them. So we have our children, we are advised, and we have parents, we are advised, both fronts. What is the advice? Allah says, Anishkur li wa li walidayka ilayya al-masir. In order for you to be grateful to me, meaning to Allah, and to your parents. Allah wants every one of us to be grateful to his or her parents. Why? They looked after you at a time when, had they forsaken you, you wouldn't have survived. So we need to respect our parents. Now someone might say, my father's a bad man, he's not a Muslim. My mother, this happened to her, she's not a Muslim. Or I accepted Islam later. These people are drunkards, they're not pious. These people are like this. My mother dumped me when I was young. Now I've grown older and I'm seeing who she is. What should I do? And so on. So Allah subhanahu wa ta'ala gives you one piece of advice through the advice of Luqman alayhi salam. What a wise man. Luqman the wise. Like I said, the term alayhi salam is normally used for prophets. But here we use it for Allah's blessings to be upon us and upon him as well. Pious man. Wise man. So Allah says, وَإِن جَاهَدَاكَ عَلَىٰ أَن تُشْرِكَ بِمَا لَيْسَ لَكَ بِهِ عِلْمٍ فَلَا تُطِعْهُمَا. If your parents are telling you to do something that is against the laws of Allah subhanahu wa ta'ala, then do not follow them. If it involves polytheism, and if it involves associating partners with Allah, and if it involves sin, do not listen to them. Do not obey them in that. The verses continue, and Allah subhanahu wa ta'ala makes mention of the fact that we should follow the path of those who have turned to Allah always. You know, Ibrahim alayhi salam, one of the names used to refer to him in the Quran, Munib. Munib is someone who turns to Allah, constantly turning to Allah. May Allah make us Munib also, those who turn to Allah. So Allah says, وَاتَّبِعْ سَبِيلَ مَنْ أَنَابَ إِلَيْهِ. Follow the path of the one or those who have turned to me, Allah says. So Luqman is telling his son, and Allah makes mention of it, that, oh my son, listen to the advice.
6: يَا بُنَيَّ إِنَّهَا إِن تَكُ مِثْقَالَ حَبَّةٍ مِّنْ خَرْدَلْ.
5: Oh my son, I want you to know one thing. Even if it is the weight of a mustard seed, the weight of a mustard seed. What about the weight of a mustard seed? He says, فَتَكُنْ فِي صَخْرَةٍ. If that amount of anything is inside a rock, not on the rock, not under the rock, inside the rock, Allah will bring it forth. That small atom's weight, worth of a deed or an item or anything inside a rock, Allah will bring it forth. And he continues to say, أَوْ فِي السَّمَاوَاتِ أَوْ فِي الْأَرْضِ يَأْتِ بِهَا اللَّهِ. Whether it is in the skies, the heavens, or the earth, Allah will bring it forth. So don't think you are going to hide from Allah. There is nowhere to hide, not at all. Now look at how Luqman is mentioning these points to his son. He started off by speaking about shirk. Then he speaks about parents. Then he says, don't sin. And remember, Allah knows everything. Allah is Allamul Ghuyub. Allah is the one who knows. And after that, he says, oh my son, fulfill your duty unto Allah by establishing your salah.
6: Ya bunayya aqimis salata.
5: In that sharia, the salah might have been different. But still, whatever that act of worship was that was compulsory for them, he says, oh my son, fulfill this act of worship, fulfill your salah, establish your salah. So this is Luqman. Imagine what type of advice this must have been, that Allah himself spoke about it. And it's revealed and it is recited until eternity. The Quran will exist forever. Luqman, a man from Sudan, a man from Africa. And here's his advice, oh my son, establish your salah, aqim is salah. And if you establish your salah, you need to know other things.
6: Wa'mur bil ma'ruf wa nahy 'anil munkar.
5: You need to enjoin that which is good. Encourage people to do good. Instruct people to do good. Luqman himself spoke to his son in the most loving, most respectful way. Is there any disrespect here? No disrespect. He spoke so lovingly and he respected his child. If you want your child to listen to you, you need these two qualities. Respect your child. To respect your child, you have to respect yourself to start with. So he tells his son, enjoin that which is correct. Instruct people to do good. أُؤْمُرْ بِالْمَعْرُوفِ. Instruct with goodness. Tell people to do good. وَنْهَ عَنِ الْمُنْكَرِ. And remind them to abstain from bad. Prohibit the evil, as we would word it. Do good and prohibit bad. And I want to stop there for a moment. My brothers and sisters, word of encouragement. Every one of us, no matter who you are, develop a secret deed of goodness between you and Allah. Think of this very carefully. Your secret between you and Allah, no one knows it. Maybe every day you gave a small charity to someone. Maybe you said a good word. You might have read some Quran on a daily basis. Some secret private deed between you and Allah that you are so happy about and that you continue doing against all odds. And you say, Ya Allah, this is only for your sake. Try and develop that, inshallah. It's something that will really help you spiritually and it will benefit you immensely and intensely. May Allah subhanahu wa ta'ala open our deeds and may He make us do good deeds And may he make us do deeds that inshallah will result in our entry into paradise. Because remember, it's these little deeds that sometimes may result in us entering into paradise. Then listen to the next piece of advice. So he spoke about salah, and he spoke about enjoining that which is good, prohibiting that which is evil, and about bearing patience. Then he says, وَلَا تُصَعِّرْ

Amazing. Before I translate that, let me tell you what has happened so far. First, he speaks about your link with Allah. Then he speaks about your link with your parents. Then he speaks about the fact that you won't be able to hide anything from Allah. Then he speaks about salah and encouraging good, discouraging bad and bearing patience. Now this is all the link with Allah subhanahu wa ta'ala. This verse that we've just heard is speaking about your link with the rest of human beings. Imagine how holistic this advice is. How beautiful it is. What does he say? وَلَا تُصَعِّرْ خَدَّكَ لِلنَّاسِ. Don't turn your cheek. Don't give that cheek to the people. What that means is, don't be arrogant. Be humble. No matter who you are, be humble, be calm. Luqman the wise, whether the people of his city or village acknowledged him, whether he was known or not, we don't know. Whether they loved him or hated him, we don't know. But what we do know, Allah loved him. What we do know, Allah mentioned him. Subhanallah. This is why, my brothers and sisters, I can tell you something hair-raising. When you do good, Allah mentions you by name to the angels. Wallahi, it's in the hadith of Rasulullah sallallahu alaihi wasallam. You mention Allah, Allah says, I mention you. And who do I mention you to? I mention you to creatures better than you. Or better than those whom you mentioned me to. So if I am talking, for example, to you about Allah, Allah is mentioning all of us to the angels.

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2: 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Allah is a powerful being who knows the weight of the mountains. Not only does Allah know the weight of the mountains, as Allah says, وَتَرَى الْجِبَالَ تَحْسَبُهَا جَامِدَةً وَهِيَ تَمُرُّ مَرَّ السَّحَابِ. When we look at the mountains, the huge, colossal, massive, pegged mountains, when you look at the size of the mountains, Allah says, when you deem and you look at that mountains, the size of the mountain that you're looking above the earth, Allah Ta'ala says, one third of that is only above the earth, and two thirds of that very mountain that you are looking at above the earth, two thirds of that very size is pegged into the ground, respected brothers. And those very mountains, wadar al-jibala tahsabuha, which you deem jamida, firmly pegged into the ground, Allah says, on the day of Qiyamah, وَيَّمُرُّ وَيَّتَمُرُّ مَرَ السَّحَابِ. They will be moving about, just like how clouds are moving about. And in another surah, Allah says, they will be flying around like cotton flakes, respected brothers. That is the magnificence of Allah. And Allah subhanahu wa ta'ala, from calling and answering the call of nature, right up to opening up $1 million business or $1 million business, Allah subhanahu wa ta'ala has shown to us, this great Allah has shown to us the most mundane of activities, every aspect from answering the call of nature, going to toilet, right up to opening a multi-million rand business, Allah ta'ala has showed us in the Quran and Hadith, respective brothers. And we find that unfortunately in this time, we have understood deen only to be the performing of salah. As Allah says in the Quran, أَفَتُؤْمِنُونَ بِبَعْدِ الْكِتَابِ وَتَكْفُرُونَ بِبَعْدِ. Do you believe in part of the Quran and deny the other part? This is tantamount to rejecting deen. And when a person rejects the deen, any part of deen, when a person rejects any part of deen, respected brothers, not only will be degradation and humiliation and ignominy in this world, but it will also be, respected brothers, severe punishment in the year after. Therefore, complete salvation lies in complete deen, as Allah clearly and explicitly mentions in the Quran, Ya ayyuhal ladina amanu udkhulu fi silmi kafa. O you who believe, enter into Islam totally and completely. Totally and completely meaning ibadat, muamalat, muasharat, akhlaqiyat, akaid. That is, we have understood deen only to be ibadat. That is the performing of salah, the performing of hajj, fasting, discharging our zakat. These are indeed very, very important pillars of deen. Missing out any of these pillars of deen is a very serious thing in the Sharia. But to it also, that is only one part of deen, that only belongs to ibadat, the dhikr of Allah, the recitation of the Quran, hajj, fasting, that only belongs to ibadat. What about muamalat, our monetary dealings? Mu'asharat, our social etiquettes. How we treat our wives, how we treat our neighbors, how we treat human beings. Aqaid, our beliefs. Mu'amalat, mu'asharat, aqaid, akhlaq, our character. So Allah Ta'ala says, enter into Islam completely. And today, I would like to discuss, and that is the topic which I would like to cover. One part of that is human rights, and that is hukukul ibad. Hukukullah, salat, etc. Alhamdulillah, most of us are performing, and most of us also, there are times whereby we don't perform, which is a grave sin. But more serious than hukukullah also is that of hukukul ibad and human rights. And this is what I would like to discuss in the little time that I have. We will understand the seriousness and the graveness of human rights in the hadith that I will narrate to you, that Rasulullah sallallahu alayhi wa sallam asked the Sahaba radiallahu anhum, that who is a pauper? So the Sahaba radiallahu anhum replied, Ya Rasulullah, a pauper is that person who has no wealth and possessions. Rasulullah sallallahu alayhi wa sallam mentions, let us listen attentively, respected brothers. Rasulullah sallallahu alayhi wa sallam mentions to the Sahaba that in my ummah, a pauper is that person that on the day of Qiyamah will come with much ibadah. Salah, fasting, zakah, hajj, discharges zakah. On the day of Qiyamah, he will come with much amali soliha, righteous deeds to his credit. However, this very person with all these righteous deeds would have harmed somebody during his lifetime, would have slandered, backbited, hit somebody, abused somebody with his hands, abused somebody with his tongue, usurped the rights of others, stole the property of others, did not discharge the inheritance according to the Islamic law. These are all so many different aspects which we have to discuss individually, respected brother. All these injustices we have committed. And on the day of Qiyamah, those people who we harmed, respected brothers, those who we swore and abused with our hands, those who we usurped wealth from, on the day of Qiyamah, all our good deeds will be given to those people who we harmed as compensation. Secondly, after discharging all our good deeds, if our good deeds have become exhausted and there are no more good deeds, on the day of Qiyamah, that person who we harmed, who we abused, who we usurped his rights and stole from, his bad deeds, his sins, his gunas will be loaded upon us on the day of Qiyamah. And finally, we'll be thrown into the fire of Jahannam. So from this hadith, we can ascertain the rights of human beings. Human rights, respected brothers. How grave it is that how foolish are we to sacrifice our righteous deeds which we are only going to take in our cupboard for the mere gain of this world which is temporary, respected brother. Hukukul ibad, as I mentioned, pertains to many aspects, and what I would like to discuss is fiscal discipline and also some financial issues. Because when it comes to financial issues, respected brothers, we find that deen is relegated to the back seat. Even if the person outwardly looks pious, we find that when discharging, when it comes to monetary issues and financial discipline, we find that the rights of others are usurped. And one aspect from the financial matters which I would like to stress upon is that of debts, respected brothers. We find that in this ummah, in this time, and especially in this country, respected brothers, we find that one of the weakest points of the ummah in this time is that of the repayment of debts. We know, respected brothers, there is it, we know, that sometimes a person takes a loan out of necessity. And he genuinely wants to pay back. He's taken a loan from his creditor, and he genuinely wants to pay back that loan. But due to unforeseen circumstances, we find that the person comes into some sort of difficulty whereby he cannot fulfill that payment at the end of the week, month, or year. It happens to every person. But what happens to us? Look at the behavior. We are taught in the Quran and Hadith what to do. But what do we do, respected brothers? We hide away. What does Rasulullah sallallahu alaihi wasallam tell us? What does the Hadith teach us? Is that when we are in some type of difficulty, when we as debtors, I'm owing money, we are owing our creditors 50,000 rand, let us lift up the phone. Speak to that person kindly and say, mention to him that this is what I am experiencing. I'm experiencing difficulty this month. Can you please extend the time of payment? But what do, respected brothers? We hide. We hide and we can't believe. We don't want to face the person. In fact, at times we won't even come to the masjid. We won't even attend functions. We feel so embarrassed, respected brothers. The hadith is simple, clear. What do we have to do? Let us face the person. And to the creditor, to the person that we are owing to, let us understand the hadith of Rasulullah sallallahu alaihi wasallam. When a debtor asks you for an extension of time, Rasulullah sallallahu alaihi wasallam mentions that each day that a creditor gives grace to a person in debt, example, I'm owing 50,000 rand, Allah will reward that person with giving charity of 50,000 rand a day, respected brothers. That is just to the creditor. Let us understand this, respected brothers. And to the debtor, especially, number one, he must ensure immediately that he should dispose of all luxuries, and the money that is realized from all those luxuries be paid to his creditors immediately. He should ensure that he should dispose of all luxuries. I'll repeat this, respectfully. Immediately. And pay his creditors as soon as possible. Because today, respected brothers, we want to buy things we don't need. I've said this before also. With money we don't have to impress people we don't know. The credit card system, respected brothers. So many of us are in the habit of using credit cards. It is financial cancer. We are destroying ourselves. Many of us say no, but because of the theft, it's easier. Just in case, you know, we need that credit card, just immediately. And pay his creditors as soon as possible. Because today, respected brothers, we want to buy things we don't need. I've said this before also. With money we don't have to impress people we don't know. The credit card system, respected brothers. So many of us are in the habit of using credit cards. It is financial cancer. We are destroying ourselves. Many of us say no, but because of the theft, it's easier. Just in case, you know, we need that credit card. Just in case, meaning for the wife, we need a credit card.

We're proud to mention this, respected brothers. But we are living in debt, and that is not the way of a Muslim. Because by living on credit, whether it's a butcher, whether it is the chain store, every clothing store we find, food also we're buying on credit, respected brothers, everything we're buying is on credit. We are destroying ourselves. We are destroying ourselves, respected brothers. When we realize, when we give our wives the credit cards also, when we look at those monthly payments, what are we doing to us? We are bonding ourselves. Before we are married also, when we're in marriage, cars, luxury cars, if you can afford it, there is no problem with it. If you can afford a beautiful house, there is no problem with it. But going into debt, nobody says you can't have a car. But what type of car? Start from small, respected brothers. Why do we have to go into debt? And it is because of this greed. It is because of greed we go into debt, respected brothers. We go into loans, respected brothers. This is for each and every one of us. We don't have to look on the right and left. Each and every one should ponder and take cognizance of himself, respected brothers. How are we dealing? So what are we told, respected brothers? We are told that the debtor, each and every one that are owing money, respected brothers, should dispose of all the luxuries and pay his creditor as soon as possible. Let us realize, respected brothers, this will definitely mean a drop of standard in one's living. Status, that's what we want in society. But at the expense of our creditors, doesn't make sense, respected brothers. To live like a millionaire in this world on borrowed money, to live like a millionaire in this world on borrowed money is foolish. It's foolish. And in the akhirat, we're going to be paupers, respected brothers. We are living with the money from the banks. We are living from the money from our creditors. For who? Why should we live like this? We have to realize that we, as quick as possible, we have to drop one standard of living. Point number one. And secondly, this is more important. We should not consider that, listen here, this is our standard of living is down. People won't greet us. Because people don't greet the person, they greet the car that he has, the luxuries that he has. If he has wealth in a community, he is somebody. His janazas are attended to. If he's a wealthy person, whose janazas do we attend? Every wealthy person, we find, will attend. But if a poor person has to pass away, how many people attend the janaza? What are we, respected brothers? Let us ponder over these. The truth hurts. Al-haqqu murrun. It is bitter, but this is our true reality, respected brothers. Even more important, we have to understand that death is hovering above our heads. If we, anytime we're going to leave this world, and we're sitting with such debt, and our poor wives and children, when we pass away, they find that they're in all this debt. We're living on credit. Death is hovering above our heads. Kullu nafsin dha'iqatul maut. Every soul is going to taste death. Every day the qabr calls out, ana baytu dhulma, ana baytu wahsha, ana baytu dud, ana baytu dik. I'm in a boat of loneliness. I'm in a boat of narrowness. I'm in a boat of insects. I'm in a boat of darkness. Every day the qabr calls out, respected brothers, waiting for me and you. We don't know when we're going to... When death comes, it will come on that appointed time, not a second later and a second earlier. And we living like we're going to live here forever, respected brothers. Hundreds of thousands of rands on debt, respected brothers, without taking care of it in our estate. Without taking care of it in our estate. And let us look at the hadith of Rasulullah sallallahu alaihi wasallam. Nabi sallallahu alaihi wasallam, when a sahabi died, a sahabi, respected brothers, Nabi sallallahu alayhi wa sallam would first inquire. He would first inquire whether that sahabi had any debts for which he did not settle or he did not provide for in his estate. And if it was replied in the affirmative that yes, he has debts and he hasn't got any money to fulfill those debts, the answer, Rasulullah sallallahu alayhi wa sallam did not perform the janazah namaz of that sahabi, respected brothers. This is how serious debt is, respected brothers. And we're living like we're going to live forever, respected brothers. How foolish are we? The first hadith I quoted, we are going to be paupers on the day of Qiyamah. All our good deeds we're going to pay, respected brothers. The hadith of Rasulullah sallallahu alayhi wa sallam, a martyr, the sins of a martyr are forgiven. Every sin of a martyr is forgiven. And we know how high is the stage of a martyr. Except debt. That debt will keep him behind, respected brothers. So how foolish are we? Living like millionaires in this world on borrowed money, respected brothers. Secondly, respected brothers,

0: Rasulullah sallallahu alaihi wasallam says in a hadith, "Matalul ghaniyyi dhulmun." For a wealthy person to waste time to procrastinate in payment of his debt is an oppression. For a wealthy person to waste, you've got the finance. A wealthy person is that person that has assets more than the basic, than his basic necessity. Assets of any kind more than his basic necessities. I'm not talking of luxuries, what we have today, respected brothers. A person that has the wealth and goes for Hajj, goes for Umrah, he's got creditors, he's owing the whole dunya money, he's owing every Tom, Dick and Harry money, respected brothers. And he's going for holidays, he's going for overseas trips, but he's owing his creditors. This in the Sharia is not only not permissible, but it is faraz. It is compulsory for him to discharge the debt first before he continues with his Umrah, Hajj or any holiday of his. He has to discharge and pay his debt first, respectively. It is faraz on him to do that. The Sharia does not sanction optional acts, going for holidays, going for Umrah, when you have such a burden as fulfilling the debt to your creditors. On the day of Qiyamah, your good deeds, this is an oppression in the eyes of the Sharia. This, on the day of Qiyamah, Allah says, your good deeds will be given to that person who you oppressed and you delayed with payment with, respected brothers. This is very severe, respected brothers. And then again, to the benefit of the creditors, we find that when the creditors, the people who we're owing money to, when they phone the debtors and they ask that your payment is due, can I please have, or can you forward the check, or can you please come and pay your account? The debtor, you, me and you that are owing that money, or the debtor that is owing that money, has the temerity and the audacity to retort the creditor and reprimand the creditor and be rude to the creditor and extend to him such statements and mention to him, do you think I'm a thief? Do you think I'm dead? Do you think that I'm going to run away with your money? Or are we deceiving? We deceive him. As Rasulullah sallallahu alaihi wasallam says, "Man ghashshana falaysa minna," he who deceives us is not from this ummah. We deceive him by saying, no, don't worry, your check is in the post. Meantime, he didn't even write out the check, respected brothers. And then when he phones 2-3 times, no, it's in the post. And when he receives it after 1 month or 6 weeks, we find it very check bounces, respected brothers. The creditor is asking what is due to him. It is his money. It is his right. He is doing us a favor by extending that loan to us, respected brothers. He has every right to demand for that money even before the due time. As we will understand from the hadith of Rasulullah sallallahu alaihi wasallam, Nabi sallallahu alaihi wasallam took a loan from a particular person. And when Nabi sallallahu alaihi wasallam took a loan, it wasn't like me and you, for luxuries, but Rasulullah sallallahu alaihi wasallam took it for deen, respected brothers. For deen, let us understand. And as a lesson for the ummah, that you can hand out loans, you can lend a person money, there is nothing wrong. For me and you to learn. But today, it is because of only because of our greed, most of the cases, that we are taking loans and the haram ODs, overdrafts of the banks, respected brothers. Rasulullah sallallahu alaihi wasallam, the person that borrowed Rasulullah sallallahu alaihi wasallam some money, came to Rasulullah sallallahu alaihi wasallam demanding the money from Rasulullah sallallahu alaihi wasallam before its due date. Nabi sallam took a loan from this person. Before the due date, this person, that is the creditor, came to Nabi sallallahu alaihi wasallam, demanded the money, was insolent, was rude, was harsh. The creditor was very, very harsh to Rasulullah sallallahu alaihi wasallam, demanded his money back. Hazrat Umar Rajanan was present. When he seen this, we know what's the condition of Hazrat Umar. Hazrat Umar Rajanan walked on one side of the road, Shaitan walked on the other side. It was the Jalal of Hazrat Umar Rajanan. We find that Hazrat Umar Rajanan seen the behavior of this person and he wanted to behead him. He wanted to kill that person there and there. But Rasulullah sallallahu alaihi wasallam told Hazrat Umar Rajanan, calmly. This was the akhlaq of Rasulullah sallallahu alaihi wasallam. Calmly, he told Hazrat Umar Rajanan, both of us were in need of kind words. My creditor, the person that came to me and demanded the money, you should have told me, advised me, Rasulullah sallallahu alaihi wasallam told Hazrat Umar, to pay him his debt. And you should advise the person that I'm owing the money to, you should advise him to ask in a very meticulous way with respect and dignity and morality. Ask in a very respectable way. Rasulullah sallallahu alaihi wasallam then commanded Hazrat Umar radhiyallahu anhu that pay back every cent and give him even more. Give him more because, respected brothers, because Umar radhiyallahu anhu was harsh to him. So here we find Nabi, this person. What do we learn from this? The creditor came before the due date. And Nabi sallallahu alaihi wasallam said, pay him every cent. Secondly, we find that Nabi sallallahu alaihi wasallam says, give him even extra, respected brother. This is not interest. When the debtor out of his own decides to give the creditor extra, that is not interest, but that is regarded as kindness, respected brothers. Let us understand it. Thirdly, I would like to mention is many, unfortunately, many of the victims of debts are non-Muslims. Many of the victims of debts are non-Muslim, Jews, Christian, Hindus, respect. We believe that it is fine to take these people in. We order goods from them, respected brothers. Hundreds of thousands, millions of rands of goods, pay them first few months. After a few months, we find we start delaying payments. We start collecting all our goods. We've got warehouses. They deliver millions and millions of rands of goods. And what do we do after that, respected brothers? We find that we move to another place. We declare ourselves insolvent. We declare ourselves insolvent. Allah says, وَتَعَوَنُوا عَلَى الْبِرِّ وَالتَّقْوَى وَلَا تَعَوَنُوا عَلَى الْإِثْمِ وَالْعُدْوَانِ. Assist one another. One another in sin and transgression. Here we find that because we have so many debts that now we can't pay one another because of our lifestyle, respected brothers. We then get people in the ummah that advise these people that are in debt, in huge debt. We one another, we get us that are advising people to find loopholes and say, listen here, declare yourself insolvent. And turn that insolvency into a profitable venture. This is haram in the Sharia, respected brothers. There is nothing we can seek for loopholes in the South African law or in the law system of this country. We can look for loopholes. But the divine law of Allah is one, respected brothers. There is nothing like the bankruptcy in the Sharia. If you are owing 1 million rand, you will have to pay 1 million rand unless the creditor forgoes it, respected brother. You will not pay 1 cent in 1,000 rand or 1 rand in 1 million rand. You will pay every cent if the creditor demands that cent. There is nothing like insolvency in the Sharia. So we can keep on looking for loopholes, respected brothers. But we will pay with our amal in the year after. So the victims of these debts are non-Muslims. Respected brothers, this causes aversion in the hearts of these people for Muslims in general. When we do these people in, it is a crime, respected brothers. Is this dawah? A debt will remain a debt. We will have to pay every cent. I have to reiterate this, respected brothers. Every cent will have to pay to the creditor as soon as possible. As Rasulullah sallallahu alaihi wasallam says, "Hasibu qabla an tuhasabu," that is, take stock of yourself. Every night, let us take stock of ourselves. Who did we harm with our hand tongue? Who did I take money from? We must write it down, inshallah. When we have an opportunity, we've got so many other things to discuss as well. Important issues which we are oblivious on, which we are unaware of, respected brothers. There is nothing like insolvency in Islam. Every cent will have to be paid. And if we don't pay in this world, respected brothers, if we don't pay in this world, we are going to pay with our a'mal in the year after. And Rasulullah sallallahu alaihi wasallam says, if a person takes a loan with the intention of not fulfilling their debt, he will meet Allah on the day of Qiyamah as a thief. And the hadith of Rasulullah sallallahu alaihi wasallam says, three people will never ever enter Jannah. One is a person that is proud, one is a person that is a thief, and another person that has debt, respected. This is severe, respectable. It is the truth. Let us settle our accounts. We have time. I will give you a solution. Hazrat Ali Rajallahu Anhu, Rasulullah SAW, taught him a dua. Even if your debts, even if sometimes we don't have niyat to pay, let us change our niyats. Let us contact our creditors. Let us ask them that let us settle our accounts and mention to them that we will pay. It will take us 2 years, 3 years, but let us make a firm niyat of paying. Allah will, I promise you, if your niyat is there to pay, Allah will make sure that Allah will make means of settling the debt for you. Even if you pass away and your niyat was there to fulfill the debt, Allah Ta'ala will assist you and Allah will take responsibility of fulfilling the debt. On your niyat. But here we make niyat not to pay, respected brothers. As the Nabi sallallahu alayhi wa sallam told us in Ali dua, Allahumma kfini bi halalika and haramik wa ghnina min fadlika amman siwa. And if your debt is as huge as a mountain, as huge, millions and millions of debts, inshallah, by reading this and having yaqeen, obviously we have to fulfill the commands of Allah, salat in it in our lives, most certainly Allah will fulfill the debt. Allah give us all the hidayat and tawfiq of making amal what was said.
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6: Bismillah walhamdulillah wa salatu wa salamu ala abdillahi wa rasulihi Muhammad wa ala alihi wa ashabihi ajma'in. My beloved brothers and dearest sisters, if you look at the teachings of Islam, every time there is something Allah has instructed you to do, He asks you to do it more than just once. Besides the Hajj, wherein He says, وَلِلَّهِ عَلَى النَّاسِ حِجُّ الْبَيْتِ مَنِ اسْتَطَاعَ إِلَيْهِ سَبِيلًا. Indeed, Allah has made it incumbent upon the people to fulfill the Hajj, whosoever is able and capable to do it. And the explanation of it teaches us that the compulsion is only once in a lifetime. If you want to do it more than that and you are able and permitted, then it's okay. But the compulsory nature of it would only be once for those who can manage. However, if you look at prayer 5 times a day, every single day, you need a lot of discipline to fulfill that. So there must be a reason why Allah wants us to be disciplined and fulfill it every day. Similarly, when Allah created the night and the day, He made it rotate. يُكَوِّرُ اللَّيْلَ عَلَى النَّهَارِ وَيُكَوِّرُ النَّهَارَ عَلَى اللَّيْلِ. Allah causes the night to go into the day and the day to go into the night. When the night is long, the day becomes short. And when the day is long, the night becomes short, and so on. These are part of the creatures of Allah moving and rotating in a way that will help us as humankind to be disciplined. There is a night that will come this evening. And Allah says, He created night in order for you to recline and rest, and day in order for you to work. So during the daylight, you can see more clearly. You are more well equipped to actually work hard. And at night, the bulk of us are resting, besides those who have a night shift or those who are guards sometimes, or those who are perhaps taking care of something important at the time. The Prophet ﷺ says, if you don't have something important to do, go to bed, recline, it's better for you. Medicine will tell you that the sleep of the first few hours of the night is far more enriching than the sleep later on. And this is why we do believe in the notion early to bed, early to rise, etc., etc., etc. It makes you healthy. I don't know about wealthy, but I do know wise. Wealthy too, my brothers and sisters, if you get up early in the morning and you're keen on going to work and working hard with that dedication, you become wealthy, meaning you will not be a lazy person. My brothers, my sisters, think about it for a moment. When you give your charities, you are told to give them regularly. The zakah is compulsory once a year. Every year, you have to calculate what you're worth on a regular basis. You are told to give out a daily sadaqah. How is that? This is something Allah wants from you. Discipline. Allah wants you to do it every day. You get up in the morning. You make sure you are up. Because if you're not, then it's only you to blame. Do you know that man's body is created in a way that it becomes used to certain things that it has made itself used to? Subhanallah. It might sound strange, but that's exactly how it is. If you got yourself used to something, chances are you're not going to be able to quit it in a long time. You will need power. You will need conviction. You will need to be really strong to get rid of something that you want to get rid of that you got yourself used to. People say, if he's clocked 40 and he still has the bad habit, chances are he's not going to give it up. I want to tell you that that's not true. If you have the willpower, you can give it up now. If you have the strength, you can give it up now. No matter what the bad habit is, you can give it up. You need the willpower. You need the help of Allah. You need to replace it with something that is going to occupy you in a better way. Fulfilling. Those who are alcoholics, for example, you can cut it now. That's what it is. You don't need to say, oh, you know, I'm addicted. But you will have to change your habits. You will have to change so much. You might have to change your circle of friends. You will have to change perhaps your phone number. You might even have to shift out of the area if you're living in an area that is causing the problem. Sometimes you must identify the bad habit I have. Is it because of the friends I have? Then you've got to change them. Is it because of where I live? Then you've got to move out of there. Is it because of perhaps my usage of the internet? Then cut it out. Or make sure that you let someone in whom you look up to. You let them in to what? To your usage of the net. They can go in at any time and tell you, my brother, my sister, don't do this. Similarly, when we talk of company, do you know that sometimes your bad habits are there because those around you cheer you on? No, we can do it. No, let's just go. It's just fun. We'll just sit around. Don't worry, you can come and sit. We'll do all the shishering and whatever else it is. And you know what? You can just sit around. Subhanallah. But if you take a careful look, my brothers, my sisters, it starts off with sitting around. And you tell yourself and your parents and whoever else that, you know what? I'm just sitting around and relaxing. But you don't realize, subhanallah, it's the beginning. When shaitan wants to trap you, he has to use the similar concept that you use when you want to trap a rat. What do? You put cheese. Is cheese a good thing or a bad thing? It's a good thing, mashallah. And the innocent rat is coming close to the cheese. Isn't the rat innocent? Subhanallah. You might say, no man, it's been nibbling at my ceiling all these years. MashaAllah. But to be honest, then when it comes to bite, it has to bite a little bit more. It's not yet trapped. Then when it gets greedy and takes a bigger chunk and suddenly, boom, it's gone. What happens? Trapped and out. That's what shaitan does to us. You go the first time with your friends. You've gone to the club or you've gone to the pub or you've gone to the casino or you've gone to whatever else it might be in a bad way, wasting time and so on. And they tell you, don't worry. You don't have to. You can remain in your hijab or you can remain in whatever and you don't have to. You just come and sit around. That's it. We know that you are a little bit different and we know you're strict and mashallah, we admire you. Wow. We admire you. Now that you're admired, you're gone in. And what do? You sit and you take it. Do you know that a passive smoker is worse than the active one? Do you know that a person who's just lounging around sometimes is affected even more than those who are engaging in the crime itself? Subhanallah. And then what happens the next time you go? By the time you enter a third time, it's a puff. Same concept as the cheese, small little nibble. And then the puff starts feeling, oh, that wasn't too bad. Something tells you in you that it's okay, let me try a little bit more. It might give me a kick. Brothers and sisters, it will give you a boot. That's what it will do. You'll be booted out of your family, your marriage and everything else, your job and so much more. So forget about getting kicked. You'll be booted. La hawla wa la quwwata illa billah. It's important for us to be strong. Nip it in the bud. Don't go. And that's it. Change your friends. They're encouraging you in the wrong way. You need to make sure you have friends who take you to the masjid. We have COVID and alhamdulillah, restrictions have been lifted to a great degree. We must encourage everyone to come back to the masjid. We have to, because people have now developed a habit. What did I tell you at the beginning? When you get yourself used to something, there comes a time when you're going to have to use that power and be convinced and use your energy and force yourself to do the right thing for a while. And then it will be second nature. MashaAllah. Ask those who get up for Salatul Fajr. If you used to getting up for Salatul Fajr with your alarm clock, the day you didn't set it for some reason, you'll still be up 5 minutes before the alarm. And then there comes a time when, even when you set that alarm, 5 minutes before the alarm, you're up and you got to turn it off so it doesn't disturb everybody else. I see some of the brothers are smiling here because you know what I'm saying. That's a plan of Allah. Your body is more sophisticated than any computer. Forget about 5G. It's about 20G, I think, subhanallah. Allah grant us goodness. It's so complicated. Allah Almighty knows. That's the reason why He makes you do things every day. He says, get up before the sun rises. Next day, get up before the sun rises. Next day, get up before the sun rises. The week later, get up before the sun rises. A month later, get up before the sun rises. When you're 50 years old, get up before the sun rises. When you're about to die, get up before the sun rises. Why did Allah say that? Discipline. He wants you to do certain things. You may know some reasons and you may never know the other reasons. But when you discipline yourself for the sake of Allah, you will lead a very content life, very happy. You will be the happiest person, yet you've never touched a drug, yet you don't smoke or drink, yet you don't have bad habits, but you are a happy, content person. Do you know why? You are focused on the right things in life. I'm focused on a job day in, day out. I will do that and I will enjoy it. And I will make sure when I get my money, the salary, I don't just blow it, but I plan, I budget. And I make sure that first I pay my rental, then I pay for the food and drink and so on, and my family members, and then I save a little bit if I can, and alhamdulillah. Rather than, ooh, today I got my first paycheck. So what are you doing with it? Oh, what did I do with it, you mean? La hawla wa la quwwata illa billah. It's gone already. You haven't even told me about it and it's out. That is bad. You might have started that way, but don't let it be a habit. A habit is something you got yourself into. I promise you, don't blame someone else for your bad habits. They are yours. You will have to work on your bad habits. No one else is going to be able to eradicate it, but they will either prod you towards it or away from it. May Allah give us good friends so that we are prodded away from our bad habits. Work hard. Replace it with something else. Occupy your time by coming to the masjid. By learning some lessons, be it online or elsewhere. When you waste your time, do you know a lot of us spend so much time nowadays on social media simply because of the coronavirus that made us stay indoors? Now you've got your phone and you're just scrolling and scrolling and scrolling. It becomes a disease. It's a disease. You keep scrolling because there's so much on there. Remember, there are billions of people on earth. If half of them are online or half of them have posted online on the social media, you're going to be occupied for a lifetime watching, watching, watching. Then what happens? You sleep late every day, and every day you say to yourself, I'm going to sleep early tomorrow. Tomorrow doesn't come. When you're in your grave, you can sleep forever. Subhanallah. Every night, if you're a person who says, I'm going to sleep early, and the next day you're saying the same thing, you have a problem. You have an addiction to something. It is wrong. You must be disciplined. Turn off that phone at 8 o'clock, 9 o'clock, no matter what the world says. It's okay. Switch it off. And you can turn it on at 8 in the morning or 7. Are you prepared to do that? I see people giving me the looks. Just as well you're wearing masks. Otherwise you might even give me your tongues. May Allah forgive us. But it's a fact. We scroll every night. And then we want to get up early morning for Fajr, and suddenly you're running and rushing. You've either missed your Fajr or you're very late for it. Or you couldn't be bothered. La hawla wa la quwwata illa billah. Discipline. Get rid of your bad habits. Your life is very, very short. You might live for a few days, a few more days only. You can count those days, 300 days, 500 days, 1,000 days, 5,000 days, not more than that. And in these little days I've got on earth, few days that I've got here in this world, I must waste them in this type of thing with bad habits. I'm going to go back to meet with Allah. What did I do? Occupy your weekends with something good. Join a club of people who are going to meet the poor, the widows, the orphans, perhaps the homeless, those who are going to feed others, look after the sick, those who are going to reach out, community affairs, clean up perhaps, whatever else it may be. Join them to do something constructive and see how you feel. When you have a whole lot of friends who think similar, you will really enjoy yourself, especially when you're doing good things. So be careful who you mix with. From a young age, we have bad friends. Those who are only interested in partying all day, every day. What is that? Do you really think that is discipline? Do you really think that that's what Allah requires of us? Do you really think that partying and drinking yourself drunk is actually going to bring you goodness and happiness and success in this world and the next? Not at all. If anything, go and study the people who are partying in that way. They're all somehow unhappy. And I'm just wording it respectfully. They all have a problem. That's not the way to success. Discipline yourself for the sake of Allah and watch your doors opening. Replace something bad with the recitation of the Quran, with the dhikr of Allah. Repeat the names of Allah. Repeat some of the words taught by the Prophet sallallahu alaihi wasallam of praise of Allah, of praise of the Messenger sallallahu alaihi wasallam. Send blessings and salutations upon him and see what it does to you. Sit down, think about it, say, oh Allah, I'm going to read this Quran for 10 minutes, then I'm going to engage in salawat for another 10 minutes, and I'm going to do this for another 10 minutes, and then I'm going to make dua for another 10 minutes, and that's how I'm going to spend my day. What's wrong with that? That is actually spending it in the right direction. But if you don't set yourself a timetable, and you're not disciplined, and you don't have a routine, how do you expect to pass in life or succeed in life? Let's deal with our bad habits. My brothers, my sisters, again, look at anything. When it comes to the Quran, خَيْرُ النَّاسِ أَلْحَالُ الْمُرْتَحِيلُ. You look at what the Prophet ﷺ says, the best of the people are those whom they recite the Quran regularly, and when they finish, they start again. When they finish, they start again. When they finish, they start again. Subhanallah. Look at the sunnah fasting every Monday, every Thursday. So you're very focused on the week and you're very aware of what day of the week it is, because you know it's a Monday, I'm going to be fasting. It's a Thursday, I'm going to be fasting. And it comes back the following week and the following week and the following week. Notice how it repeats, because it wants, Allah wants you to tune yourself. You will know. Many of us don't even know it's a Friday. We've lost track of the days of the week. But those who are here for Salatul Jum'ah very early, every Friday, ask them. They already know. They already know. Friday is coming, Jum'ah. They are up early. They are looking for the small piece of cotton wool that they put a little bit of itr on and slant it in their ears. Have you seen that happening? Allah grant us goodness. I see the older people are smiling. That's what used to happen way back. That's not a sunnah, by the way. It's just the action of some of the older people that we witnessed when we were growing up. Do you remember those little pieces of cotton wool? MashaAllah. But those were the uncles who really took it serious. How many of us? My beloved youth, you need to take over. Those younger than you need to see you, what you used to do, and they need to learn from you. Come to the masjid and come and sit in the front and come early every day. Then you find all these little ones saying, hey, see that toppy there, see that uncle there, see that opa that side there. Subhanallah. That's what you're going to be called very soon. They'll call you that. When I heard someone call me that old man, I said, "Ooh, now we're old, subhanallah. Now we're old." But that's how it is. What goodness do you have that people can take from you? Come on, you have to have it. Because you are part of the people on the earth who have to leave a legacy. The good habits, come on, you can do it. How much Quran, how much dhikr, how much of salawat ala nabi do you do, subhanallah? Or do you just pay lip service to it? Another thing, my brothers and sisters, one of the worst habits is the way we talk to each other. Cut out slang. I promise you, cut out slang. Try to avoid cheap language. Speak properly, mashallah. Yes, maybe perhaps a few words here and there of laughter. It's okay, no problem. But remember, carry yourself respectfully. Swear words, abusive words, that is a very bad habit. And you know what? It goes down to your children and those whom you mix with. You swear F's and B's, they will come up with swear words. You won't even know what these words mean. But these will be swear words of the new generation. Subhanallah. Don't use bad words. Not at all. Replace them with good words. That is the tongue of the shahada. Don't use it for something evil. Don't hurt people's feelings with it. Today we swear, we lie, we deceive, we cheat, we're abusive, and we think we're good Muslims just because of one or two things. No, I'm a good man. Subhanallah. You're a good man. Mashallah. We're all good, but we all need to work on our habits, myself included. Another bad habit that people have is temper. People get angry for small things. You're getting upset. To mask or not to mask. Vaccine or no vaccine. Relax. There are two opinions. It's okay. Follow the one you believe is right. And love those who follow the other opinion. What's the big deal? Your brother also. Your sister also. It's okay. It's just an opinion. The world won't come to an end because of your opinion. Please. Nor will it come to an end because of the opinion of another. It's okay. Relax. You're not the only person on earth. They also have a brain. They were created by Allah. You can disagree and disagree strongly with them, like I do, subhanallah. And I'm not an anti-vaxxer, by the way. But we love them, we respect them. It's okay. It's one of those things. I disagree very strongly, but my brother, I won't disrespect you. I won't abuse you. I won't harm you. That's a bad habit. That is dropping yourself lower and cheaper than you can imagine. Don't do that. It's okay. Continue to talk about what you believe is right in a positive way, and you will see the change. You will see people's lives changing. Continue to do good. That's why the Prophet ﷺ says, "Khayrul amali ma dima alayh wa in qal." The best of deeds are those that are done regularly, even if they're a little. When you do something regularly, you know, we learned erosion when we were kids in geography at school. And they show you how a huge rock, a boulder, has a hole going straight through the center because of water that's dripping every year. Throughout most of the year, from a certain point onto that rock, what happens? A droplet of water, because it comes regularly and because it's there every day and because it's, you know, constant, what happens? It made a hole through the rock. If a droplet of water falling on a rock constantly can make a hole through the rock, trust me, consistency in your ibadah will grant you entry into the door of Jannatul Firdaus and paradise. Small things, but every day your door to paradise will open. The hadith says the best deeds are those that are regular, even if it's a little. That's why I tell you, read a page a day. Read a verse a day. That verse is more powerful than a droplet of water on rock for you and your iman and your existence and your connection with Allah. And it's very little. No excuse. You want to cut out a bad habit? Well, you can chop it off now, like I said. Or you can decide, right, I'm actively going to cut down. Like I have a lot of friends who smoke, for example. The friend part is not the smoking part, but the rest of it is my friend, right? So subhanallah, sometimes from 30, a brother will come and say, "You know what, because I'm so encouraged by what you've said, I'm down to 5 a day, 3 a day. I say, "Oh, mashallah, that's really, really good. Mashallah, what amazing progress. So you mean I can stay with those 3, it's okay?" I said, "I did not comment about what you can stay with. I'm only acknowledging there was amazing progress. And if there is amazing progress, you know and Allah knows where you stand." So mashallah, have you progressed? Now I want to end off by telling you something very interesting. In fact, I still have a little bit of time. When you have a bad habit, say pornography, say adultery, extremely bad. In the case of adultery, major sin. In the case of pornography, minor sin. But it's still a sin. And I want to tell you something. When you have a bad habit of this nature, and you want to eradicate it, and you have told yourself no more, a day will come when you might slip up again, right? You might drop again, because you know what? You're a human. On that day, don't think, I blew it. That's it. Now I'm back to my old ways. You're not. You're not back to your old ways. No. If you blew it one day, at least you did better. You used to do it every day before. Now it happened today, but you're going to turn back to Allah immediately and say, you seek forgiveness once again, and you're not going to do it again, and you stop it. So the gap between your falling would be bigger and bigger until a day will come when you will totally stop it. Do you get the point? Shaitan makes you lose hope. So if you said, right from today, I'm not going to commit this sin anymore, and a month later you dropped, Shaitan says, you see, you're back to where you were. So then Shaitan might make you say, well, it's okay, now I'm just going to go back, because you know what, I'm too weak and I just can't do this. No, you can. You can, you will, you shall, and you must. If you fell a month later, get up, seek the forgiveness of Allah. You might fall 6 months later. How's the gap? Bigger. Is that an improvement? It's like smoking 3 cigarettes from 30. You see, big improvement. After that, you might fall a year later. What happened? You must get up immediately and promise Allah that you're going to stop it and you're not going to do it again. That's the condition. Then you can eradicate that bad habit. Otherwise, if you're going to give up every time you fall, we all fall. We all fall, myself included. We are human beings. We will fall. Allah wants you to be dedicated. If you missed one salah, does it mean you must stop all your salahs? No. You might miss it even if you're regular with your salah. You're a human being. The Prophet ﷺ says you may sleep a little bit sometimes, much, and you might not realize that the time of salah has crossed. As soon as you get up, fulfill your salah. Or you might suffer with forgetfulness at a time. It's possible. You were busy doing something and you forgot. That's a hadith of the Prophet sallallahu alaihi wasallam. مَنْ نَامَ عَنْ صَلَاتٍ أَوْ نَسِيَهَا فَلْيُصَلِّهَا إِذَا ذَكَرَهَا. Whoever sleeps over a prayer or forgets a prayer should fulfill it or should do the qadha as soon as they remember, as soon as they can. It's a simple hadith. He didn't say that's a bad person, because you're a human. But the point I'm raising is, in the same way, when you are trying to get rid of a bad habit, you might falter somewhere down the line. Don't let that be a means of you giving up, but rather get up and continue for longer without that bad habit. In the same way that if you were to miss a salah, you won't just throw in the towel and say, no more salah for me because I missed one, but rather you will make sure you do the qadha, you seek Allah's forgiveness, you continue further, and you try your best not to miss a salah. Perhaps years will pass and you wouldn't have missed a salah. May Allah keep us all strong. So these are some ways of eradicating your bad habits. And remember, your body gets tuned to something that you tune it to. So tune it towards Allah, not away from Allah. If you have a habit of anything, be it weed or whatever, you need to convert it to something good. Start developing a habit of tajweed and inshallah you'll be okay. Right? You need to change it with something. The Quran, I sit and sometimes I listen to recitals that people send me online or on YouTube or elsewhere of amazing boys and girls from across the globe whose recitation is so beautiful that you can listen all night and you'll still be, mashallah, mashallah, amazing, beautiful. What about us? When you hear a good recital, pause it for a moment and try to repeat it. No matter who you are, you can be an old person. The only problem is if you smoke too much, your throat might be a bit croaky. But that's okay. You can read beautifully, mashallah, beautifully. Try and imitate it. Allah will be pleased with you. Imagine you're trying to read the Quran. I'm doing a good thing. It's okay. Have you tried it? Read the Quran in a melodious voice. Try it. Because on the day of Qiyamah, Allah is going to ask you to read. You can't just look up and say, hey, you know what? I can't. You can. Have you memorized a portion of the Quran? The answer is yes. We all know Surah Al-Fatiha. We know a few other surahs and so on. So on the day of Qiyamah, you may be asked to read that. What are you going to do? Start reciting, practicing from now in a melodious voice. Because that hadith says you will only be able to read the way you used to read on earth. Some of us don't even read Quran. Come on, you can change that habit. You know, if you were to know what's going on, and I'm sure many of you do, if I know, then I'm sure a lot of us here do. The amount of effort that our boys and girls and adults are putting into learning moves of your foot and your hands and your head and the movement of your body just for TikTok. The amount of effort that is being made to learn those moves in order to create a 30-second clip. You need 1% of the effort in order to become the most powerful reciter of Quran in the whole world. Did you hear what I just said? And I'm not joking. If you know anyone of your relatives or you or anyone else who makes an effort to shake your body and to learn the moves of your legs according to a certain sound of those who can believe they can fly and whatever else, you must remember one thing. That effort, you only need 1% of it to be one of the top reciters in the whole world of the Quran. Because the Quran is different from all of that. With the Quran, when you come towards it, it will come towards you even faster. When you make an effort towards the word of Allah, it will make an effort towards you. Do you know why? Because that's Allah's kalam. That's Allah's word. And Allah tells us, if you want to come towards me, I'll rush towards you. You come towards me afoot, I come towards you more. You come towards me walking, I come towards you rushing. That's Allah. Make an effort with it. Imagine the amount of effort. And I promise you, whenever I hear of it or even see it in passing, I tell myself, oh Allah, guide this ummah and guide all of us to channel our efforts in the right direction. Every day we create videos to put on TikTok and to put on here in order to let people look at something and in order for it to be liked and viewed in a way that it's negative. I think we can do the positive ones, inshallah. All of us. You can use your social media in order to earn paradise, not in order to go the other way. So may Allah subhanahu wa ta'ala make it easy. I think I've covered a lot of bad habits. And I think I've also tried to mention how best we could eradicate these habits and get ourselves used to the right things. Allah's created us in a way that you'll just keep on going and be happy with it and be excited. And remember, you won't become famous overnight. We're not doing things to become famous. The fame and the true fame is when the angels carry your deeds every day into the heavens and then you're famous up there. Whose deeds are these? Well, this man or this woman or whoever it may be, then you're truly famous. Even if you are unknown on earth, you're a successful person. May Allah subhanahu wa ta'ala grant us the goodness of this world and the next. May Allah protect myself from bad habits and help me to eradicate my own bad habits and help me to focus on the right things and strengthen me in order to do the right things and with me, all of us. أقول قولي هذا وصلى الله وسلم وبارك على نبينا محمد.
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0: Welcome back.
1: And we're still continuing with a very, very important conversation, the issue around the highly contested national conversation around xenophobia, migration, and community anger in South Africa. This newly launched national campaign that is backed by more than 120 organizations and is calling for an end to xenophobia, it's calling for an end to Afrophobia, and ethnic scapegoating. And I think the most concerning aspect, this vigilante-style community action that we've been seeing during the rounds. And the campaign argues that the rising frustrations in the poor and working-class communities is being misdirected at migrants and vulnerable groups. And instead of the structural drivers of unemployment, which is, I think, what we all know to be a fact, corruption, service delivery failures, and inequality that have been exacerbated by the government in the last 30 years has unfortunately led us to where we currently find ourselves. And we're going to be talking about that campaign quite briefly. Dr. Lubna Nadvi, KZN-based activist, and she's also with the KZN Palestine Solidarity Forum. And she'll be giving us insight on what this campaign is all about, and most importantly, why is it so imperative that all of us rally behind it. Doc, thank you so much for joining us. Welcome to News and Views. Really appreciate you giving us your time.
2: Hi, good morning. Thank you very much for having me.
1: Pleasure's all ours. And I wanted to jump right into it. If you can just give our listeners a bit of a synopsis of this campaign, what it's all about, which organizations are endorsing it, and why was it so important to go about it at this current stage?
2: So about over a week ago, there were almost 300 people that gathered for an online meeting, which was called to discuss the issue of growing xenophobia in our country. And effectively from that, this national campaign has emerged, which basically we've issued a statement which is very clear about the fact that we oppose all of the xenophobic behavior and activities that have been on full display by various groups like March and March. And I mean, the campaign does acknowledge that, you know, the concerns that have been raised by South Africans about unemployment and inequality and poverty are very real. So it is the case that South Africans are going through this, but the campaign also makes it very clear that the anger that is directed at immigrants, at refugees, at asylum seekers is misdirected, precisely because these individuals are not responsible for the fact that there is a gap in you know, jobs, or that there's unemployment, that South Africans are finding it difficult to get jobs. That is a problem that has been created by the sort of political situation that we have on the ground, by the fact that government has not sufficiently addressed this matter. It's obviously not been dealing with migration issues very effectively for a very long time. But you cannot actually then target foreign migrants who are in the country, very, you know, those who are here legally. They have also been the target of these xenophobic attacks. And what we've seen now, especially in KZN, because this is where I am, that there are groups that have gathered in certain spaces, like there's this park called Sherwood Park, where almost 10,000 Malawian and other foreign nationals have gathered because they have been chased out of their places where they were staying, and in fear of their lives, they've gathered here. There are quite a few that are undocumented. That process is unfolding. But there's another group that has been sleeping outside the Home Affairs office in Che Guevara Road for the last 4 weeks, and they are all documented. But they are also being subjected to this xenophobic behavior because they can't go back to their homes. Those that have actually gone back to the homes that they were staying in, you know, they are obviously in danger of being attacked again. So the situation is one where we are constantly finding these attacks on foreign nationals. And we actually, as a campaign, cannot allow this to happen because this is not who we are as South Africans. We, and, you know, as you said, over 120 civil society structures have come together. That is a considerable number of organizations, and the campaign will continue to build as we get more and more people join it.
1: I want to touch on something that I think is very, very important. And I think you also alluded to, and this is where I think a lot of civil society groups are almost criticized. The fact that there seems to be a theorization of, maybe I'll quote unquote, the theorization of the crisis on the ground. You know, communities say they're dealing with these daily lived pressures on a daily basis, whether it's issues around unemployment, around, you know, informal trading competition, strain on clinics and schools, as we've seen the case in the KZN. And there's an almost a disconnect between what civil society says and how they frame some of these concerns to the lived realities of ordinary South Africans on the ground. How do we bridge that disconnect where South Africans don't feel like when they are speaking out, they are just told to keep quiet, they're demonized, but also making it clear and unequivocal that vigilantism and xenophobia will not be tolerated?
2: Well, you have to actually address the concerns of South Africans who are raising these issues, because it is a very real lived reality. As you said, people are unemployed, people cannot find jobs, people are suffering. So you have to deal with that. And that is an issue that our government and, you know, the very sort of private sector entities that are meant to be participating in creating employment and, you know, contributing towards that process, they're supposed to be part of the solution. But at the same time, you cannot be claiming that the you know, foreign nationals who are in the country are basically you know, taking away people's jobs. For example, if you remove every single foreign national from South Africa tomorrow, will those jobs that South Africans are hoping to, you know, appear, are they going to suddenly appear overnight? No, they're not, because the jobs have to be created in the first place. Mm. And so the reality is that the claims that are being made by some of these groups like March and March that, you know, the foreign nationals are taking all of our jobs, the percentage of employment of foreign nationals is minimal in terms of the sort of the claims that are being made. So it's not as if you are suddenly going to now find 3 million plus jobs that will suddenly appear if you remove every single foreign national from South Africa. It's not like that. And basically, our constitution is very clear in terms of the way that foreign nationals are meant to be treated in the country. They are supposed to be allowed access to services like health services and so on. So the problem is that the capacity of our public health services is not sufficient to manage the sort of needs of the people on the ground. So it's an infrastructural issue. And I do agree that we should have managed, the government should have managed migration much more effectively. So a lot of migrants were allowed into the country, you know, and the sort of paperwork was not obviously dealt with. They've remained undocumented, and so obviously that is an issue. It's a legacy issue or historical issue that has to be dealt with. But as I said, if you hypothetically remove every single foreign national from the country, the jobs and the health services that South Africans are looking for to improve, that's not going to happen overnight. It also has to be dealt with by government. So let's be realistic that, in fact, foreign nationals who are in the country have often contributed, the documented ones that that are there have often contributed to creating employment and also employing South Africans, whether it's in the spaza shops or in any of these, other businesses that they start. So I think we have to find collective solutions. You've got to ensure that the concerns of South Africans are addressed, because this is South Africa and they are the citizens of this country, and our government has to listen to them. But at the same time, we are part of an international society. We are part of a global community. And to say that we must get rid of foreign nationals, the problem really is that it's become about targeting fellow Africans from other African countries. We're not seeing this, xenophobic behavior being targeted against Europeans and Westerners. So it's really become also about targeting vulnerable African people who have fled their home countries from war or from political instability or whatever the case may be. And, it is unfortunately the situation that, poor black people have been kind of put in this vulnerable situation where black people are fighting black people, African people are fighting African people. And you have to understand that that is, colonialism that is constantly still unfolding. So we have to look at the bigger picture and we have to find solutions. So at the end of the day, this campaign is about ensuring that we speak out against xenophobia, because we cannot have a situation where we allow that kind of discrimination to exist in this country. We fought very hard to bring down apartheid, and we cannot have a situation in our country where we are chasing away fellow Africans from an African country. So I think that we actually have to look at it in context, and we are working to try and make sure that people come allow that kind of discrimination to exist in this country. We fought very hard to bring down apartheid, and we cannot have a situation in our country where we are chasing away fellow Africans from an African country. So I think that we actually have to look at it in context, and we are working to try and make sure that people come together on this issue, and we are demanding that

0: some moves that are happening to address the issues. It's, you know, coming at a very late stage. As I mentioned, there are groups of people that have been sleeping outside in KZN for weeks, and that should never have been the case. They should have been provided with a safe place to stay because they are documented. There's a responsibility on municipalities to ensure that they provide protection to documented migrants and refugees and asylum seekers, and that has not been the case. Civil society, especially in KZN, has been the entity that has been providing the humanitarian assistance with food and blankets and other, you know, medication and other forms of support. But that is the responsibility of government, of municipalities, but that has not been the case. So now there seems to be some discussions around trying to, you know, ensure that there's some movement with governments coming in and the Malafa.
1: All right. Unfortunately, we have to come to that end of the conversation with Dr. Lubna Navi, KZN-based activist and KZN-Palestine Solidarity Forum, giving us insight on a very, very important campaign around immigration. We'll be back with you after this.
2: It's a new beginning. 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
3: 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Dear brothers and sisters, assalamu alaikum wa rahmatullahi wa barakatuh. Alhamdulillah rabbil alameen. We ask Allah Azza wa Jal to accept all of our efforts. We ask Allah Azza wa Jal that He provides us with beneficial knowledge. Allahumma inna nas'aluka ilman nafi'an wa na'udhu bika min ilmin la yanfa'. As was announced, the topic of this lecture is about the battle of hearts and minds. And I started by reading to you a quote from a report by Rand Institute in 2007. It states that the struggle underway throughout much of the Muslim world is essentially a war of ideas. Its outcome will determine the future direction of the Muslim world. So there is a struggle of ideas going on right now in the Muslim world. And according to the Defense Department, the U.S. Defense Department, in its quadrennial defense review report, the United States is involved in a war that is both a battle of arms and a battle of ideas. A war in which ultimate victory will be achieved only when extremist ideologies are discredited in the eyes of their host populations and tacit supporters. So, according to Rand and according to the Pentagon, and truthfully so, there is a struggle of ideas going on in the Muslim world. But what is their position regarding this internal affair? This affair that concerns Muslims. This battle of ideas between those who want to follow Islam as it was revealed to Muhammad sallallahu alaihi wasallam, they want to follow Islam in its entirety, and those who want to choose, to pick and choose from Islam. They want to follow Islam selectively. Now, this issue is not new with Muslims. In every age, there are Ahl Haqq, and there are those who want to deviate from the true path. Throughout our history, this was a struggle that Allah destined to remain. And it even existed among the believing nations before us. For example, with Banu Israel, there were those who held on to the truth, and then there were those whom Allah subhanahu wa ta'ala said about in Qur'an, يُحَرِّفُونَ الْكَلِمَ عَمْ مَوَاضِعَ. They changed the meanings of the words. So they would take the words of the Bible and they would change them. The scribes would change the words. And some of that was done to please the authorities of the time. Because we know that Bani Israel, they lived under various nations. For example, they lived under Roman rule, and at the time the Romans were pagans. And they lived under the rule of the kings of Babel, and they were pagans too. And according to a story mentioned in Tafsir, that at a particular time, some of the rabbis of Bani Israel gave a fatwa to the king of Babylon, allowing him to have a haram relationship. But they gave him such a fatwa to please that king. So they changed the rule of Allah Azza wa Jal in order to please a human being. So this conflict of ideas that is going on in the Muslim world, what are these non-Muslims doing about it? According to the US News and World Report, today Washington is fighting back after repeated missteps since the 9/11 attacks. The US government has embarked on a campaign of political warfare unmatched since the height of the Cold War. From military psychological operations teams and CIA covert operatives to openly funded media and think tanks, Washington is plowing tens of millions of dollars into a campaign to influence not only Muslim societies, but Islam itself. Now hear this again. The U.S. is trying to change Islam itself. Without any shame, they're openly stating that we have a desire not only to influence the Muslim societies, but we want to change the religion itself. Probably in the time of Bani Israel, those rabbis who were changing the Book of Allah never dared to say so openly. These, without even hiding it, are saying that we want to change Islam. Yes, we do. And then the article carries on to say, in at least 24 countries, Washington has quietly funded Islamic radio and TV shows, coursework in Muslim schools, Muslim think tanks, political workshops, or other programs that promote moderate Islam. Federal aid is going to restore mosques, save ancient Qurans, even build Islamic schools. Well, as we see here, they're trying to promote this modern Islam, modern according to their definition, and they're spending millions of dollars to do so. Brothers and sisters, when a Muslim, a true Muslim, hears this, he hears that non-Muslims who have no knowledge about the religion, who do not believe in Allah Azza wa Jal and do not believe in Muhammad Sallallahu Alaihi Wasallam and do not take Quran as the book of Allah, when a Muslim hears that such a people are openly claiming that we want to change your religion, this should make any Muslim who has any love of Allah subhanahu wa ta'ala angry. How dare you, and who are you, to tell us what Islam is and isn't? In fact, we even find that President Bush is standing in front of the microphone teaching us about Islam, giving us khutbah about Islam. In an address that he gave in 2002, he asserted that Islam is a faith that brings comfort to 1 billion people around the world and has made brothers and sisters of every race. It's a faith based upon love, not hate. Now, his statement is true. I mean, Islam is a faith that brings comfort to 1 billion people around the world, and it has made brothers and sisters of every race, and it's a religion that is based upon love, not hate. I mean, the statement to some extent is right, but who is Bush to tell us what Islam is and isn't? Who gave him the authority to speak for Islam? And subhanAllah, we even found that some Muslims at the time were happy and proud that Bush had spoke in this way about Islam. But the issue shows the arrogance and the condescending view that these kuffar have. They think that we are in need of somebody to tell us what Islam is and what it isn't. In fact, this condescending view didn't go unnoticed even from some non-Muslim commentators. One of them said, he said sarcastically, that the political leadership collectively appears to have acquired an instant postgraduate degree in Islamic studies, enabling them to lecture the population concerning the true nature of Islam. In another report by Rand, and by the way, Rand is a 1,600 employee non-profit organization that provides analysis to the U.S. Department of Defense. So it's connected to the Pentagon. And somehow Rand Corporation has taken a liking lately to this issue of the battle for the hearts and minds, and they have written more than one publication on this topic. And I will, during this talk, quote from some of their publications. In this report, titled Civil Democratic Islam, and it's by Cheryl Bernard. She's a Jew married to a Murtad. It can't get any worse. Her husband is Zalmay Khalilzad, the Murtad, if he ever was a Muslim, who held some very high posts, as you know, in the U.S. administration. He was ambassador to the U.N. at one point, ambassador to Afghanistan, ambassador to Iraq. So they're putting him in some pretty sensitive posts. So this Cheryl Bernard is his wife. She published a report for Rand titled Civil Democratic Islam. So from the title you can see what kind of Islam they want, what kind of Islam they want to force upon us. And by the way, they're willing to go to the extent of sending their armies to enforce on us the particular version of Islam that we're supposed to follow. Yani brothers, subhanAllah, Muslims should stand up and unite against such arrogance. Some of her recommendations, she said that, and she's talking about these moderate Muslims, she said, publish and distribute their works at subsidized costs. Before I go any further, who is the moderate Muslim, according to them? Well, they have even provided a list to define who is a moderate Muslim and who is not. You know, this is, they have pretty detailed work. Let's see here who is the moderate Muslim according to them. Characteristics of a moderate Muslims. And this is from Rand publication. Number one, democracy. So a moderate Muslim is a Muslim who believes in democracy and believes in the democratic system. Now, there are some Muslims who adopt democracy, and they say that shura, the Islamic system of shura, is similar to democracy, so we could use the term democracy as Muslims, but in reality we believe in shura. But they're saying that it's more appealing for the West, it's more appealing to the West when we talk about democracy, because they don't understand the Islamic concept of shura. This is, I'm quoting to you some what some Muslims believe in and what some Muslims say. And they believe that they could get the aid and the assistance of the West to change the dictatorship that exists in the Muslim world if they market themselves as people who want to bring in democracy. And there's a serious problem with that, because number one, democracy isn't Islamic. Democracy is a system, and Islam has brought us a completely different system. And if you, in reality, believe in the system of the Islamic State and Shura, then say Shura. Call it what it is, and don't call it democracy. That's number one. Number two, this trick is not going to pass on these people at Rand, because they have given a detailed definition of what democracy do they expect from a moderate Muslim. So they say, and I'm quoting here, a commitment to democracy as understood in the liberal Western tradition. So don't tell me democracy as I understand this from Islamic point of view. No, that's not satisfactory. What we want is a commitment to democracy as understood in the liberal Western tradition. And then they went further to say, support for democracy implies opposition to the concepts of the Islamic State. So a moderate Muslim is a Muslim who believes in a democratic system that is opposed to the Islamic State. And then they say, it follows from the above that for a group to declare itself democratic in the sense of favoring elections as the vehicle for establishing government, as in the case of the present Egyptian Muslim Brotherhood, is not enough. The second characteristic of this moderate Muslim is acceptance of non-sectarian sources of law. Meaning, you follow man-made law willingly and openly. And they say here in the report, the dividing line between moderate Muslims and radical Islamists is whether Sharia should apply. So to them, any Muslim who wants Sharia to apply is an extremist. And a moderate Muslim is a Muslim who is willing to accept French law or the British law or international law or call it whatever, as long as it's man-made. The third characteristic of a moderate Muslim is respect for the rights of women and religious minorities. Now, we believe in rights of women and we believe in rights of religious minorities, but not according to their definition. According to their definition, enforcing, if there's an Islamic State that enforces hijab, that is extremism. If it charges the Christians and Jews jizya, they are extremists. And then the fourth characteristic of a moderate Muslim is opposition to terrorism and illegitimate violence. So a Muslim who defends his land, a Muslim who refuses occupation, a Muslim who wants to live according to Islamic rule, is an extremist. And the moderate Muslim is a Muslim who invites the US Army to come and invade his land, and who is happy to follow man-made laws, and is a person who has no honor and dignity to defend himself against aggression. This is a moderate Muslim. So, from what you see, a moderate Muslim to them is in reality a non-Muslim. Because according to these four definitions, the definitions that they gave, this is kufr, this is not Islam. So from now on, I'm not going to call it a moderate Muslim, but I think a more appropriate term would be a rand Muslim. And then they have a list of a questionnaire to hand over to a Muslim for him to answer, and they would then categorize him as being a moderate or being an extremist. And subhanAllah, you would never fail to see the arrogance in all of this and the condescending view they have of Muslims. Here they're testing our aqidah, they're testing our faith, and they're giving us the scores. The questionnaire is, does the group or individual support or condone violence? If it does not support or condone violence now, has it supported it or condoned it in the past? So no, they're not going to even leave you alone if you speak against violence now. If you have a history of violence in the past, then you're going to be held responsible for that. Next question. Does it support democracy? And if so, does it define democracy broadly in terms of individual rights? Following question. Does it support internationally recognized human rights? Next question. Does it make any exceptions? For example, regarding freedom of religion. So if you want to enforce the law of riddah, then that is extremism. Does it believe that changing religions is an individual right? So if a Muslim wants to become a Jew, if a Muslim wants to become a Christian, if a Muslim wants to worship a cow or a monkey or a snake, they should have the right to do so. If a Muslim who was guided to the straight path and honored by becoming Muslim, and he knew Allah Azza wa Jal, and he followed Muhammad Sallallahu Alaihi Wasallam, if such a person, whom Allah Subhanahu wa Ta'ala has blessed, wants to worship a cow after that, he should have the right to do so. Does it believe that the state should enforce the criminal law component of Sharia? So there should be no hudud. Does it believe the state should enforce the civil law component of Sharia regarding, for example, marriage issues, polygamy? Or does it believe there should be non-Sharia options? SubhanAllah, what are we talking about here? In a vegetable market buying potatoes and onions, what are you talking about non-Sharia options? In no country in the world give you options regarding law. There's one law regarding every issue. Here they want us to have options. So you walk into court and you're handed out a multiple choice question, which law do you want to follow? Allah Azza wa Jalla says, فَلَا وَرَبِّكَ لَا يُؤْمِنُونَ حَتَّى يُحَكِّمُوكَ فِي مَا شَجَرَ بَيْنَهُمْ ثُمَّ لَا يَجِدُوا فِي أَنفُسِهِمْ حَرَجًا مِّمَّا قَضَيْتَ وَيُسَلِّمُوا تَسْلِيمًا. And Allah Subhanahu wa Ta'ala says in this ayah, but know by thy Lord, they can have no real faith until they make you judge in all disputes between them and find in their souls no resistance against your decisions, but accept them with the fullest conviction. No Muslim is a Muslim if he does not accept the law of Allah Azza wa Jal. No Muslim is a Muslim if he refuses to accept the Sunnah of Rasulullah Sallallahu Alaihi Wasallam. And then the questionnaire carries on. does it believe that members of religious minorities should be entitled to the same rights as Muslims? Does it believe that a member of a religious minority could hold high political office in a Muslim majority country? And we answer no to that question. They cannot hold high office because Allah Azza wa Jalla says, يَا أَيُّهَا الَّذِينَ آمَنُوا لَا تَتَّخِذُوا بِطَانَةً مِّن دُونِكُمْ لَا يَأْلُونَكُمْ خَبَالًا وَدُّوا مَا عَنِتُّمْ قَدْ بَدَتِ الْبَغْضَاءُ مِنْ أَفْوَاهِهِمْ وَمَا تُخْفِي صُدُورُهُمْ أَكْبَرُ قَدْ بَيَّنَّا لَكُمُ الْآيَاتِ إِن كُنْتُمْ تَعْقِلُونَ. Allah subhanahu wa ta'ala says, O you who believe, take not into your intimacy those outside your ranks. They will not fail to corrupt you. They only desire your ruin. Rank hatred has already appeared from their mouths, and what their hearts conceal is far worse. We have made plain to you the signs if you have wisdom. So this ayah does not allow us to take al-Yahud and al-Nasara as bitana, advisors, or to put them in high office. The questionnaire carries on to state, does it believe that members of religious minorities are entitled to build and run institutions of their faith in Muslim majority countries? Now the Islamic law regarding that is that they are allowed to have their original synagogues and churches, but they're not allowed to build any new ones. That's according to the codes regarding Ahl al-Dhimmah. And then does it accept a legal system based on non-sectarian legal principles? So the whole thing is kufr. That is what makes for them a moderate Muslim. طيب, we'll go back to the recommendations of this Cheryl Bernard. Her first recommendation is that we should publish and distribute the works of Rand Muslims at subsidized cost. This is to promote the falsehood. Her next recommendation, encourage them to write for mass audiences and for the youth. Because they recognize that the masses in the Muslim world can discern the truth, and they know who speaks for them and who doesn't. And they understand that the danger comes from the youth, because the youth are the ones who stand for al-haq. Ibrahim alayhi salam was a youth when he destroyed the idols. And we know from the story of the cave in Surah Al-Kahf that those men who went into the cave were youth. And we know from the seerah that the early followers of Rasulullah ﷺ were youth. So now she's encouraging the deviance of the youth. Her next recommendation, introduce their views into the curriculum of Islamic education. And they have already taken some concrete steps in that direction. They have ruined the curriculum in many Muslim countries. Entire sections were wiped out and changed. Anything that talks about jihad, talks about hudud, talks about the rule of Allah, has been taken out from the curriculum. Next recommendation, facilitate and encourage an awareness of their pre- and non-Islamic history and culture in the media and the curricula of relevant countries. So for example, let's revive the Fir'aunic civilization. Let's talk about the Fara'ana, and let's present them in a positive light, and let's talk about their civilization and their achievements and the development that they achieved in those early days. Let that take place instead of talking about the Islamic civilization. And let's revive the local culture of the societies before Islam. So let's talk about pre-Islamic Arabia and Arabic nationalism. And let's talk about the history of the Barbar people in North Africa. And let's talk about the Roman and Greek history of Asham. And that's why we see there's a great attention given by archaeologists to the pre-Islamic history of the Middle East. They talk a lot about Mesopotamia and about Egypt in the time of Al-Fara'ana. And we should beware of this. And we should not have any pride in our pre-Islamic history. It is all Jahiliyyah. And it shouldn't even be called a civilization, because it's not. It is the path to Jahannam. It is Zulumat, darkness upon darkness. And Fir'aun is a symbol of evil. He should not be presented in any positive light. And Rasulullah sallallahu alaihi wasallam, when he walked with the army, when he passed with his army next to Diyar Thamud, the dwellings of Thamud, and some of the Sahaba wanted to go in, Rasulullah sallallahu alaihi wasallam did not allow them to. Why? So that they should not be impressed with what they see. And he told them, لا تدخلوا عليهم إلا أن تكونوا باكين. Do not enter into their dwellings except if you're going to weep and cry to the fate that befell them. It should be taken as a ibrah. And when they drew water out of this well in Thamud, and they used it for the dough for their bread, Rasulullah sallallahu alaihi wasallam told them to feed this dough to their animals, and not to eat from it themselves, and not to drink from the well of the people of Thamud. This is to establish a barrier between us and these kuffar. Her next recommendation: encourage the popularity and acceptance of Sufism. So she wants to promote tasawwuf, not because of her love of tasawwuf itself, but because of its position on jihad fi sabilillah, because of its non-violence. But would they promote, for example, the tasawwuf of Amr al-Mukhtar, or some of the other movements that existed in North Africa or in the subcontinent? And then, under the title of Confront and Oppose the Fundamentalists, she has a few recommendations. The first: reveal their linkages to illegal groups and activities. Next: publicize the consequences of their violent acts. Now, in war, there are people who are going to be killed, and some of them are innocent. That is the nature of war. But Muslims try their best to avoid killing innocents, and there are strict rules that were laid out by Rasulullah sallallahu alaihi wasallam regarding jihad fi sabilillah. For example, non-fighting women and elderly and the monks should not be killed, trees and plants should not be burned and cut down, etc. What she is talking about here is we should take the unintentional accidents that happen with Mujahideen fi sabilillah. For example, some innocent people would be killed, and let's blow that out of proportion and make a big deal out of it. And when the US Army kills and bombs entire residences and kills everybody inside, women, children, and elderly, let's put that aside and not talk about it and forget about it. And if it becomes revealed to the world, then we'll find an excuse. However, if the Muslims in their fighting fi sabilillah commit a mistake or an unintentional accident happened, let's make a big deal out of it and blow it out of proportion. And we see this happening all the time, to the extent that now it is imprinted in the minds of people that Muslims are violent people who have no regards whatsoever for the rights of innocent human beings. Why? Because this is a fallacy that has been spread by the Western media. This is the agenda of the West. It is to put the Muslims in such a light. But any decent human being with the least amount of intelligence would be able to see that it is the US now who is killing innocents in Iraq, in Afghanistan, in Somalia, and elsewhere, throwing bombs indiscriminately in areas of Muslim population, and in the embargo that was placed on Iraq prior to the war, more than 1 million have died, and now we have an entire generation of Iraqis who is living the poverty caused by such an embargo and the spread of diseases that were brought by that embargo. Her next recommendation: avoid showing respect or admiration for the violent feats of fundamentalists, extremists, and terrorists. And then look at what she said: cast them as disturbed and cowardly, not as evil heroes. Sometimes you would show respect for your enemy because of a certain quality that he holds. For example, the West could not hide their admiration for Salah ad-Din, his chivalry, his courage. Throughout history, we find that wars erupted between different nations and peoples. Nevertheless, the enemy would show the other side some respect and some admiration in particular areas. They would say, for example, yes, it is true that these are our enemies, but we need to speak the word of truth. They are courageous. Yes, it is true they are our enemies, but nevertheless, they have a point. Things like that. According to Bernard, we're not even supposed to show such an admiration. We should never even cast them as evil heroes. And then she specifically wanted them to be presented or cast as disturbed and cowardly. And this cowardly thing, we have been hearing it again and again. And I'm amazed to see that some Muslims, like parrots, are repeating this accusation. And subhanAllah, I fail to understand how the Israeli soldier wearing his bulletproof vest and his steel helmet and is cowering behind a pile of sandbags and still runs away from the stones thrown by Palestinian children is courageous. While the Palestinian children, charging at the soldiers full speed, armed with nothing but rocks and wearing nothing but trousers and t-shirts, are cowards. I fail to understand that. And the American heroic soldiers, fighting from the comfort of their armored Bradleys and Strikers, but nevertheless boiling inside layers of bulletproof gear in the boiling heat of the Iraqi summer, are courageous, while the Iraqi Mujahideen, armed with nothing but the light weapons of guerrilla warfare, are cowards. And what I really fail to understand is how can the martyr, the Shaheed, who willingly and happily hands over his soul to Allah, who walks towards his fate with pleasure and faces death with a smile, what I fail to understand is how can you call such a person a coward? But that is what they have been called. And that is what the parrots in the Muslim world have been repeating, that these people are cowards. And then she goes on to say, encourage journalists to investigate issues of corruption, hypocrisy, and immorality in fundamentalist and terrorist circles. What she could have also said, let's fake up such things against them and take them to court and sentence them to ridiculous sentences in jail for such fake accusations. Imam Jamil Amin in America was sentenced to life because he was accused of killing a police officer. Hamedan of Turkey, the head of Al-Bashir Publications in Denver, Colorado, was sentenced to life because he was accused of raping his servant. And we could go on and on with a list of people whom the US government has faked against them false accusations just to liquidate them and to get them out of the scene. Take, for example, the story of Captain Yi, the imam at Guantanamo. Allah alam what the reason was, even though he was a Marine soldier and is an employee and is with the U.S. government, somehow they didn't take a liking to him for one reason or another. So they accused him in the beginning of espionage, of passing over classified information to Syria. When that didn't hold up, subhanAllah, what did they accuse him with? Of pornographic material on his laptop. And the crime is that this laptop is government-owned property, so how could he have pornography on it? And they accused him of adultery, and they tried to ruin his family, and then in the end, nothing held up, so all of the charges against him were dropped. In this article by U.S. News and World Report, it says, but individual CIA stations overseas are making some gusty and innovative moves. Among them, pouring money into neutralizing militant anti-U.S. preachers and recruiters. And then they say, if you found out that Mullah Omar is on one street corner doing this, you set up Mullah Bradley on the other street corner to counter it. Well, I wonder how many Mullah Bradleys we already have in the Muslim world now. And then she says, encourage divisions among fundamentalists. Dear brothers and sisters, we're not only victims of U.S. political and military aggression, but we're also victims of U.S. lies. They have been lying about our brothers, charging them with false accusations until they put hatred of them in our hearts, and this has and they have planted the seeds of disunity among us. And now she's stating openly that we want to encourage divisions among fundamentalists. Take for example, whenever an Islamic group tries to enforce the law of Allah Azza wa Jal, how they try to ruin their reputation. And unfortunately, this passes on many, this lie is believed by many Muslims because they are victims of this Western media and U.S. lies. We need to be aware, we need to be careful. And we shouldn't rely on their sources when it comes to information about our Muslim brethren. Take the information from valid sources. Allah Azza wa Jalla says, إِن جَاءَكُمْ فَاسِقٌ بِنَبَأٍ فَتَبَيَّنُوا. If a fasiq, a corrupt Muslim, brings you information, فَتَبَيَّنُوا. You need to check if this information is correct. What if the source is not a fasiq but a kafir? So we need to be very careful on what we hear. For example, when the Taliban were ruling over Afghanistan, you heard a lot of things about them. There were a lot of lies about them in the media. This is so that the Ummah would hate them. It is to try to plant the seeds of disunity among us. And when Islamic rule was applied in Somalia, what did they say about them too? So Muslims, we need to be very careful. As-salamu alaykum wa rahmatullah. We talked about some of the recommendations that were in the RAND report and how to deal with this issue of separating between the modernists or the RAND Muslims and the extremists who are the real Muslims, true Muslims. And these efforts have been going on since 9/11. Not to say that there was nothing of the sort before, but 9/11 gave it some more importance. And as I mentioned to you from the U.S. News and World Report, says after repeated missteps since the 9/11 attacks, the U.S. government has embarked on a campaign of political warfare unmatched since the height of the Cold War. So the emphasis on this issue of the battle of ideas has been post 9/11. So there's a good 7 years now of the U.S. putting its intelligence resources, financial resources, human resources into changing Islam. What are the results? Brothers and sisters, if the British Empire, the greatest empire of its time, dominated the sea, the US military, in contrast, dominates at every level. Land, sea, air, and space. The U.S. spends more than the next 14 countries combined, accounting for almost 50% of global defense spending. And the U.S. also spends more on defense research and development than the rest of the world put together. So the U.S., the strongest force of our time, which is
4: to proclaim a message to the world. Because now we are not speaking to South Africa, we are not national, we are speaking to the world. There's a pending issue, which is the 30th of June. Everyone is asking, what about the 30th of June? What's happening with the 30th of June? Others are coming with what they think they know about the 30th of June, that people are going to get injured, there is going to be violence. Others are coming out just to say the vigilantes are out to analyze people. So we are here to allude your fear. I think when it started before, it was an issue of a march and march matter. March and march said the 30th of June people are going to die. On the 30th of June, every foreigner must go. I'm not going to tiptoe around those words. They are used loosely, and sometimes they are used to spite people, to spite the people who are saying the vigilantes are out to analyze people. So we are here to allude your fear. I think when it started before, it was an issue of a march and march matter. March and march said the 30th of June people are going to die. On the 30th of June, every foreigner

0: I never thought one day I'd be amongst such beautiful men. It's nice, man. It's nice. Never in my life, in my 59 years, have I seen myself here. So our people, our leaders that are here, let us work together. If you want the truth, you'll find the truth. But if you are here to take a narrative that you want to take, you can take it, but the truth will come out, because the truth is already taken.
1: That's right.
0: Thank you. So I'm going to tell you the background of what's happening here. What is happening here, the 30th of June is known because it came through March and March. Then, as I said before, it is expected for vigilante violence. People must go and hide. You know, everyone now is using this for their benefit. So what is going to happen here? We have 25 to 27 organizations, civil organizations, that have stood up and said, this is not a March and March thing. This is not a Jacinta thing. This is a South African matter that has been eating South Africans up for years, where there is no one who's listening to South Africans, but we have a government that is saying, if you dare stand up, I'm calling the soldiers on you. That is what's happening. I was in another meeting yesterday that was run by South African Human Rights Commission. In that meeting, we the people, because the purpose of the meeting was that they wanted people's input on the law, whatever they were doing. We went there as people who came in to say, listen, you may think there's a problem, vigilantism and everything, but you have never went down to the root. You are only picking the, you are being very selective about how you put the matter out. So in there, we found that we were kicked out of the meeting. All the people were speaking and saying, you shouldn't be so bold into saying people are vigilantes when you didn't go to the ground and found out what causes that. We were kicked out, all of us. So we are here to say, if the Human Rights Commission has that boldness to tell the whole world, because whoever they are representing there, they are going to send a report somewhere. And if it comes from those authorities, they are saying we are vigilantes. Has anyone amongst you went down? Because normally we see you, my people, my media houses, we always see you where there's Jacinta, because there's something that people want to take out of there. I've never seen you in locations. I've never seen you where our children are dying. You only come when there's a funeral for your benefit. That's the only time we see you, because you have content to make, you have a report to make. But have you given yourself time to just walk about Soweto's, the rural areas, and come with your own report? It's hard down there. The very thing that prioritized, that say, guys, so I'm sorry, I think I got a bit emotional. My apologies. I got a bit emotional. But today,
2: I'm sure when I
0: yeah. Are you in Nyan College? Okay, thank you. So let me get to that later now. There are 27 organizations that are standing up. Now it's not a Jacinta thing. The civil organizations are here. And also we have politicians. Politicians are citizens at the end of the day. If they do it, they will be doing it in their space as citizens. But now we are talking civil organizations. So thank you guys. Thank you for being here. We are going to open up for questions, but we are going to have a statement first. But before that, I have one or two of the civil organizations that's going to say just 1 5 minutes after this break, and tell you who they are, who they represent. And then after that, it's going to get hot. I don't know if you have fans with you guys. It's hot in here. Even your camera, somebody didn't bring some makeup for me there. I should have been nice. I know you want me to put me better in Jaro, because in Jaro, so I'll ask Bamma Bunda, he'll introduce himself. Just short, then we just add on what I just said. Because this is not about me. This is a South African thing. This is not a much thing, that is a South African thing. So you'll hear and see that there are South Africans who are, Mr. Mabunda, do the honors. Okay.
3: Oh, you can do it from here. Thank you.

0: No, there's a change somewhere. They say I should allow first for the reading of the statement. Then from the reading of the statement, then the introduction, when the leaders come in, they'll be doing that after the reading of the statement. So I'll give over to... Thank you. Our reading of the statement will... Cameras will be facing more on that end. Thank you.
1: Good morning, all. My name is Musa Gashongwa, and I'm going to just be going through our statement as we begin. To all those who are present, members of the media, fellow South Africans, members of the public and the international community, today we stand before you as United Coalition of Civil Society Movements, brought together by a common concern for future of our country, the continued onslaught on the indigenous people of the motherland. We stand here having noted the re-establishment of the systems and methods of colonialism. We are mindful of the fact that the problems of our peoples

0: started in 1652, South African men were used as cheap labor in the farms, and later, with the discovery of the gold, they were made to sell their labor in the mines, where they were constantly abused. In 1834, slavery was abolished, and the demands of the better working conditions and wages started to rise. The challenges of our people continued until the period of 1890 to 1914, when the tensions between capital and labor increased. Black men were then forced to migrate, and their land was dispossessed. For many years, capital continued to import laborers from countries such as Mozambique and Malawi. Today, we have a right to vote, but economic freedom has not been realized. It remains in the hands of the minority that continues to exploit our African people, taking advantage of their suffering. Inequality is in its all-time high. This reminds us of the chairman of mines, Albu, in 1897, who said, "It is necessary for the wages of natives to be reduced because the expenditure of the mines must be reduced, and also to prevent the natives from becoming rich in a short period of time." This agenda continues to thrive even in modern day now in South Africa. We have gathered not as representatives of the single organization or community, but as South Africans from diverse backgrounds who believe that the challenges facing our nation requires a collective and coordinated response. The disdain of our government that cannot be allowed anymore. The issue of illegal immigration is not a concern affecting only one sector of society, one movement, or one individual. It is a matter that impacts communities across South Africa. South Africans are tired of standing in long queues in hospitals. They are tired of competing for spaces in public schools with illegal immigrants. South Africans are tired of competing for jobs with foreign nationals who are appointed in conflict with the Section 8 of the Employment Service Act. South Africans are tired of Nigerians who are selling drugs to youth of this country. South Africans are tired of human trafficking, the exploitation of our people in the textile industry by Chinese. We don't want the tuck shops mafias from Pakistan and Somalians. We want a safe and united South Africa. We meet on the 24th of June 2026 in Midrand, Johannesburg, 6 days before that 30th June 2026 that everyone is talking about, to make a clarion call to the nation. We want to invite all South Africans to rise and file their country. We are calling upon the academics, progressive business people, churches, traditional leaders, political parties, professionals, artists, the unemployed, the prisoners, the homeless, and all foreign nationals who are in the country legally to stand together and fight against the hostile takeover of our country. We call upon South Africans to hold our government accountable. Your vote must never come cheap. We want our government to start respecting their bosses, their voters. We want the government to reconsider their priorities. It is interesting that the acting Minister of Police has dedicated his time to reassure foreign nationals that he will protect them. But not once has he ever assured South Africans that he is going to attend to their concerns. He has blatantly refused to respond to the correspondence, but today he is prepared to spend 600 million against South Africans. The Human Rights Commission has become a human rights commission of foreign nationals with no clue on what South Africans are experiencing. The national interest. And this is why it is important to defend the sovereignty of the Republic. We note with grave concern that yesterday the Human Rights Commission organized a gossip session where South Africans were ostracized and their personal information posted in the public platform without the Human Rights Commission condemning this behavior. All that we want is for the government to fix our borders by installing a fence. We are the legislation to be amended to allow BMA to operate inland. We want the budget of BMA and Home Affairs to be increased. We want immigration officers to be transferred to BMA. We demand a policy shift. Put differently, our government must immediately declare that the township economy must be reserved for South African citizens only. The township economy must be reserved for South African citizens only. Legislation and bylaws must be amended to give effect to this policy position. We demand a massive rollout of the deportation program for the next 6 months. This which will include, in particular, the deportation of undocumented Nigerian nationals, Somalians, those from Pakistan, Chinese, and illegal immigrants in general. We have been trying to engage with the government over the past 12 months, and it is clear that our government does not understand what we want. This was confirmed by the address by the president. While we remain disappointed, we are not despondent. We still believe that we can still find solutions for our problems. We also believe that if the government takes time to listen, we will find each other. We commend government leaders who have tried to meet us halfway by accepting that there is a crisis and who are trying to fix the problem with us. The mayor of Nkosi Langalibalele in KwaZulu-Natal, Councillor Mieza, the Premier of KwaZulu-Natal, Mr. Tami Nduli, and the Premier of Gauteng, Premier Mr. Panyaza Lesufi, for recognizing the need to echo the voice of the people on this matter. We have noted the silence of the Minister of Home Affairs, who at the time of need has elected to hide behind the energy of his deputy, and we are left to wonder, why does he remain mum? We note the silence of many political parties and academics. We see you. We can't help but remember the words of Martin Luther King. In the end, we will remember not the words of our enemies, but the silence of our friends. Many questions have been asked about what would happen on the 30th June 2026. The government has issued a statement saying it is going to spend 600 million as a result of the 30th. It has ensured that no police officer takes leave on the 30th, but not once have they tried to engage with us. That's what this government does. It plans for the citizens and against the citizens, but never consult the very same citizens. It is interesting that when the same demonstration takes place in Europe, government and the media refuse to refer to it as xenophobia or act of vigilantism. But when South African citizens fight against lawlessness and trying to prevent South Africa from becoming a failed state, then we are called names. Section 32 and 34 of the Immigration Act is instructive that all people who are in the country illegally must depart, and that the state must deport all illegal immigrants. Section 38 states that no person shall employ an illegal foreigner. We are not calling for violence, but for government and the business sector to respect the law. It is that simple. No one will be violated, no one will be killed on the 30th of June, and no looting, I repeat, no one will be violated, no one will be killed on the 30th of June, and no looting will take place in our name. What we are going to do is to start a national march to freedom, a rolling mass action to continue until our demands are met by the government. The 30th is not an event, but the beginning of process, not only to liberate South Africans, but the entire Africa from the bondages of colonialism. We will demonstrate across the country peacefully. We will work tirelessly in a quest to hold our government accountable. No one must aid and abet illegal immigrants. This includes our government. We want Section 42 to be observed. We call upon all our members and all our communities not to cause any destruction to property. No shop must be looted. We are law-abiding citizens, and we don't behave like criminals and that are selling drugs to our children. Government has the power to stop the community-led protests by taking a decision to fence the republic, hold the refugee application process until the legislative amendments are concluded, transfer the township economy back to South Africans, increase the budget for the BMA and Home Affairs. We want public schools to prioritize South African children. We demand a report on what happened to the report that there are alleged drug syndicates in the country led by Stanley Egbo, Michael Ifebuche, Johnson Aneke, Une Ame. We want government to present a proper plan to the nation on how they intend to address the immigration crisis, not just window dressing. We call upon our members to take this to the streets peacefully, engage with the government, and never stop fighting until we win. It is not a responsibility to be carried by one individual, but all of us must play a part. But it starts with you, and no matter how small the contribution is, it matters. And Mother Teresa reminded us of this when she said, I alone cannot change the world, but I can cast a stone across the waters to create many ripples. Thank you.
1: Good morning to everybody that's here. Thank you for being here. This is going to be our Q&A session. I am CPCDC from the Civil Society Organization called Family Foundation. And we are the support of One Action Market Circle. Before we go to the Q&A session, I would like our leader to please read the declaration.
2: Who's reading the declaration?
3: Yes,
2: you must introduce yourself.
4: Good morning, colleagues. Good morning, commanders. My name is Patrick Mohamed, Operation Kuduna. We are citizens of this country. There will be no property destruction. There will be no infrastructure destruction because we don't have to dwell in the situation. We cannot inherit ashes. So, I'm going to read the pledge. Mine is very simple. With the coalition of public civil society and civil organizations gathered in Midrand and Crotia Hotel in South Africa on the 24th of June 2026, united by a desire to free South Africa from the bondage of apartheid and colonialism of a special tribe, being guided by the Constitution of the Republic of South Africa as the supreme law of the country, with a sole existence and the founding values being the rule of law, we noted with great concern the pain and suffering existed of our people by oppression. United in our diversity, we make the following declaration. We commit ourselves to engage as a united front in the war against lawlessness, irregular migration, the violation of the human rights of South African citizens, the voters, the taxpayers, the youth, and in general the poor and downtrodden citizens. Recognizing our history and being mindful of the present challenges, we vow to dedicate our lives into ridding our country of any lawlessness, including irregular migration. We commit ourselves to a course of self-discovery, the building of United Africa, the pan-Africanism that works for all African countries. We reject any assertion that pan-Africanism is defined by the Declaration of South Africa as a welfare state. whose responsibility is to take care of the entire citizens of the globe without playing a pivotal role of making sure that the 54 countries of Africa have a viable economy and the governments work for their people. We confirm and declare that our organizations stand for peace, unity, the enforcement of our laws, and that our call is peace, is a peaceful demonstration of our people's anger and disappointment against the state, and that our people must protest in non-violent manner. We reject any form of violence, destruction of property, and looting as a form of crime. We further reject and caution our government to desist from creating an impression that there is violence where it does not exist. We declare that our people will continue to protest peacefully and until our demands are met. The progressive forces shall not stop or call off the fight against illegality until we claim back our country.
0: Mm-hmm.
4: There goes our declaration.
0: Thank you.
1: Thank you for that. We will go straight into the Q&A. I'm going to request that members of the media who have questions, you will raise your hand. We'll take all the questions first, then we'll start with five questions. And then we'll head over to the panel. And over to the Jacinta to respond. I'd like to see a show of hands, please, for... Okay. Can I start with you, sir? Please tell me your name and which media house. Can we have a bit of a mic?
2: Please let me know.
1: There we go.
2: Pet.
1: Okay, let me please update the
3: mic so they're not going to be... The last question is to mention your name and which media house you represent. Ask your question and then we'll continue.
1: Thank you. Good afternoon.
3: My name is Ngosi Khona Malinga from Radio 702 Eyewitness News. Just as a first point of departure, you'll pardon me, there's so much to get through here, but as a first point of departure, can the organizations represented, the 27 organizations represented here, then safely declare that June 30th is your event? And I'll tell you precisely why I asked this question. It's because often, and we've received word that in some areas there has been an application to local authorities, precisely the Metro Police, for these demonstrations to take place. And what the law then stipulates where that is concerned is that if anything, and we're not saying that this is going to happen, but if anything should go wrong, the organizers of that protest or march or demonstration should be held liable. Hence why I've been asking, can you then say that this is your event? The second question is, have you made applications to local authorities for this mass demonstration in different towns to then take place so that they're also looking out for you, but anything else along the way? How many sort of people are you expecting to show up? We know that one of the other leaders that we've seen in front of these demonstrations, Boskoana, has said that he's mobilizing about 1 million men across the country. On the point of Mr. Gabagaba, I just wanted to get clarity as to whether he leads a civil society organization. I'm not saying you should answer on his behalf, but we've seen him and Mr. Nkuna at the forefront of many of these demonstrations. So are you guys working together? This is precisely to Mr. Ngobese Zuma. Are you working together with Boskoana and Ungizwe in terms of what we've seen and what is planned for June 30th? As I wrap up, I think you've stressed on the point that you're essentially showing that there will be peace. But I want to return to the initial question to say, if anything, because what we've often seen with mass demonstrations, your motive could be pure, but there's all these individuals that are willing to sabotage in terms of introducing criminal elements. What happens if things go wrong? Who will you accept liability in essence? Just the last one. There has been many activities, leading up to this. I did say, please pardon me. And I think many people are also wanting to know, where are you receiving your financial support from? Thank you.
5: We've explained this several times.
6: Hi everyone, Nabila Sheikh from ENCA. I've also got a few questions, but since he's asked some of them, I'll keep it shorter. So in his address on the 7th of June, President Cyril Ramaphosa said, I quote, "The responsibility for enforcing immigration laws rests with the state and the state alone." So what gives, I know, you know, with March and March having declared this deadline initially of the 5th of June, what gives the organization the right or authority to impose this deadline? And secondly, do you agree that this unofficial deadline that has been imposed is actually illegal?
5: How?
6: I think my next question is, how do you ensure that on the 30th, right, that darker-skinned South Africans aren't targeted purely based on the tone of their skin? And will you take the responsibility, just to reiterate what Secretary said, will all of the organizations seated here take responsibility for any violence or intimidation that is actually meted out against any foreign national?
5: I think it's
6: not. Under the terms of
5: I think,
7: Thank you so much. I'm going to request that members of the media, when you ask a question, help and go to comment just to cover everything. I want to ask that we read short straight to the point. But for now, can I give the Jacinta a chance to respond to the three media house questions, and then I'll open up the three back.
5: There's a problem with the mic. Thank you so much. Good afternoon, everyone. I'll try and be brief because I can see there's a lot of questions that we can expect today. So the first one, is it our event, the 30th of June? I think I mentioned this in our previous press briefing. I'm going to reiterate what I said. The 30th of June is a deadline that was announced by Phakela Mthakathi. When he announced it, the South Africans stood up in numbers in support. So it's no longer a Phakela Mthakathi date, it's a South African date. Because South Africans in numbers responded to that date by saying that they also effectively would love to see the country taking shape. And the 30th of June was a deadline given to the illegal immigrants to self-deport. One of the reasons I know for that was because our government consistently complains about deporting people being very expensive. So it was meant as a way to encourage people who know they're in the country illegally.
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5: Outside the Hillbrows, the Point Roads, all of these places. And this is a call to say that we want all of these things to come to an end. We miss the days where South Africa was, you know, South Africa, where you would walk on the streets and there's not 50,000 people selling and you fall off the streets. And nobody in government sees that as a problem or a reason to enforce their laws. But tell them about March and March, suddenly everyone remembers the law. And then are we working together? Yes, I think that's why we're here today, to say that we are working together. And it's not a working together because of the 30th. I must emphasize this. These organizations, I think majority of them have been in existence even before March and March. But for some odd reason, it's like this is a March and March thing, because I don't know why it's a March and March thing. I honestly don't know. But all of these organizations have been at the forefront of calling out government for the issue of illegal immigration. And not yesterday, mind you. For years, we've been asking for the same thing from government over and over and over and over and over again. Maybe now, because there's a whole hype around March and March, now people are starting. I think maybe the difference here is that these organizations have been working behind the scenes. Maybe for the first time when March and March said, get off your phones and be seen on the streets, is the reason why people started taking this issue seriously. Because all along, we've been saying the same thing and government has been ignoring us. And I think for the first time, government can actually see that there's real people behind cell phones, because we have been complaining about this for years. And you're asking what happens if things go wrong. And I see, I've been listening to the language all this time. Everyone, are you gonna take responsibility? Are you gonna take responsibility? Can I ask, whose responsibility is it to protect the country? Is it us? It's definitely not our responsibility. You can't place that on us. If the government is going to be spending 600 million rand, then you must work for it.
12: They must show us that they can be able to protect the country. We can't be crying every day over our borders being porous and them failing to protect us as the citizens. And when we decide we want to stand up against them, suddenly everyone has a voice about how we must take responsibility. Who takes responsibility for all those children who are out on the streets smoking drugs? Who takes responsibility for all those things coming in our borders? Who takes responsibility for all the human trafficking that's happening in this country? If anyone wants to point a finger at someone who must take responsibility, start with those who allowed illegal immigration in the first place. Those are the ones who must take responsibility for anything that happened on the 30th. Don't point the finger on us. We've done our due diligence. We've put our head on the block here. And everyone in the world is looking at us, calling us hateful things, swearing at us, and the government is acting as if this issue of illegal immigration is our problem. It's not our problem that there's illegal immigrants in the country. We didn't invite anyone. We certainly didn't want to feel unsafe in our own country. We certainly never envisioned there'd be a time where in our hospitals we don't have spaces and children in schools don't have spaces. So if there's anyone that must shoulder any blame for the 30th, it's the government. But on our part, we are saying for what we can take and what we can do to ensure that no violence ensues, we'll do that. But we can't go over and above. We don't have 600 million rand here. Maybe if you gave us 600 million rand, you'll see the difference. So maybe give us that 600 million and we'll show you how to take care of a country. Where are you getting your money from? Israel. Guys, I don't even know anyone from Israel. The only time I ever heard about Israel was in the Bible. And now I'm hearing that I'm funded by Israel. You know, the amount of time people spend on conspiracy theories really worries me. So are you guys telling me that black people cannot stand up for anything unless there's money involved?
0: Sure.
12: Are we not smart enough? Uh-huh. Are we not entitled enough? Or do our brains not function unless there's money involved? I find this so very offensive. Because if this movement had a lot of white faces here, everyone would be like, oh, let's hear what you have to say. Oh my gosh, why do we have the issue of illegal immigrants? Yeah. It's such a fundamental right for people to be protected in their country. But because it's black people, you find the most offensive things to say to us. Yeah. It's disgusting that the media keeps pushing this agenda of us as black people not being able to stand up for ourselves in our communities because we're black. And everything we must do must have money involved. Yes, we know there are people who have bad motives and bad intentions for doing something. But have you ever seen us going to Israel and getting money? Why would you run a story that you don't have proof of? Have you ever asked us for our bank statements and we said no? If you've ever asked us for bank statements and we said no, rightfully write that and say you have issues of who's giving us money. We have bank statements, guys, where people donate. If you want to see them today, I can give them to you. Don't keep making us airheads in our heads. Because now these people, you don't even understand how very detrimental to our lives this thing of aligning us with certain people is. Because you say we are aligned with Israel. What do you think the Palestinians see us as?
13: Exactly.
12: Why do we care if Palestinians and Israelites are in South Africa? Because that's the exact problem that we're talking about.
0: Exactly.
12: What kind of African country has people from other religions fighting religious wars in that country? We are an African country. Why must our African beliefs and values be pushed aside so that we can get ourselves involved in things that have nothing to do with us? Whether you're Muslim or whether you're Jew, it doesn't matter to us. We just want you to be in the country illegally. Finish. And asking us where we get our money from if you're not going to contribute a cent to us is not helping us. Give us 600 million as well. Then ask us what we're doing with the money. Because we're not a government entity here. We don't use taxpayers' monies for our existence. Everything that we have to do here requires us to put in our own money. And if South Africans are donating to us, why is it a problem? Because we can't do anything for ourselves.
0: Yeah.
12: No, guys, I really find this question highly offensive. Highly. And I'm saying again, if you want our bank statements, we are more than happy to give them to you. Nabila Sheikh, what gives us a right to impose the 30th? I think I've explained where the 30th came from.
13: Yeah.
12: And I wish he was here to answer where the motivation for the date came from. But unfortunately, I can't answer where the date comes from. But I've also explained the logic behind us hopping onto the 30th. And the dark skin tone of skin. I think we've had, if I can calculate, if not 30 or so marches already. And, you know, with every single instance where people have claimed that there's been attacks on people who are Tsonga or whatever, they've been proven to not be true. Because I can tell you that the only people who are talking about this issue of us having abused or hurt people of dark skin are people who have always opposed what we're doing.
0: Yes.
12: So I can tell you, Nabila, in a march, the only thing we're doing is marching. Nobody's looking at skin color saying, oh, you dark, you blue, you orange. In march and march, I can show you one of our leaders is darker than the sun. He's very dark. So if it had to go with that, I think we'd have a serious problem in this country. Because nothing we've ever said is about skin color. When people ask us, why are you only targeting Africans? I'm like, I'm so confused. Because the tuck shops, bazaar shops business is taken over by Asians. Pakistanis, Bangladeshis, Chinese. And we are always there at the forefront with the police. To go to those same people and say, these businesses, are they registered? Are they in compliance? How did you get them? It's not about skin color, Nabila. And I hope that everyone who's trying to push that agenda understands that we don't care if it's white people that are in the country legally. We don't care if it's Chinese. We don't care if it's Smurfs. We don't care if you're pink. The only thing we care about is, are you in the country legally?
13: Simple.
12: Because legally would mean, Nabila, that there's been a background check that's done by Home Affairs.
5: I don't even know if that's even happens.
12: We're hoping, if we're lucky, Home Affairs did a background check before allowing people in the country. But unfortunately, knowing Home Affairs, they don't even do that. So that's what we're asking for, that we want people to come into our country and do the right things and be positive influences in the country and bring about positive change, not economic migrants. We don't want to import poverty from all other African countries. And it's got nothing to do with hating people or not loving them or hating ourselves or our skin color. It's got everything to do with respecting the laws of the country, because migration, I've said this so many times, and it works me up every time I have to repeat it. Migration was there for a reason. It wasn't meant as an escape for your government. Nobody here has a right to escape to another country because their government is not giving them a job. When we go to another country, the country has already evaluated that there is a position available for Jacinta to go to that country. And nobody in this country wants that job. So in Saudi Arabia, for example, they realize they've got a shortage of skilled nurses. They go out and look for skilled nurses. They're not looking for people to sell tomatoes on the street.
0: Please.
12: They are looking for people to be nurses. That's how migration works, and that's all we're asking for. Can we not be made to feel bad for wanting the right thing for our own country? Because now if you are importing 100 nurses from Nigeria, and there's already 300 South Africans who are already not working.
0: Exactly.
12: How are you going to make migration work for South Africa?
0: Yeah.
12: I'm sorry, guys, this thing gets me emotional, but I apologize.
0: When is this lab going to come?
12: The reflection of the government. Do we feel like they missed an opportunity? Shem, our government, Bandla. Bandla, Shem. I don't even know where to start with our government. I'm going to change and move from the government and come to you guys as the media. Your job is to hold the government responsible and assist us as the citizens in holding the government accountable. That starts with you guys asking the right questions. But you don't ask the right questions.
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22: Are you going to much time here to that side? And then what time are you going to finish? Then if something goes wrong after that, it's not our duty, like our sister is saying. Then the government has got 6 million and another thing. Yes, it's got. Oh, yeah.
23: Sorry about that. We're going back to the Q&A. I think any other civil society organization that might have something to say, they'll give you, afford you the opportunity at the end. Three people in the media will take you, sir. We'll take you, ma'am. And we'll take you, sir. And then I will request that you immediately just your name, which media house you're from, and then we go straight into it so that first conversation. Mom, can you please help with the mic, thank you.
1: Thank you very much. My name is Howard Omagolewo from UFM. I'm going to be busing in people from KZN into other provinces, if yes, with specific ones. Yes, I'm asking this deliberately because I covered the previous march here in Pretoria, and people certainly, scores of them, were busing in from KZN.
2: Yeah, but
1: and secondly, sure.
0: Continue.
1: Do you think you have been careful enough in your rhetoric? I'm tying this to that question that sometimes this seems like a tribalist kind of a movement. Do you think you've been careful enough in your speeches as leadership? Yeah, since we have seen your video just the other day where you were saying all foreigners must perish. Because I watched
2: what?
1: The whole thing.
2: Perish?
1: Yes.
2: No, there's never been such. Show me that video. Show me that video. No, no, no. Show me that video where I said they must. No, no. Show me that video. Show me that video. Show me that video. No, there's nothing to be civil about if you're lying about me. Give me the video. How? What are you talking about? Perish? When have I ever said they must perish here? Show me proof.
1: Please.
2: Proof.
0: That's a dangerous
2: statement. Show me
1: proof. How? Kindly list for us political parties that you think are going to support you of your campaign. And yes, the video does exist.
2: Show us the video. Show us the video. Show us the video where I said they must perish.
23: To respond because I think we cannot have media houses here that are dangerous.
2: Let him take out the video.
23: Sir, from UFM.
4: No, this is an urgent.
23: Can we ask?
2: No, wait. Wait for him to show the video. Show us the video.
0: No, we're not continuing.
2: Okay.
0: No, we want to see.
2: Show us the video.
23: We want to see. Show us the video. You are alleging that your sister
2: said they must perish.
0: People must perish.
2: Show us the video.
23: Statement. I want the media to make record of this.
2: Yes. Show the video. Show the video. Show the video.
0: We are not continuing.
2: Show us.
4: Let's project the video.
23: And then we will project it for everyone to see. As we continue.
2: Show the video. No, we're going to run it how we want. You're not going to tell us how to.
23: You
2: can't come here and say we said something we didn't say.
23: How?
2: Show us the video.
23: And are very cruel.
0: Do it now. Stop talking.
2: Show us the video.
23: Right. Can we please proceed to the second channel?
0: He's not even South African, this guy.
2: No, but give him time to show us the video.
23: Okay.
2: Hey, let him show us the video. Wait, he must show us the video. He must show us the video. Come here and say nonsense here.
0: But this is wrong. It's very dangerous. He can't continue to say.
2: Imagine saying, I said people must perish. Why would I say people must perish?
0: Can you imagine? That's a dangerous statement. It can be.
23: Can we continue to the second journalist, please? While we wait for the gentleman
2: to
23: show us the video.
2: Yes.
23: He's there by the door. He won't leave. We're going to ask that the second journalist go on with your question, then the third. Then we continue, but in the interim, please make record of this. We want to see the video because we cannot condone such
2: blatant lies
23: to be circulated.
2: Saying I said people must perish.
23: Can we continue, please?
2: He's back. Let's hope he's got the video.
0: Where's the video?
2: Where's the video?
0: Where's the video, Puti?
2: No, okay. But he must show us the video, Sisbong. You can't lie like this.
0: Considering
2: this thing of media lying
0: a lot
2: is nonsense.
0: Backlash from all these things. So we can't allow this to just happen because all the time we have to answer lies that are said by people on things that we do not. There's no way we should be okay with continuing with this because every time we are supposed to be answering. Yesterday, as it was said, it is actually even recorded that this is what we are doing. We are called names and we can't have media come here, sit with us and continue with this and allow it. We must see this video because Jacinta doesn't have an English problem. Maybe it would be with me.
23: Exactly.
0: Perish. People must perish. No way.
23: Can you imagine?
0: Oh.
23: Can we continue to the second journalist, please? Ma'am, you can speak.
18: Thank you so much.
3: Can you please continue? Ma'am, just continue.
23: Thank you. It's become an MDS. I only have two questions. Is this movement, can it assure South Africans that your protest is not being used to advance any political purpose agenda ahead of the 2026 local election? And my second question is, if the government does not respond to your demand, what would be the next step? Are you planning on shutdown or is there anything that you are planning if you are not getting any response? Thank you so much.
3: Can we have the next journalist?
6: Hi, Salai here from Salami. Yeah, so I just have two quick questions. There's a very jittery Muslim business owners, a big community here in South Africa who are very, very unsure about what's going to be happening on the 30th. We saw, I think it was on Monday, Babu Pagerum Tarati engaged UBSA, so that the Ulama Council is a Muslim body that represents the majority of Muslims in the country. Are you open to engage with them? Have you spoken to any of them? And do you have any message for them? And then the second one, what would you consider a success post during the 30th? Thank you.
3: We're going to allow for Jacinta to respond.
12: Thank you. Thank you so much. I think it must be clear again that as we're here, maybe the question should be about the collective, because there's more than just March and March. It's not a March and March presser. It's a collective organizations. But just to answer the issue of busing people that Uputi over there insinuated, there was one bus that was from Durban, KZN, that went to the march in Pretoria and in KZN. That was the only bus that was there. And these were people that the bus had been sponsored by Umandisi Jingana, who was on social media. The donation he made was public. It was 50,000 rand for the bus. I think those who are on our social media platforms would know this. We took the 50,000 rand and we paid for the bus to come to Johannesburg and Pretoria for that march, because the people of March and March in KZN had requested to be part of that march. That is only a number of 62 people. So if your brother here is saying that we bust people in numbers, I'd like to hear him share where those buses were coming from, because as far as we know, there was only one bus. But I think while he's looking for that video, he'll also look for the buses that he's talking about. And in terms of I'm not going to answer this thing of rhetoric. The protest used to advance a political agenda. I think as March and March, we've been very clear in the stand that we will talk to political parties. Mm-hmm. And we do that deliberately because we are not in parliament. And there's a number of policies that we want to be changed in parliament. And that's not going to be changed by us because we're a movement. So when we engage political parties, it's with that in mind, firstly. Second of all, it's also to understand that where political parties stand with the issue of illegal immigration, because when the local government elections happen, we are not a political party, I repeat. When the local government elections happen, we want each and every one of those political parties who agreed to fight the issue of illegal immigrants to not change, and we will be there holding them to account to say that you said by us because we're a movement. So when we engage political parties, it's with that in mind, firstly. Second of all, it's also to understand that where political parties stand with the issue of illegal immigration, because when the local government elections happen, we are not a political party, I repeat. When the local government elections happen, we want each and every one of those political parties who agreed to fight the issue of illegal immigrants to not change, and we will be there holding them to account to say that you said when you are a mayor or when you are a councillor,

0: of what's going on, who are more careful about what they're doing. That's why we continue to emphasize the importance of South Africans going to vote and voting for political parties who are going to bring about change in their communities or even people, because we know local government elections are also individuals. It's not just political parties. So we continue to emphasize that you vote for political parties and individuals who are prioritizing putting South Africans first. What is the next step? The next step for us is to continue until we win. That's what we've said. And we know what winning means to us. Winning means to us our borders are secure, first of all. We clean out the people who are already in the country illegally. Those are the two most important things. Prevent those from coming in who are outside, and those that are already inside, we make sure that we politely and happily take them out of the country. And also on top of that, putting South Africans first. We don't want a situation where we have...
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1: 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Humanity sets the agenda.
0: We cannot keep being disrespected and disregarded just because people want to use other excuses. Oh, they are human beings. Oh, they are hungry. So I must also say the same about a criminal in KwaMashu. Yes. When they leave their family hungry and they go hijack someone, oh, they are doing it for their family. Mm-hmm. We can all make an excuse for crime, guys. We can all make an excuse for crime. Aiding and abetting an illegal immigrant is breaking the laws of the country. It's written down in the law. So those same people mustn't come act fresh here with us just because we're standing up against something that's wrong. What we're doing here is standing up against the breaking of the laws in this country. And I don't know why that is called vigilantism. For the life of me, I don't understand. I really don't get it. I wish maybe they could explain to us. So they are the only ones that can break the laws and life must just go on. But when we're trying to correct what they were doing, then we are vigilantes. Mm-hmm. And they're saying that we're breaking the laws for as long as I can remember. I don't know about, but I think I know about all these other. Every single one of us go to the police when we are going to do operations. Yeah. We have a right to do that. Yes. And then people come and stand in front of the camera. Nobody's allowed to ask someone for their ID. I get that. I totally get that. But what I keep saying is that the government created a problem.

0: overwhelmed, it can't fix it.
1: Yeah.
0: You can't just have a blanket approach and say, nobody has a right to do immigration officers. We've only got 800 of them. Your police, the police, I don't know, I'm sure all of us can share a story of how the police don't even know the immigration laws of the country.

0: manager. They come to a workplace, they ask someone for the documents, they produce a passport, they say, oh, it's okay. We're like, police officer, a passport is not a working document. You need a work permit in order to work in the country. We are the ones that have to teach police that. And the government needs to find a way of working with civil movements like ours and communities to make sure that they fix the problem. Stop treating us like we're mad people who are just crazy. We are the ones that know and live in these communities with this crisis. They're not in Sandton. Illegal immigrants will never be living in numbers in Sandton and all of the places where you live with your high walls and your blue lights. So it's that very gap that the government keeps creating with communities that makes the problem even bigger. And then,
1: what would we consider as success?
0: Oh, what would we consider success? We would be very happy. I just saw the Libyan government. The Libyan government went and banned four countries from ever coming into their country. Whether it's right or wrong, I'm not entitled to say. But I'm saying, as a government, they said, this is not working for us. Therefore, we're not trying to please the rest of the world and make ourselves look good by taking in more people than we can afford. We've seen the UAE saying they're banning Nigerians. We've seen several countries actually saying they're banning the Nigerians from coming into their country. Tina, us, shame. We have to sit every Sunday and watch them on Sizokthola, and they say all kinds of things, and then they come back the following week again, being arrested for the same drug possession every week. And the government has never, not once, said anything about it. All we're asking for, and what we would consider a success, is if our government would grow a backbone. And by growing a backbone, it would be, ignore what the rest of the world is saying about you. Stand firm and speak about the crisis that is the immigration crisis in your country and the effects of it. You can see schools are full, hospitals are full, buildings are being hijacked, they're dilapidated. You're finding people building buildings inside buildings. The tuck shop industry is taken over. Your entire CBD is taken over by people who are not South African. That is a crisis. And no country in the world can sit back and ignore that, especially when its own people are complaining. So we are saying for the first time in our lives, a success for us would be the government of South Africa looking at South Africans and saying, South Africans, we've heard you, we'll do what you have asked us, which is to prioritize you, which is to enforce the laws of the country, which is to change those laws that after 32 years we see have opened up gaps for more problems to come into the country. That's all we're asking for. A president who will stand firm by their own people and not be mindful of businesses and how businesses or their businesses are affected. There's more to life than businesses. We have children, all of us here, that we would like to see still having a future in this country. And currently, we don't see a future in this country. At the end of the day, we are the ones that are going to end up being international orphans in other countries.
2: Sure.
3: I think this will be the last round of questions that we're going to accept. I'm going to ask hands, please, just three media journalists.
1: Just saying a question was not answered. Maybe this was addressed.
0: Which one?
3: Which question was not answered?
4: The question of
1: the next step.
0: Look, I think we'll move to the next step. For us as civil movements, like when I was on TV and I said, we'll see, I don't know how that was interpreted as a threat by Fikile Mbalula, who decided that I'm threatening the government. Because saying we'll see means we're still going to sit down and discuss it. But like I said, from the 30th of June onwards is when we intensify. And we're introducing all these civil movements so that you know there's more than March and March. And you're not going to be dealing with just March and March or Phakile Mthakatho Ngizwe. You're dealing with all of us.
3: Thank you. We're going to accept three last questions from journalists who have not asked. Can I please see hands? I saw there's one on that side. There's one on that side. And the second one, I want to identify. There's a gentleman sitting over there. And the third hand, let's see.
1: You asked 16 already.
3: You asked 27 million questions already.
5: When you do get another chance, you can come in.
3: Okay, so we've got the lady that side, the gentleman that side,
0: And yeah, you will get to say your
3: time. It's fine. We'll close with you. One question. If it's more than
0: so you will
3: one
0: get to
3: second,
0: say your
3: take the mic.
0: On the
5: can you type
0: the
5: question?
3: Yes, you can type it.
5: I wanted to answer in regard to the statement.
0: Okay, I'll give you a chance. It's okay.
2: Okay, yes, thanks. My name is Hilary Rieder from the International Immigrant EAFP. You mentioned that from the target you intensified. Do you mind clarifying more on what you do that?
0: What did I just say? Because we're still going to discuss that.
4: Afternoon, I'm Bari Samadala from Sola Africa. My question is, what's happening on the 30th? Are shops opening? Are shops closing? Are people protesting all over the country? What are the days in it?
5: And the last question,
4: the last one,
5: you said 1 second.
3: So we'll time, because there has been a
5: the last question, you're timing it.
2: Thank you so much, I really appreciate it. By the way, I hadn't left. I just wanted to get your response to Acting Police Minister Feroz Khatali's statement, and in fact, the top brass of the SAP is that no weapons, including traditional weapons, are allowed on the day. Thank you.
4: I think those are the last questions we have done.
6: I think answer that question first. Thank you very much, members of the media. My name is Mkhatung Mugaitobi from the Progressive Forces. There was a question that was sent by ENC Nabil regarding the statement of the president when he speaks about the citizen's arrest. That is section 42, of which it goes as with the act, the Criminal Act of 51-1977. As citizens, we do have a right, and private citizens, we do have a right to make those arrests. Now, when you're going to the section itself, it speaks about a Schedule 1 offense. There was a court case that happened in 2022 of a Malawian who obviously not in part with Immigration Act 13 2002, it was found to the court that it was a Schedule 1 offense. So as citizens of the country, we do have that right. So that's where we are. Thank you.
5: Thank you. Can we get the answer to
0: what was the question?
3: The journalist that asked over there, sir. Can you please just repeat your question for us quickly?
7: They just mentioned that you, on the 30th, you didn't identify, you might elaborate more on
3: the, they're asking if you could elaborate further as to what is meant about intensifying after the 30th should no change prevail.
0: Well, I said as civic movements, that's something that we'll announce going forward, because we are hopeful that by the 30th, the government would have responded, because I don't think we're asking for much. We're asking for secure borders. We're asking for more money to be spent on the Department of Home Affairs, because obviously it seems to be an expenditure problem. We're asking for the BMA to work inland. Let me explain to you why. So currently, the BMA operates only at the border and just a few meters outside some borders. That's as far as they can go. But they don't come inland, right? Which means if I come into South Africa and I say, I'm coming to visit my cousin, Usizwe, somewhere in KZN, and I overstay my visit, I need that's a BMA information. Home Affairs doesn't have that information. So what's the point? So I'm giving home BMA information, but Home Affairs has the duty to deport me when I've overstayed. How does Home Affairs know I've overstayed my stay? That's exactly why we have a problem like this. On top of that, there at the border, when you ask them, do they know currently where their refugees are? They don't know where their refugees are. They've got no idea where their refugees are. They said that they've got 167,000, I believe, around there. My figures might not be correct. But they're below 200,000 refugees that we have in the country, which is ridiculous, by the way, because the number of them is definitely not 100,000+. But when you ask how many applications they're sitting at 1.2 million applications currently. So there's about roughly 800,000 so people who are in the country unaccounted for. And these are just, I'm just counting refugees. There's still asylum seekers as well, which brings their numbers to 200 and something thousand, right? We can't have a situation where there's so many people walking around the country, unknown, undetected. Nobody knows who they are, where they come from, what they're doing in the country, who are they staying with. This is a huge security risk for the country.
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9: أعوذ بالله من الشيطان الرجيم بسم الله الرحمن الرحيم.
8: The recital of Surah Yasin has been brought to you by an anonymous sponsor of Mahekeng for the Isale Thawab of his late parents, Nabi Sallallahu Alaihi Wasallam, and all marhumin.
10: بسم

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0: وصحبه. 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
1: And we've got a live in-studio interview. And this was one I was very, very excited about because I just enjoy these live interactions that we have with our guests that visit our studios. And this morning we're talking with the new National Assurance Companies, NNAC. 50 years leadership, trust, and the human face of insurance in South Africa. I quite like that, the human face of insurance. Are we talking to none other than the managing director at the new National Assurance Company, Kalim Rajab, live with me in studio. Kalim, assalamu alaikum, an absolute pleasure having you in studio with us.
2: Thank you. It's so nice to be here.
3: Thank you for having me today.
1: Yes, you know, I just want to talk about leadership trust, but I want to talk about the human face of insurance because it's the first time that I've heard, you know, this cliche or this term actually being used. And let's just talk about this human face.
3: Absolutely. You know, Ibrahim, our company has a slogan, people you can talk to. And we've been around as a community insurance company, actually. That's how we were founded in 1973, all those years back. And we say, people you can talk to. We're not a company with call centers where you cannot speak to an insurance person about your claim if you're a broker or a client. And that is the ethos that we live by. We have to have the human touch.
1: Well, I'm sure, and this is the reason why you've built such a strong reputation where you are now for over more than 50 years in the insurance industry in existence as well. And just to understand the whole question surrounding the key to this how you survive for this period of time.
3: Yeah.
1: I know sometimes we do have these words, so sorry. Yes, we all get tongue twisters.
3: That's okay. I'm glad it's you, not me. Usually I'm the one with the tongue twisters. But I would say that because it is not easy to run a successful insurance company, you need lots of capital. You need to have capital available to pay claims. And claims are by their nature uncertain. One can have fires, one can have floods, as we've seen. One can even have riots, as we've seen in our country in recent times. And so an insurance company needs to prove to its clients, to its policyholders, that it's a stable company with sufficient reserves to pay out in times of emergency. And so I think the secret for our longevity is that we are prudently run. We don't get it. We understand insurance. We understand risk and how to rate risk. And we know what we can provide and what we can't provide. And we are very clear about that to our partners. But prudency means that we have to always have sufficient reserves that when clients have an emergency and they need to turn to an insurance partner, we are there to be able to have those reserves to pay our claims.
1: Well, absolutely. And I think, you know, it's a huge responsibility as well. And it's also a trust that one would actually build, because when one looks at today's economy and the economic climate that we actually find ourselves in, yes, as well, and to be regarded for NNAC to be regarded as the largest empowered short-term insurer, you know, that actually means a lot, but it also comes with responsibility.
3: Absolutely, absolutely. You know, I still remember the time where it's not so far away in the recent memory, around COVID time and around the riots, particularly in KZN. But around COVID time, this is when the country came to a standstill, but there were COVID claims that had to be paid. And some insurers tried to hide behind wordings and things like that. We took a different approach. We said, the wordings are clear, and where we have COVID claims, we will honor them, but we'll also try to honor them quickly, because clients need the money in their pockets to rebuild their businesses or whatever it is. In the same way with the riots, which came in 2021, it was a really difficult time. And I remember being on the ground meeting clients to say, because many of their businesses were destroyed in a morning, in an afternoon, businesses that I had known in the community, which had been built up over 40, 45 years, in one afternoon were destroyed. And so we had to be there on the ground to say to them, we will help you, we will assist you. Even if it comes to things like discussing how to quantify your claim, how to expedite that claim, we were there to support them. In the same way, you want an insurer when there are real emergencies, like the floods which hit KZN. Now we are seeing it hitting in the Western Cape and the Eastern Cape. You want an insurer who essentially says, we've got your back. An emergency is an emergency. And so when businesses are destroyed by a flood, you need to be back on your feet quickly. That's what our role really is.
1: Well, certainly, but also I think, you know, you speak about three major events. We're talking about the pandemic. We speak about the KwaZulu-Natal riots. We speak about floods, you know, and these are obviously by no means easy matters to deal with, even from an insurance perspective as well. But for you personally, because, you know, you've now been through the mill, actually, since 2020, when you became the MD, the managing director, just before COVID-19. And I'm sure there are a lot of lessons from a leadership perspective that you've actually learned during this period. And I'm sure these are valuable lessons.
3: I think so. Yeah, I did join. You're quite right. At a very difficult time, I was thrown into the deep end. And being a South African businessman or a South African leader, leadership is difficult generally. You're always learning all the time. But being a South African leader is particularly difficult because everything is so uncertain. There's so much fluidity, so much ambiguity about how you've got to conduct your run your business. And so I think the first thing that certainly I tried to do as a leader was to say, I don't know all the answers. Things are changing all the time. But you've got to be able to communicate frequently, certainly with your own people. You've got to talk to your employees all the time, take them into your council, and try to say, let's come up with something together. It might have worked yesterday, but today things have changed. Let's try and work it out together. You can't do everything together because sometimes, you know, leadership is also about taking the tough decisions by yourself because you can't please everyone. You've got to work out what is in the best interests of the company, but you've got to do that calmly and methodically and with the long term in mind, in my view. But also, I try to say, but you've got to have a human touch to that. You can't just only think about the company without thinking about your staff, your people, and ultimately your policyholders. You've got to take decisions for them.
1: No, absolutely. And I think, you know, when you speak about uncertainty, and we know at this point in time we are in quite a precarious situation as well. There's all this talk about Afrophobia, Xenophobia, June the 30th as well. Yeah. And I'm sure a lot is running at the back of your mind as an insurance company because having been through the riots and, you know, these are issues that, you know, one actually needs to think about. And it's a difficult climate to be in. But again, you know, how does one actually manage uncertainty? Because, you know, for someone like yourself, I'm sure, you know, how do you manage these uncertain times that we are witnessing around us?
3: Yeah, we are worried about this run-up to the elections. And we, if you look at history and politics in our country, one always sees in the run-up to particularly local government elections, this rise of xenophobia rearing up. And so there definitely is an increased political temperature in the country, and we believe it will be there until at least November. The one thing that we do is, so we try to assess that risk. We say to our policyholders, we'd like to work with you through your broker, but one of the things is increased or enhanced risk management. How to protect your businesses? Are you looking at things from that perspective? If you are worried about security, what are the things that you can be doing? Brokers are there. The brokers who work with us are very good at being able to have that conversation with policyholders. Because as our prophet says, believe in God, but tie your camel. You've got to be proactively protecting your asset.
1: Well, absolutely. But also, I think, you know, when you look at it purely from a company's perspective, and, you know, you mentioned, you know, your policyholders, you speak about your the people that you work with, the people that you interact with as well. And just looking at it from a service perspective, because you've maintained what is termed as an A claims paying ability rating over a decade.
3: Yes.
1: Now, that is a long time, 10 years.
3: Yes.
1: And that obviously requires a lot. Financial stability is one, and also trust. How important are these two factors, financial stability and trust?
3: It is hugely important, because when a client of ours, through a broker, insures with us, it is a contract of insurance, but it is an article of faith that they're saying, we put your trust in you, that you, if there is a claim, God forbid, you have the financial reserves to be able to honor our claim. So the A claims rating that we've had for, as you say, over a decade, also with what's called a stable outlook. So ratings agencies come to us, we open up our books, they see our entire balance sheet, and they look at things like, how much cash do you have? Are you liquid? Are you solvent? What are your future prospects? All of those things go into giving a rating. And so we're very proud that we have an A rating.
1: Oh, absolutely. And I think, you know, obviously this A rating doesn't come easy. And it's, again, you know, how the company is seen, how the company has been measured as well in terms of the success. And also, I think when one looks at the insurance industry in general, you know, we know that it's a difficult industry to be in. There are just so many players in the insurance industry as well.
3: Yes.
1: And obviously to maintain this A rating over a period of time really is by no means easy, but also it takes a lot of commitment, a lot of dedication, and again, offering that exceptional service that you would be offering.
3: Yes, absolutely. And you touched upon service, so I'd like to just also mention something about how we look at service. We haven't traditionally offered takaful insurance to our Muslim clients. And we've been quite prudent about how we go into the space, because we know there is a demand for it. But at the same time, we also realize that traditional takaful insurance, you know, might be suitable for another context. You can't just take that, cut and paste that, and put it into a local South African environment. We live in a non-Muslim majority society. We live in a non-homogeneous society. And so we said, how do we structure something for our primarily Muslim clients who would, you know, who want a halal product? And so we've come up with, through our partner called ACNE, a wonderful insurance partner of ours, who write construction and engineering and plant and business insurance and liability insurance for us, for New National. We've constructed with them what we call a Islamic conscious insurance product. It's not a takaful, you know, product. It's not Sharia compliant. We are very clear about that. But we try to say, how do we come up with something that satisfies the need for businesses who want a halal and ethically based insurance product, but overlay that with the realities of the fact that we are in South Africa. And so we have come up with what we believe is a very, very good and ethical product. If I may, you know, takaful insurance has been through many iterations in this country. And we are now in what I would call the third iteration. The first and second iteration started big, but in my opinion, it got unnecessarily bogged down with sophisticated labels and things and structures, but didn't respond exactly to the client's needs. We are saying we are trying to structure a product where we are very clear with what it is and what it isn't, but it will respond as we define it so that there is no uncertainty, gharar, which is one of the key elements of halal insurance. So I'm very proud to say, from a service perspective, we have come up with, through the ACNE group of companies, our partner, an Islamic conscious product.
1: Well, that's what it's all about as well. Business is about partnering as well.
3: Yes.
1: And, you know, networking.
3: Absolutely.
1: Yes. But Kaleem, you know, insurance is often misunderstood. And sometimes it's actually viewed as a grudge.
3: Yes.
1: Purpose.
3: Yes.
1: And just looking at it from NNAC and, you know, how do you aim to actually make insurance, you know, more accessible,
3: yes,
1: firstly,
3: yes,
1: and also understandable, yes, to ordinary South Africans?
3: Yes. Again, let me start. You're quite right. It is often seen as a grudge purchase. Why am I paying so much money for this? Why are my premiums going up? Let me start with what it isn't. Insurance. It actually starts from an Islamic perspective, in a sense. Insurance is not there to cover for foreseen or certain events. It is actually not there for things like maintenance cover. If there are losses to your house or to your car, and that's a maintenance-related thing. That is not the purpose of insurance. The purpose of insurance is that if there is an unseen or unforeseen event, which you could not predict with certainty, there's uncertainty around it. If there is a flood, if you have an accident that you... In your car, that you took adequate precautions around, but despite all of that, you had that accident. That is where insurance comes in. And it says, we will put you back in the condition you were in before as quickly as possible. And so for those people who I understand, who view it as a grudge purchase and say, premiums have gone up so much, I would say, yes. But when you have a major event... I saw it in our clients' eyes when there were floods and their businesses were destroyed. When there are huge fires that we have every day and businesses collapse, we come in very quickly and say, that is when you really need us as NNAC, and that is when we will respond quickly.
1: Well, absolutely. In fact, you know, I've been... a victim of that unforeseen circumstance. In fact, it was a while back. I was in this very studio here at Salam Media,
3: yeah,
1: and my car was parked outside, and somebody decided to be on a cell phone, and it just took my car completely away.
3: Yes.
1: You know, so
3: yes,
1: what I'm saying is, these are the type of scenarios, and you know, that one can actually obviously needs to look at as well.
3: Absolutely.
1: But just coming to the question about people, because you know, it's all about, you mentioned the human touch, but it's also about your slogan, people you can talk to.
3: Absolutely.
1: Few words, but I'm sure it actually speaks volumes, and particularly when we're talking about, and you touched on that briefly as well, because we are in the era of automation, and I know many of us are actually frustrated when you need to talk to a machine and you've got that music playing in the background and you've got that messaging that is coming through as well.
3: Yes.
1: The whole and it's mushroomed, you know, call centers have actually mushroomed as well. But again, just to reiterate why that human touch and that human element is so critical, so important.
3: Yeah, absolutely. So, Ibrahim, we work primarily through brokers because we believe a broker is there to offer the best advice to the client. And so they need to understand our product very well. We only work with brokers who also are able to give excellent service to clients. And we say to those brokers, when you need to be in touch with us to discuss your client's claim or his product, we will not have call centers. So you can get through to me or my people very, very easily. We do have automation. We live in a world of digitization, but we try to do that for ourselves in the background. We don't want that coming necessarily to the front where we have to interact with our partners. We want that element to be human and our back end to have the good controls around digitization, automation. But we don't want that to come to the front.
1: Just looking at your vision as the managing director for the company, to, you know, looking at it in the short term, in the medium term, and even in the long term, you know, where do you see yourself going, you know, personally and also as a company?
3: Yes. We're very proud that, as you said, we are the largest empowered insurer, short-term insurer in the country. And we want to further entrench that. Insurance and financial services, banking, insurance, etc., is not a very transformed industry. And there are very few black-owned, black-managed companies which are fully professional, you know, who are professionally run, well-reserved, and offer clients, you know, what they say they do. We would like to further entrench our position as that. And that's what gives me confidence.
1: Well, certainly, and I'm sure, you know, you're still young, and I'm sure, you know, the sky is the limit for you, inshallah. And that is our dua for you as well, Kaleem. But I must say, is there anything else you wish to add?
3: No, it's been lovely talking to you. Thank you for having me.
1: Well, an absolute pleasure having you in studio with us as well. And once again, we thank you. We say shukran to you for taking time out, actually, and visiting our studios as well. And I'm sure we will be touching base from time to time as well. Absolutely. But for now, all the best to you. We wish you all the best, all the success as well to you and as a company as well.
3: Jazakallah.
1: Ameen. Assalamu alaikum wa rahmatullahi wa barakatuh.
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1: And we go across to be joined by Kasim Khan. Now, there was a conference that took place, and this was the conference of the left through an Islamic revolutionary lens, and that is the theme, but also exploring a number of issues, justice, coalition building, and political integrity. Now, these are powerful, powerful words that we are using when we talk about justice, power, and integrity. And we know that we are found lacking in more ways than one, particularly in the political landscape. But looking at it from an Islamic revolutionary lens obviously paints quite a picture and also an eye-opener as well. Kasim Khan, assalamu alaikum wa rahmatullahi wa barakatuh. Welcome and jazakallah khairan so much for your time. I think for some reason we can't hear Kasim Khan. We're going to try and see if we can't get Kasim. Kasim, assalamu alaikum. No, I think we are having a problem. We're going to try and fix the problem. I will ask my engineer to fix that problem. But just to give you an indication with regard to this conference of the left, and this was actually convened in Boksburg, in Birchwood in Boksburg, and this was last week on the 29th of May. And it clearly does deserve a response, because there was a declaration made and there was a lot of diagnosing that had actually taken place with regard to the structural crisis that we are faced with. There are many unresolved questions we know in South Africa regarding land restoration. We've seen many political parties talk about land restoration in this country, and also in terms of ownership of the land as well. Now, how does this actually resonate, and how does this actually compare when it comes to Islam, when it comes to Islamic principles, and also more importantly, looking at it from a Islamic revolutionary tradition? And again, you know, one can point a lot of fingers, but again, this is clearly an indictment of the systems that we see built around us. Kasim Khan, hopefully we can hear you now. Assalamu alaikum wa rahmatullahi wa barakatuh.
9: Wa alaikum salam. I hope it's been resolved.
1: Yes, it certainly has been. Welcome and jazakallah khairan so much for your time. And I just want to first just begin with, and I mentioned the words justice, power, political integrity. These are obviously values that are definitely lacking, and it is missing. And when one looks at it from an Islamic perspective, and this is why this conference that was held last week in Boksburg is just so relevant to the discussion we're about to have, Kasim.
9: Absolutely. I think whenever people get together, whatever their formations, whatever their motivations, whatever their backgrounds, it is very important that there is a presence of a presentation of the Islamic perspective. And this provided me with this opportunity to reflect on this and share this with the public. I think when people get together to discuss the issues of the oppressed, the issues of the marginalized, the provision of a voice for people who may feel that their voices are not heard, then this is, for me, the very essence of what Islam is all about. This is, for me, the very essence of what revolution is all about. And when these events occur, we may not always be possibly present at those conferences, but we need to engage with them, and we need to engage with them very robustly. And I think the conference allows for that type of intervention. And the piece that I had written in the Muslim Views is just, for me, a start of wanting to engage with that.
1: Yes, Kasim, just in reference to the piece that you've written in the Muslim Views, and I think what stands out for me is we have a problem, we have a systemic problem, we've got a problem, and the article makes mention of an indictment of systems built on exploitation of the oppressed. See, Kasim, you've just muted yourself again, I think. I'm not too sure what the problem is. We're going to have to try and get hold of Kasim once again. I'm not too sure what the problem is, but for some reason or the other, we've just lost sound from Kasim, but I'm sure we will try and solve this problem again. But just coming back to this piece that Kasim has wrote, and again, you know, I talk about a systemic problem, but also at the same time, when one looks at right across the entire country, and we're looking at it from an Islamic lens, from an Islamic revolutionary lens, but also this has drawn a lot of criticism, and I must say constructive, principled criticism, also from the likes of the South African Federation of Trade Unions, who asked the question that every serious political formation in this country needs to ask itself. Kasim Khan, welcome back. We must apologize. I'm not too sure what has actually gone wrong, but let's just continue. And I spoke about the systemic problem, particularly with regard to the exploitation of the oppressed.
9: Exactly. One of the things that we are very good at, particularly in the Muslim community, is that whenever there is a problem in society, you will always find, whether it is a flood here, fires there, if there is a material need, the Muslims are very, very active, and you cannot hold them back in terms of saying that we are not present. One of the things, however, that we are asking is, when we are asking why is it that people are living in those conditions, why is it that people are hungry, why is it that we are giving millions of food parcels every year, we are not asking what is the system that causes people to be in those situations. And this is the systemic problems that we need to be able to, when we talk about the systemic problems, this is what it is that we are referring to. You know, if we, it's, we, the value of giving food is highly praised within all faith traditions, but particularly within the Muslim community. We have vast amounts of zakah that is collected. It is part of us. If we can't, if we don't give our zakah, if we don't give our daily charity, whatever, it is for us as if we have not performed salah. And salah and zakah always goes together in our understanding. But why is it that we stop asking what is it that creates those conditions? So when people do get together in a country, even if they are not Muslim, and they are starting to ask the questions, what is wrong with the system? Why is the system, which we believe is a new system, which we have fought for and that we have worked hard to create, why is it still not providing the answers, the needs for the people? In fact, many people have the view that the system that we have now is far worse in its ability to be able to address the needs of the people than what it was before. Many of us disagree with that notion, because people do have mechanisms to raise the issues. The question is, yes, you can raise the issue. The problem is, how is the issue changing the system that we have? Because we have not fundamentally changed the economic structure that we had inherited from colonialism and apartheid. The structure still very much remains the same and still very much favors the few at the expense of the majority.
1: Yes, Kasim, but also I think, you know, obviously some very tough and some hard questions need to be asked when we internalize, and we need to ask ourselves these questions, because again, you know, when we talk about an indictment on the system as well, we are obviously exposed to Western capitalist value system as well, profit driven as well. But again, looking at it by comparison, looking at it from an Islamic perspective and the revolutionary lens that you actually speak of. And I think there's just so much in this article when you make reference to this revolutionary lens, because this we need to revolutionize our thinking actually by when we ask these questions and when we internalize.
9: Yes, you know, let me take a step back, and I always ask myself this very important question. You know, there was 40 years of the life of our greatest leader, Rasulullah sallallahu alaihi wasallam. He lived a life in which the worst of people recognize him as As-Sadiq al-Amin, okay? So can we even reach that before his Nubuwwah starts, okay? people recognize what greatness that there was in this personality. Now, what then motivated him? And this is for me the aspect of what revolutionary Islam actually means. What motivated him to then get on that hill and challenge the system that existed in that society? People are not interested only in how nice we are. And this is one of the things that we find amongst Muslims in South Africa. Many of our compatriots who are not Muslim will be of the first people to recognize that we are very decent people, that we are very nice people, that we are the first to be present to give our charity, that we are never found on the wrong side of history, on the wrong side of anything. But Islam is much more than that. Islam, the Islam of Muhammad Mustafa sallallahu alaihi wasallam, is the Islam that asks the question, what is it that kept the Quraysh in power? What is it that motivates and strengthens the arrogance with which they are operating? And this is the question that is absolutely relevant today in South Africa and anywhere else in the world today. We are not only here to be able to indulge in private piety, which we have to be able to also teach our compatriots that there's a lot more to this Islam that it is that we have, and that particularly when it comes to the social political issues of the people of this country and of the world, that there is a lot more that we have to offer. So we have become almost grouped, compartmentalized. And you know, when you are dealing with Muslims, deal with them in a manner in which you ask them for a food parcel, put on the Palestinian scarf, tell them we are with you in Palestine. But we are not in those forums, in those platforms in which we are asking what happened to land redistribution, what happened to who owns the mines in this country, what happens to increasing poverty, what happens to the increasing unemployment, particularly amongst youth. And when we talk about youth, particularly in this youth month, where is the Muslim voice on all of those issues? And this is the point where we are saying, again, revolution is about talking about the challenging the system within which we are living. And Islam has, and Muslims have, a particular role to play in studying that system, if we are not busy doing that already, and being able to point out those contradictions, and more importantly, to say that, you know, we will be asked about how we responded and be involved with the issues of the Mustad Afin, with the issues of the oppressed.
1: Yes, Kasim, we're going to go for a quick ad break. We're going to put you on hold. We'll be back to continue the discussion.
0: It's a new beginning. It's a new era. Salam Media, humanitarian journalism.
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1: As we continue our discussion this morning with Kasim Khan about a piece that was in the Muslim Views that he's written, talking about the Islamic revolutionary lens on South Africa's left and a number of issues, obviously, that have been discussed. But Kasim, let's just continue and looking at it from a revolutionary perspective. And I think this is something that you allude to in your article, and that we fail sometimes to understand the role of religion. Because in your article, you speak about the religion that awakens and liberates the oppressed. And also, at the same time, you make reference to the Supreme Leader of Iran, the late Sayyid Ali Khamenei, warning repeatedly that the most dangerous incident that can occur is sedition. And you speak about sedition being a powerful tool, talking about the confusion of friend and foe, the blurring line between those who genuinely serve the people and those who merely pretend to perform the service. And I think this is very, very profound in the context of the discussion we're having, but also in the context of the country and what we see playing out in the political landscape.
9: Absolutely. You know, one of the things that we find is that and the role of political leaders, the role of revolutionary leaders, is to be able to constantly point out these contradictions which you have in society. So we have now become accustomed through seven administrations to an electoral system, for example. And one of the things that the electoral system allows is for an array of broad political views to be shared in society. And when those views are shared, one of the things that we are not clearly elucidating to the public is who is your friend and who is your foe. The friend is somebody who actually has your direct interest at heart, whether you vote for them or you don't vote for them, whether you vote at all or not vote at all. And this is something which our people have become almost tools in the hands of people that they are being played with continuously. The fundamental issues that we have to ask is your interest being served? So when we look at those markers in society and saying, is unemployment coming down? Is your dignity levels being increased? Is your value of your life better than what it was before? That is when you are able to distinguish between this is a true servant of the people and this one is one that is just playing with me. And this is where we are able to make this distinction between who's the friend and who's the foe. One of the things that we, particularly at an international scale, have been made to believe, and I think the listeners are very, very clear about these issues, is that people who look very smart and who have suits and who have all the nice language of development and freedom, and these are the greatest murderers and brutal killers of our people. They sit in massive conference rooms and they commit genocide. Now, sometimes the people would believe that violence of the authorities is very different to violence of the people who are resisting that particular authority. So being able to make those distinctions for people, that is in itself a revolutionary act. And this is one of the things, one of the lessons that these almost 78 days of the war that started on Iran is starting to expose people to, is to be able to see who is the friend and who is the foe. Just because you have some form of religious freedom in that space, in that particular society, does not mean that it is enough for the advancement of a revolutionary act. And this is one of the things, one of the lessons that these almost 78 days of the war that started on Iran is starting to expose people to, is to be able to see who is the friend and who is the foe. Just because you have some form of religious freedom.

0: So let's sharpen our skills of analysis. Let's sharpen the questions that we are asking. Is that if somebody comes to you and says, here is a solution, as the Conference of the Left was trying to do, then we must ask, yes, I'm prepared to listen to you, but is it enough? Is it far enough? Is it addressing the system? Is it addressing the cause of the problem? Or are you just addressing the effects and papering over what is being offered to us? And this really is the time in our lives after 32 years of democracy that we have, in the openness of the society that it allows, for us to use this openness and to be able to make use of the space and ask the sharper, deeper, harder questions that we have been too polite to be asking in the past.
1: Well, absolutely. And I think, you know, obviously there are reasons as to why we are too polite, you know, as you put it. And I think too polite is putting it very, very mildly, Kasim. But also, I think, you know, looking at this conference in itself as well, to a large extent, it is directed at the left of the political spectrum in South Africa as well. And I think two issues actually stand out for me in this piece that you've written as well, where you speak about the danger of unity purchased at the cost of integrity.
0: Yes, absolutely. You know, there's always this good feeling that we have that, you know, we'll cover our issues, our differences afterwards, but just let's get together. You know, I think we are going to go into a state where we're going to talk about the World Cup, the Football World Cup. And I'm sure many of you discussed and saw that thing where the head of the FIFA said to the Palestinian leader and the Israeli person present, just come and shake hands. And the Palestinian leader said, no, I can't just do this. There are deep issues in between. Now, that warm and fuzziness that this head of FIFA wanted to promote is the exact example of what is being promoted even in our politics. Let's all of us just get together. Let's get together and forget that half of us are probably involved in court cases resulting from corruption. And corruption is theft of the rights of the poor. Now, when we are getting together to discuss the issues and advancing our society, we must also have the integrity to be able to say, you know what, I may have these views, but I have got these charges against me. I withdraw, let alone somebody else having to expose ourselves and say, why are you present? Why is your formation present? This is the type of leadership and integrity that we have. We need to be able to raise in the society at every level of our activities to be able to ask ourselves, is this the best person to lead? And even if that person has got great ideas, put your ideas through somebody else. Put it at another platform. But deal with your legal issues first. And this is what I think the Conference of the Left needs to address as it goes forward. Now, the idea of a left is sometimes just completely confused with communists and socialists, etc. The idea of a left has a much more broader meaning to that. And the reason for responding to the Conference of the Left is because the left largely talks about the interests of the poor over the interests of the rich, the interests of the majority over the interests of the few. And this, when we look at the word left at that particular level, it also implies that it is people who have integrity that speak to the issues of the majority, people who speak to it at their own expense and say, I can keep quiet because my life is fine. But you know what? I am speaking out because I am not satisfied with what is happening to the majority of the people. Capitalists, by their nature, are only interested in maintaining their status quo, maintaining their interests, maintaining the privileges that has been given to them. Whereas a left perspective has always been something that looks at the interests of the majority of the people, looks at the interest actually of all people, because even the harm that the oppressors create in the world is not good for themselves. And this is where the ideas of Islam come in. When Islam comes and it says, You know what we want?

0: to completely change the society. It wants to completely change Abu Jahl amongst us. Because this is not good for Abu Jahl as well. It is not good for the Quraysh as well. It is not good for the oppressors of the society as well. Just they are so short-sighted that they don't know that. And so what we are saying, when we are saying, let's be critical but engaged with the issues arising from a left formation, let us remember that the quintessential explanation of who the left is an Islamic revolutionary, is somebody who is totally in touch with and in feeling with the mustad'afin. Because we are very clear when the Quran says, and why should you not fight in the cause? وَمَا لَكُمْ لَا تُقَاتِلُونَ فِي سَبِيلِ اللَّهِ وَالْمُسْتَدْعَفِينَ مِنَ الرِّجَالِ وَالنِّسَاءِ وَالْوَلْدَاتِ. That the quintessential leftist is a Muslim. And we must not just join in a shout from the side. We should provide leadership in that particular space.
1: Well, Qasim, you know, I think there's just so much more that one can actually unpack from this article, but I'm sure at some point in time we will be having another discussion. But for now, because of time constraints, unfortunately, you know, this is all we have time for. But inshallah, looking forward to further engagements with you as well, inshallah. And all the best to you, my brother. Assalamu alaikum wa rahmatullahi wa barakatuh.
0: Wa alaikum salam and shukran fa'ali.
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0: religion to be my next step. Cause I'm a Muslim.
1: My religion is Islam, following the Sunnah and the way of the Quran. I'm a Muslim, so are my people from the land. When they get freedom, I'll be as happy as I can. Got faith in one hand, a Glock in another. I'm listening to ignorance while talking with sabr. A conflict between this life and lifestyle. Steady fighting battles with what's right and right now. Media contradicting, turning lies to the truth. Getting killed for shahada, but we'll die for it too. Media contradicting, turning lies to the truth. Getting killed for shahada, but we'll die for it too. Cause I'm a Muslim,
0: and my religion is Islam. Following the Sunnah and the way of the Quran. First is the shahada, then comes the salah. From fitr to mal, next comes the zakah.

0: We started off strange and we finished off strange. I'm a stranger and my message is clear, cause I'm a Muslim.
1: And my religion is Islam, following the Sunnah and the way of the Quran. That's why I use my right if I ever

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I'm a Muslim with the mu'mineen. Check my backpack, you find books on the deen. Check my background, then you see where I've been. I flew to Egypt for that knowledge, man, it felt like a dream. I'm a

0: them until they wrap me in a sheet and put me in the ground. I can't keep it real unless I keep it halal.
1: I'm a Muslim, but what nullifies it? It's essential to know if we're qualifying. If expected to go where there's no denying. There's different methods to know if your soul is dying. I'm a Muslim, and you know that. Started from the street, but we flipped the roadmap. When I check it, I was trying to get my soul back. In the front row, foes black, look at the growth act. Came a long way from serving out our old flats. I'm awake like the wudu and the cold taps. Allah created our existence, what's the best way to live it? How can we get the most out of the life that we're living? Is it drugs, money and women? Tell me, is it fulfilling? How many years left till near death? We're a people of preparation, what's preparedness? Is it just darkness when you die? Will you be asked about your life, your good and bad actions that your palms have put aside? Let's place them on a scale, is it heavy or light? If you knew your best action could get you leverage and light, would you make efforts to live a delicate life? What if you knew our evil actions get documented in books? We think we're free from our actions, and when we die it's all good. I'm a Muslim, I pay attention to these matters until the day comes when all our actions are gathered.
2: I'm a Muslim, my religion is Islam, following the Sunnah and the way of the Quran. I'm a Muslim.
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0: Bismillahir Rahmanir Rahim. Assalamu alaikum wa rahmatullahi wa barakatuh. As we welcome you once again to the airwaves of Salam Media on this rather cold Wednesday evening in Johannesburg. In conversation with myself, United Wadi, once again on this Wednesday evening. Our listeners, our viewers on the various platforms of Salam Media, we welcome you to the show now. Obviously, this is a very, very, I would say, a topical issue, but also a hard issue for many of us in South Africa to digest. Because for a long, long time, for decades, we've actually seen South Africa carry this mantle of what we know as the Rainbow Nation. And South Africa has always been seen as a beacon of reconciliation post-apartheid in South Africa, but also at the same time, looking at where South Africa stands on the African continent. Now, we know South Africa has played a very, very active role in the African Union. Its status as a powerhouse or an economic powerhouse on the continent. And what we've seen is South Africa is seen as a natural home for Pan-Africanism. Now, this is important to understand because we've seen since the latest round of Afrophobia, you call it xenophobia, whatever you'd like to actually call it, is where does this actually leave South Africa? We've seen intimidation, we've seen vigilante-led violence across the country, and this obviously has put somewhat of a blot on South Africa. And we see this Rainbow Nation being eclipsed by a dark, inward-looking populism in the country. And the key question here, or the critical question we need to ask is this threatening to isolate South Africa from the rest of the African continent? Now, joining me this evening on the show are two very, very powerful guests, I would say, and I'm sure we will be unpacking a lot by taking a look at Africa at a glance, looking at the immigration unrest, and also looking at how this is going to rekindle the Pan-African debate. Is Pan-Africanism in South Africa still a relevant concept? And this is what we are asking with of my guests this evening. And we're talking with South African civic leader Mteto Nkaitobi, and also Nelvis Kekema, who is with us, who is the president of ZAPO. So as we await my guests on screen this evening, I must say we welcome you once again to the show, and I'm looking forward to quite a robust and an extremely engaging discussion. I see Nelvis is on already. Nelvis, assalamu alaikum, good evening to you, and welcome to the show.
1: Assalamu alaikum, and thank you for having us.
0: Yes, Mteto, I see, has just gone off. Perhaps he's trying to reconnect. So we'll try and get hold of him. But against the background and against the introduction that, you know, I alluded to, Nelvis, and looking at South Africa, where we are after decades of being on the African continent, but also seen on the African continent as a powerhouse in more ways than one, as a beacon of light on the African continent. How do you see the situation as it is? Let's just greet Mteto first, and then we'll... Mteto, assalamu alaikum wa rahmatullahi wa barakatuh, and welcome.
2: Assalamu alaikum, alhamdulillah, bye. Thank you for joining me, and good evening to your listeners.
0: Yes. Okay, now let's continue. As I said, it's, you know, just your thoughts on South Africa being seen a beacon in the light of we seeing how this country, or the trajectory that the country is heading for at this point in time.
1: I think I can start by saying that, as a matter of fact, and in the history of global politics, when it comes to the continent of Africa, South Africa is seen as one of those advanced countries economically, in terms of science, in terms of technology, R&D, and whatever you can think of. And as a result of that, South Africa tends to be highly contested by both the Eastern and then Western blocs. and for a very long time, South Africa tended to associate itself as a country, particularly if you're talking during the times of colonialism, settler colonialism, it tended to be more leaning towards the Western world. And I don't think it has lessened that contact, looking at where we are now. And because South Africa has a liberation history that tends to stand away from the Western world more towards the Eastern world, Eastern Bloc, you will then see a situation where the Western Bloc, particularly American imperialism, sought to punish South Africa, particularly because South Africa, it associated itself with the BRICS. And in the BRICS, you have Russia, you have China, and then Western imperialism was not very happy about that. And so it is that you now see Trump, you know, have been working and accusing a finger against South Africa. And then you have seen the punishment that followed that, the withdrawal of AIDS and so all form of aid, as it were, which includes, of course, our AIDS package, which we're getting from them. And then you now see that they are also trying to cause a lot of havoc in Africa, dividing the continent further and ensuring that there will be mayhem first inside South Africa and the continent as a whole, where you now see there's a problem between South Africa and Ghana, between South Africa and Nigeria, South Africa and Mali, and so forth. This problem is not a problem that is organic inside the country. It is created outside, and then you will also see that the marauding marches and all the type of things you can talk of. If you go deeper, you'll find that they seem to be finding some funding and then some assistance, some support, technical, financial, and otherwise, from dubious forces.
0: Well, certainly, Nelvis, but also, Mteto, I think just following up from what Nelvis is saying, and one cannot deny the fact, one cannot shy away or one cannot hide from the fact that there are external forces at play in terms of destabilizing South Africa. And because of the reasons that Nelvis spoke about as well in terms of South Africa and our position, and we know a lot of it had actually gained momentum after South Africa took the case to the ICJ and the case for genocide. But coming back to South Africa, and we are caught obviously between a rock and a hard place, where on the one hand, we have got a relationship with the Western world, with the likes of the United States of America. Nelvis spoke about economic, and on the other side, you've got BRICS, you've got the Global South as well. But just looking at Africa in itself, because we know historically, South African freedom was not won in a vacuum. We had obviously forged relationships with many countries in Africa, whether we're talking about Dar es Salaam, we're talking about Lusaka, we're talking about the financial and other sacrifices that other countries have made for us to attain our democracy. And it came as a huge cost, because the apartheid regime actually, you know, they bore the brunt of military aggression even from our very own apartheid regime.
2: Once again, good evening to your listeners, good evening to your viewers. You know, we are in a country whereby we are held hostage through history, and some of the history itself, it's not really accurate, and we are talking of history that is very much misleading. We will make examples of countries like Nigeria, when they will talk about these billions that they've given to aid in South Africa. But if you look at the time that they were apparently giving out these billions, they were themselves in tribal wars at that time. So where do you get funding at that time to give to a country while your own country at that time it's having tribal wars within itself? Moving right along, we as South Africa have been given a failed project called Pan-Africanism. Pan-Africanism has failed throughout the whole of Africa. It's only enforced in South Africa. Why is it forced in South Africa? South Africa accommodates all rights and citizens in its own nations. If you look at the direction in Africa, who was the first champion in gay rights? It was South Africa itself. So that on its own, it says a lot. We are talking about countries that have got independence prior, 50, 60 years ago. Those are countries that we should be looking at as big brothers in the South African continent. Like an example also of our neighbor, our next door neighbor, Zimbabwe. It's almost now 46 to 47 years in its independence. It's very misleading once again to make as if like South Africa never played a role also into financially assisting these countries. There were bailouts that were given to President Mugabe while he was still alive. You know, you would look at situations in Zambia itself where the head office of the ANC was based there. There was a repatriation of our South Africans that were brought back into South Africa to be laid into rest. So we are busy being fed a project that is not meaningful to South Africans as a whole. Look, our democracy is very young. And when it's very young, we are talking about 33 years in its existence. We are still fighting for the littlest crumbs ever. You are talking maybe education, healthcare, you name it, etc. So we are at the point in South Africa, as South Africans, to say that we have not fully enjoyed the rights of being South Africans. Look at the situations of, once again, of the employment rate. The youth itself, it's at 60%, right? And that 60%, you look at the numbers that quarterly, just 18, the quarter numbers, 345,000 were let to leave their employment because it's not conducive anymore. Now, yes, in instance, you may talk about the ICJ courts in the regarding of affiliations, but we need to look at, yet again, the Western world also is...
0: Yes, Nelvis, I think we actually have lost Mteto. Let's hope he will come through. But I think let's just follow up from what he says. And I think he makes a very interesting point in terms of Pan-Africanism being a failed project. Now, it all depends how one will measure success or failure. And I think this is important because on the one hand, when we talk about success, we know Pan-Africanism has succeeded historically in terms of the anti-colonial mission, you know, and got rid of colonialism. But on the other hand, when one looks at economic independence, we don't have that. We don't have economic independence because we still rely, we are heavily dependent, you know, despite our natural vast resources on this continent, we still rely on the rest of the world to dictate things like global trade and all of that. And that obviously at the end of the day is, you know, tells us a story that Pan-Africanism from an economic perspective has not succeeded.
1: No, in fact, it cannot be said with a straight face that Pan-Africanism has failed. In fact, Pan-Africanism has succeeded and succeeded tremendously, materially and otherwise. And that is not to say that Pan-Africanism has not met challenges and that it does not continue to meet challenges. Indeed, it does continue to meet challenges. In fact, it should, because Pan-Africanism is waging a struggle for the self-determination of Africa. It is waging a struggle against imperialism to ensure that the continent is able to husband its resources, beneficiate its resources for itself first before it goes to the outside world. And that has not been happening in the manner that we wanted it to do, because the imperialist world, and I'm talking about, you know, your America, your France, your Britain, your Germany, you name all those countries that shared the continent and its resources amongst themselves. And in fact, we are where we are today because those countries that I'm talking about way back in 1848, they made it a point that the continent was divided amongst themselves and its resources, and they then started to zone the country in a very arbitrary way, which did not take care of the peoples of the continent, which is why you find that there are Botswana in South Africa and Botswana in Botswana, because they just cut without caring, and they were just worried, caring about their resources, which are sharing among themselves. That's why you have Basutu in South Africa and Basutu in Lesotho. You also have people in South Africa being thrown all over the shore. And then we have our relatives here and others across the borders, with the borders were arbitrary. And this was happening because they wanted to make sure that economically we never got to be independent. The strife that you are talking about, people crossing from Zimbabwe, coming over here, from Rwanda, from Uganda, the wars you find in the DRC are created by the outside world more than they are created by us in the continent. So what I'm saying in short is that no, Pan-Africanism has succeeded, because we are now having 54 independent states because of Pan-Africanism. And we are now having a continental governance, which we did not have before because of this Pan-Africanism. And then we are coming together as the countries of the continent of Africa and the diaspora because of Pan-Africanism. Even ideologically, we're becoming clearer and clearer because of this Pan-Africanism. Even psychologically, economically, we are clear where we stand. And because of this Pan-Africanism, it is the reason why Muammar Gaddafi, the leader, or the former leader of Libya, was killed, because he was coming about with one African currency, and that was going to undermine, as to the belief of America, the dollar. That was for them another project to inject de-dollarization in the economics of the continent, and as a result of that, he was killed. So all I'm saying is that we are where we are right now. Even the strife you're getting in the continent, the strife you're getting in South Africa, it's not organic to the people of South Africa and the continent. It is something that is coming from externally. It is the forces that do not want us united. It's the forces that want to have us in poverty forever and forever. It is the forces that want to subject us to their domination, the world domination, imperialist domination. So I am saying it is those forces that want us to fight together and amongst ourselves as Africans. That's what you're finding right now. And then if you look across white people, Europeans, no problem. Is there anybody worrying about undocumented or documented a white South African Europeans? Nobody cares about that. We're fighting amongst ourselves because we are still suffering under the rough arm of racism and self-hatred. That is why you find it very easy to kill one another, ban one another, ensure that no African will be getting health care in our country, no Africans will be sending their children in our schools. Yes, of course, if you're worried about undocumentation, that can be addressed through the rule of law. And otherwise, you cannot be marauding and going around and beating up people and then killing people. No, no, never, never, never, never.
0: Thank you for that, Navas. And I think, Mteto, I think Navas raises some very, very critical points. When we talk about nationalism or sacrificing our unity over nationalism, and once again, you know, when one looks at, this is not only a problem that is unique to Africa, this is a problem that is right across the entire world. When we talk about 54 nation states on the African continent, we've seen it in the past. We've seen the breakup of the Middle East and the Persian Gulf region, where they became nation states. We've seen that breakup in the Asian subcontinent, with the partition of India, Pakistan, and leaving Kashmir to fight over. So perpetually, you are in a state of conflict. You are in a state of war. Now, looking at South Africa and looking at the African continent again, we've moved away from colonial resistance to national independence. But again, looking at the independent nation states, should they be prioritizing their own sovereignty over a united African continent?
2: Host, once again, thank you very much. My colleague in studio, at some point we need to be factual and we need to be honest of what is really transpiring on the ground. I per se, I am mostly on the ground when we are talking about beating people, etc. It comes back to resources. You would find countries like your Zimbabwe, all in the African states, people who have land, and you would come and Africans who tell you that our land is still in the hands of Europeans, of which we believe, yes, it's still in the hands of Europeans, because we are still in a journey of fighting back the system of apartheid, obviously colonizations, etc. But we need to not to mislead people. We are talking about people who are already established. Take, for instance, right now, Zimbabwe has just given out land back to white people with compensation. That on its own, it says a lot. South Africa, at this current juncture, we are still at resources. It may be healthcare sector, it may be also the educational sector. Now, when I'm saying let us not be misleading people, we are saying that African people need to come into the country in the form of the correct documentation. When we are putting them into schools, we don't want them into our government schools. They need to go to private schools. That's where they belong. When you're taking them to hospitals or clinics, not in our government clinics, they need to go back to the private. We have a situation right now of a 1.1 billion owed by Africa from tuberculosis treatment to cancer treatment. Nobody's paying that bill as South Africans. And bear in mind that we need to understand that this is money from the taxpayers' money. The South African, the little South Africans that are employed are the ones that are feeding the bill. We are not a country that would house the whole of the 54 states that are in Africa. We don't have that capacity, as they have also their own resources, as their own, their brothers, their elder brothers, into the liberations of their own countries. What we are looking for as South African is trade. When we are talking about trade, we are not talking about cheap labor. We don't want slave trade, because most of the time now you would find what you bring in here into South Africa, in these economic migrants that we are finding in this country, it's people that are going to be cheap labor. They are going to be flaunting our laws into our labor sector. We've got labor laws that says that, especially in the low-level area, you know, you cannot hire an illegal immigrant, a foreigner, in a non-res scheme. That is Employment Act 1904, you know, and it constitutes when you move into that sector of Immigration Act 13 of 2002, So we need to understand of where we are in South Africa. The bone of democracy, it's still 33 years. We still need to establish a South Africa for South Africans first, for us in order to say, yes, we can try and assist whomever that is looking for assistance. He's naming countries like your DRC. We are talking about tribal wars again. Because if you look at the Rwandans that were fighting also in DRC, it's tribal wars. Now, you would come back to the very same borders that you would talk about. Borders were there, like it or not. They were there before even the imperialists came with them. It's just that they were not visible at per se. I'll make a typical example. Borders were divided by rivers. A certain family, in order for it to go and take its livestock to graze, you would not pass up until you would ask for permission into that. You know, and you would look at certain elements of people, especially like your Amamfengus in the Xhosas, you'd look at Amabhaca and etc. There were borders in those areas. It's not something new. Let us not mislead people that to say that there were no borders. There were not borders per se to say I am dividing a line. There were borders. You'd find it's a mountain. You'd find it's a river. That's where we are. So, as South Africa, we are still new in this democracy. We are not ready to help Africa. We still need to find ourselves as South Africans. Now, we will just hit back again to the formation of this slave trade. You'd find the rest of Africa in our kitchens. If not in kitchens, you'd find them in traffic lights begging in our traffic stop signs with kids. When you ask questions again, are we also participating in alleged human trafficking in this sector? Because when these people at some point, you would find it's Easter, they can easily go back home. When it's December, they can easily go back home. We don't have trade people. We have people who are going to push an element of slave trade, and of which that is where we are to say the buck stop there. We cannot participate in that manner. Thank you.
0: Yes, Mteto, we're going to go for a break, gentlemen. I'm going to put both of you on hold. We'll be back in a minute.
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0: We continue our broadcast this evening, taking a look at the Pan-African debate in the context of the surge of protests. We know, looking ahead at June the 30th, we don't know at this point in time as to what is going to take place, but clearly there are xenophobic, there are Afrophobic protests that is taking place, and the sentiment is very, very strong at this point in time. But some of the key issues here, and Nelvis, I see Mteto is not back with us, but just to understand some of the issues that he raised in terms of a disconnect with the citizens of this country, particularly when we're looking at South Africa, our daily realities that we are faced with, many, many millions are actually grappling with severe socio-economic hardships. And one cannot hide away from the fact, and again, looking at Africans, you know, who are now being labeled as foreigners on their own continent, but also blaming the current tensions on borders and those that come across from North and many other countries from on the African continent.
1: No, thank you. excuse me very much. And I think I need to clarify the point that at the level of history, or the stage of history where we are. Now, nobody would want to deny the fact that we now, the imperialist or colonialist borders are now a reality that we must contend with. We cannot wish them away or deny them, which is why, as Azapo was saying, that indeed, and any person who goes to any other country, that person would have to get into that country, and that person has to be documented for many reasons in terms of planning for that particular country. You need to know in this area who is here, and then is this clinic enough for those people, the medicine enough for those people, the schools enough for those people, including, of course, the police stations and the vans. Are they enough for those people? Now, you cannot know that if people are not documented. So nobody is saying no, nobody must be documented. Indeed, people must be documented. But the way you go about doing it, it must be humane. It must recognize the dignity and integrity of fellow human beings. Now, I would have asked my comrade Mteto that does he know that even the statistics is unable to tell us how many undocumented Europeans are in this country, South Africa. They don't know, and they admit that they don't know, but they do admit that there are undocumented Europeans in this country. In fact, comrade Chris Hani was killed by a Polish undocumented immigrant, you know, and up until that time, nobody cared about it. We thought there could never be a undocumented white people, because for some people who suffered self-hatred, they think that everything that is white is sacred and it goes, and it is heavenly as they go. And that is a mistake. And that is a problem of having internalized racism, and then which causes self-hatred amongst the people. So if I were to ask Comrade Mteto how many undocumented white people, he would not know. And that also because he doesn't care. Because for him, and I'm saying this with respect, because for him, if you are white, then you must be documented, you must be legal, you can't go wrong. But if you are black and African, there must be something wrong with you. We must find fault with you, because racism has taught us self-hatred. So that's where we start. And then again, listen to the thinking by my comrade Mteto, who then says, there were always boundaries in this country, by so suggesting and so saying, and without him realizing, he is absolving colonialism, absolving imperialism, absolving slavery caused upon us or visited upon us by the Europeans. Now, because if he says so, and they're suggesting that there have always been abundance in this country and in the continent, he is suggesting, and wrongly so, that we always lived in nation states, yet nation states came about in the continent only in the mid-19th century, during the scrambling for Africa. So there were never nation states in the continent before that. We did not even have city-states for that matter, because imperialism and colonialism, out of its greed, they then frog-mashed us to jump all the other stages into the nation states. So therefore, Comrade Mteto is not correct. And then, in fact, he's now treading on thin, as very, very, very dangerous ground to say there were never boundaries, because it's suggesting we never had colonialism, we never had imperialism, we never had our land stolen from us, we never had our great, great parents and our parents raped by colonialism and imperialism. So that is dangerous. He should never pursue that argument. And listen again. When a Comrade Mteto boasts that it is only cheap migrants that come to South Africa from Zimbabwe, again, he is degrading our people. He is degrading fellow Africans. And they come here, they are cheap, and then I'm sure white people who come here, they're educated, they're rich, and this and this and that, and our people, they are scraps and chips and whatever coming. No, we cannot have that self-hatred kind of argument against ourselves. Remember again, the people from all parts of Africa who come here, they come here not exclusively and solely because those countries are failing, but they are coming here because imperialism has a stranglehold on the economies of those countries. And again, if you are talking about boasting that fellow Zimbabweans come here, it is our taxpayers who are paying this, paying for that, what Comrade Mteto does not realize is that the taxpaying that you are talking about, it is in fact the majority of it done by white people, because they control over 98% of the economy. We've got nothing to talk about paying any tax about. The factories, 74% of the land is in white people's hands. The economy, about 98% of it is in white people, controlled by less than 10% of the economy. So what is this that Comrade Mteto is worried about, that we're paying this, we're paying that? In fact, when he says South Africa, so for South African first, what he forgets is that even now in South Africa is not for South Africans, but it is for settlers and white people, Europeans, some of whom control the land of this country from abroad. So what is he talking about? In fact, we need to talk about Africans, talk about black people being the controllers of this land, because it belongs to them. The economy, the wealth belongs to us. We are the indigenous people of this land. Oh, come on, please.
0: Yes, but also, Nelvis, I think, you know, what is important to understand is, instead of challenging those who benefit from the inequality, and you speak about land and, you know, in whose hands lies the economy at this point in time, it appears as if attention is being diverted towards migrants, to refugees, to people who we can term as marginalized communities. But it's also a pattern that is not unique to South Africa. We've seen this across Europe. We've seen this in the United States of America. Far-right political movements gaining support, blaming migrants for economic insecurity. So we see a pattern that is starting to emerge as well. And once again, is this not strategically a strategy of distraction? Because people, ordinary people, people on the ground are encouraged to direct their anger towards other poor working class people, rather than holding those who hold economic power, political power, holding them accountable.
1: Oh, you hit the nail on the head. All what is happening now is first dissipating and misdirecting the energy of the people, because black people, Africans, must be made not to care about the real issues. They must worry about symptomatic issues that are not the thing and the real problem. And they must also be made to direct the anger, not just against fellow Africans who are said to be immigrants. Remember, those fellow Africans are in fact us. So we are then made to direct our anger against ourselves, so that we are never able to fight or direct the struggle against capitalism. We must forget about capitalism. We must forget about our wealth. We must forget about our resources, forget about the land, and then worry about another fellow African who's coming here because he's struggling like me, like you. And then by so doing, capitalism, imperialism, colonialism is enjoying an eternal lease of life. And also by so doing, by the same token, poverty, landlessness, and slavery will forever be enjoying an eternal lease of life, because we'll never be made to fight against these serious and real problems. Now look at again, and then somebody is complaining now that fellow Africans who are said to be immigrants are taking our jobs. Now that is again shifting the blame, shifting the problem, because here, why is it that African people are only seen for or as job seekers, but never as a job creators and people who are owning property? And then again, we forget that the jobs that we are talking about, it is imperialism that is benefiting from exploiting fellow Africans that are undocumented and underpaying them, and then giving them a slave stipend, not even a wage, a slave stipend. And then what are we doing? We're now trying to go and fight over our people that are taking our jobs. Look and go there. What types of jobs are those? Are jobs of slavery, enslaving jobs? Those are not the jobs and real jobs that we should be worrying about. And as a people, so indeed I agree. And all that is happening in our country right now, we are made to be slaves forever and fight amongst ourselves and kill ourselves and displace ourselves. That's all that is happening, and we forget about fighting capitalism, landlessness, and slavery.
0: Yes, but Nawaz, isn't this an African problem? Because, you know, we're talking about Pan-Africanism as well, where when one looks at it from an institutional perspective, where formerly we had the Organization of African Unity, which then transitioned into the African Union to promote continental solidarity. And we haven't seen that happen.
1: So true, so true. And I can trace that problem from different ends. I will start first in the country. How statism or those who are in power, in other words, the managerial class, the comrade bourgeoisie, or the native bourgeoisie, those who are in governance on behalf of imperialism and colonialism. What they are doing against the people is a situation where you see that, for instance, in South Africa, they don't care about looking after the borders. They don't care about implementing the Immigration Act of 2002 in a humane manner. They just don't care. They bourgeoisie, those who are in governance on behalf of imperialism and colonialism. What they are doing against the people is a situation where you see that, for instance, in South Africa, they don't care about looking after the borders. They don't care about implementing the Immigration Act of 2002 in a humane manner. They just don't care. They allow those things to happen, and then

0: South Africa, but it is created by the government, and the number two is created by the dubious funders who want to fund the black on black violence or African on African violence. But now go to the continent, you will see that in the continent we are still divided as Africa that belongs to Spain, Africa that belongs to France, Africa that belongs to Britain, Africa that belongs to Germany. And so it is that you find in the same continent, there are people in Africa who can't speak an indigenous language, language. They've been so colonized, brutally colonized, to an extent that they now speak European languages. They speak Francais or French. They can't speak their own language. They speak Spanish, Portuguese. They can't speak their own languages. And then you know that if you destroy a language of a people, you destroy the culture of that people, because language, as experts say, is a carrier of culture. So this, and then you now find the League of Nations, which also did not do as much as is needed to do. You have now the OAU, which does not even care when South Africa is under siege, when DRC is under siege. America has to come from America and pretend to be solving the DRC problem, when in fact they want to steal the resources of that country, as now is the case. So indeed, the problem is at an upper echelons level. The powers that be in the continent, the powers that be in South Africa, and this is a problem. That's why we, as ordinary people, the peoples of Africa, peoples in South Africa, instead of worrying about we are a nation, we are this and that, because we are a continental people. Remember, Comrade Mteto here has talked about there have been boundaries all the time. He forgets that, in fact, there were no boundaries, because we're always a pastoral people and a nomadic people. Even where we were settled, we did that for cultural settlement and then for our livestock and other things. So indeed, I agree with you. It's a problem that needs to be fought from below, because the above has sold us in the country and in the continent.
1: Novice, when we're talking about solving the problem, and the question would be, what do we do considering that we are in a very, very serious and a precarious situation right now? And the one big concern for a number of years has been is South Africa ripe for a revolution? Because we've seen how the political landscape has changed. The ruling ANC government has been losing power consistently, or losing support consistently, over a period of time, election after election, up to a stage where we're now in a government of national unity. And clearly, this signals that, the entire political landscape could look very, very different, and especially against the background of the problems that we find ourselves in. And if we are in this revolutionary mode, it's not going to make life any easier.
0: I'm glad you could ask that question, the Leninist question, what is to be done? In my view, Azapo's view, of course, is that in the continent, we must be very careful not to be preoccupied with a narrow nationalism, which is so fake as to make us to believe that we're different from fellow Africans, and we're better than fellow Africans, and we're richer, and then we have everything, we're okay as South African over fellow Africans. That type of exceptionalism that we must condemn and disabuse ourselves of as South Africans. We are just Africans like all the other Africans. The boundaries that we have in this continent, they are now here. Like I said, we can't wish them away, but they are here for only the experience expediency of governing and

0: governance. That's all that they help us in doing. Just like in South Africa, you may have the country South Africa, but for governing purposes, you will still have to rationalize in terms of, legislative boundaries, economic boundaries, just to help you to be able to govern the country. But that does not mean KZN is different from Eastern Cape, Mpumalanga, Limpopo, or that the Western Cape is another country which is better because it is led by the white supremacist DA. That should never be. So in other words, now we need to go the grassroots level, which goes beyond our national boundaries, and then we pledge and forge solidarities with our other poor peoples in the continent, with other working class or working classes in the continent, and we do so with other landless people, peasants in the continent, beyond the narrow imperialist or colonialist created boundaries. But we forge alliances as a people, and that is able to be running on the basis of the platform, or the Pan-Africanist platform, which is saying to us as a people, we are a continent, and you are a continental people, we are one and the same people, flesh of the same flesh, bone of the same bone, blood of the same blood. So therefore, we should never allow ourselves to be divided by the native bourgeoisie of our countries in Africa. That should never happen. We must come together as a people, forge alliances, and then fight imperialism, fight colonialism, and fight even the stranglehold by our own native bourgeoisie, which are controlled by imperialism and
1: Noble. Just finally, and we've got about 3 or 4 minutes to go, just, we know the prophets of doom are predicting that this is the end of South Africa. In your mind, is there hope?
0: No, not at all. Remember that the development in itself is uneven. So as you come to understand issues and see the light reality by necessity in your own circumstances, and that light hasn't come to me, and then which is why in South Africa you see people who see it and people who don't see it, in different knowledge time zones in the same country, South Africa, and in the continent as a whole. So therefore, we should never tire, because we are not in a post-ideological society. This is an ideological society, which is why imperialism and then the Western culture is dominant when you look at what is happening, and which is why when you see some Africans in the very same South Africa, they see themselves much closer to the French, to the Americans, to the British, than they are to their fellow Africans. And then we are, again, not a post-truth society. So therefore, we need to keep on preaching. We must never tire to educate. Educate all the time. Keep on educating and educating. But again, we must also organize. Because what is failing us as a people is that we don't have institutions. We are not organized. If we dared to be organized, I can assure you there are a lot of things. Through our shared strength coming together, we can defeat without any force of arms. Just our coming together as a people, the belief, the indomitability of the spirit, that determination that we say will carry on, victory is certain.
1: Well, Nelvis, thank you very much for that and also for your time. It's a pity, Umtetwa, obviously, we lost him. Apparently, I've seen a message that he was on his way home today. He would try and join us again, but unfortunately, this hasn't happened. We also tried to get out of Aisha Keji to join us on the show, but she had a bit of a slight accident. Apparently, she had a fall and she couldn't join us. But Nelvis, you carried the ship, you steered the ship, you know, almost solo throughout the entire program. So we thank you for that and for your time. All the best to you, sir.
0: Thank you very much for this enlightened and enlightening station of yours. Thank you. Keep going.
1: Thank you. All the best to you. Nelvis Kikema joining us, and it's a pretty Mteto in Kokai Toby. You couldn't join us. Sorry, I battled to say that surname, but we will definitely get it right. But again, I think this is quite a an interesting angle to actually look at what is taking place in South Africa from an African perspective, and where does this actually leave the African continent. Yes, we know that many countries on the African continent have already expressed their concerns, particularly those with their citizens who are in South Africa. They have raised this issue with the South African government. We've seen quite a few noises being made by many of these African countries, and rightly so, these are their citizens. But again, there is a bigger picture. There is a lot that has obviously contributed in the build-up to what we are seeing happening right now. And we know at this point in time, all eyes are going to be on June the 30th, which is what we are going to be taking a look at immediately after this, taking a look ahead in terms of readiness, in terms of preparedness. And we will be talking with the security cluster when we come back after this.

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0: Again, we've got a full panel discussion coming up, and this is the major talking point in the country today, being the 24th of June. And in a few days from now, people looking ahead, concerned about what is to take place on the 30th of June. And this is the reason why we are talking with the security cluster. We're talking about readiness and preparation ahead of June the 30th. Now, we've seen many community, local security forums engaging with communities, providing advice, providing guidance in terms of what some of the issues are, and also at the same time identifying the risk factors that are involved. My guest tonight, Zain Susiwala, Etiquini Secure, Mohammed Batman Ismail, PR Counselor in the Etiquini Municipality, Heinrich Hayes, Tactical Instructor, ATEC, Mohammed Gigi Issa, who will be joining us, a North Beach CPF Chairperson, and we also have got Mohammed Baracha, Vision Technical, and also joined by Saidun Nisa Sayed, who is a capacity peace activist. My guest coming on screen, all of you, assalamu alaikum, good evening, and welcome to the show. Just wonderful having all of you joining us this evening. Mohammed Batman Ismail, I'm going to be starting off with you. You and I had this discussion last night. We spoke about preparedness, we spoke about readiness. There's just so much one actually needs to think about, considering that the country, all eyes are going to be on what happens on the 30th of June.
1: It's a big worry right now. And Jazakallah for having me on the show. It's much appreciated. It's been a long, long time since I've been on the radio here with you. Community fears are heightened. We know that. There's a lot of talk around what's going to be happening and what's going on and where we stand right now. So there's a lot of preparation in the background. But, you know, I think people should not be fearful. What I'd like to tell everybody is just to stay at home and not go out there into the streets and do what you need to do. There's also one thing we must also worry about is misinformation that comes through. And the misinformation is what causes the problem. And we try and keep on our WhatsApp groups and all of our social media platforms, we try and keep it as strict as possible to tell people, if you're posting any information, make sure that it's verified. Because the danger comes in when it comes to misinformation. So people are in their pockets. There's various community activists, various community organizations dealing with and discussing safety and security measures in the community, what they should do and what they shouldn't do. Like myself and Zain, we've been working on posters telling the community how to report through our WhatsApp channels, through our Zello channels and everything else. So we've got Secure SA right there at the top dealing with these matters, among other things. There has to be a synergy, a cooperation right across community-based organizations, security companies, community police forums and everything else. And people need to adhere and to fall in track with what we would like to do and keep our community safe. Because you must remember, in a single area like Overport, for example, where we are, there's many entry and exit points. That's the first thing that has to be secured. What people are worried about, or what's the talk on the street, is that the infiltration of the criminal element coming into the community and causing the problems. Like, for example, I'll just tell you the Malawian incident at Sherwood Park, how that started. When the first night when those refugees came through to the Sherwood camp, there was a group of five armed men who went there to their shacks in the John Dollars in Burnwood and threatened them to say that we're going to kill you, you better leave. So from 70, it ended up to almost 10,000 people. But I've been in touch with some of those people who were there the first night. Would you believe they are back in the camp? And there have been a lot of freeloaders, which we have to watch when it comes to the protests as well. There's a lot of freeloaders. A lot of them don't know what's going on. They're just falling into the whole system, in the whole scheme of things. So that's got to be watched as well.
0: Yes. Well, shukran for that, Mohammed. And I just want to go quickly, across to everyone, to Heinrich, just to start off with you as well. Now, I know, Heinrich, you come with a lot of experience as well in terms of both training civilians and also in terms of enforcement personnel. And this is obviously a critical time as well, but also looking at some of the you know, your areas of expertise in terms of empowering individuals, professionals with skills, with mindset, with confidence. And I think this is absolutely important because we don't want to be caught off guard. We've seen what had happened in 2021 and where people were actually caught off guard, and we've seen the destruction to life, to property. You know, there was just so much that had happened in 2021. So just from your perspective, you know, how are you seeing things and in your engagement with, you know, your constituents and people around you? If you could unmute your mic, please, Heinrich. Your mic is still muted, Heinrich. There we go. Okay.
2: 1 second, please.
0: Go ahead. No.
2: Peter?
0: Yes.
2: Can you hear me?
0: Yes.
2: Okay. And now, we've been preparing this for more than 30 years. If you think about it, we've had violence in the country for many, many, many years. And each time we came through nicely. I just feel is that the worst thing that someone can rob from you is your freedom. So I'd like people to stay calm and just stay on the groups, listen, be informed, but please not to live in fear about what's going to happen. We've been here at this crossroads before. We will handle this. What I like about what I'm seeing now is the police, they, especially in the Gauteng area, but I understand countrywide, they're holding hands with the security companies, ensuring is that that they realize is they can't handle it. But with the security companies and the CPFs and every citizen who wants everything to run nicely, we will handle this, and we will handle it nicely on the 30th. We are well prepared, and as I said, the last two to three decades has prepared us for this. So what I want to ask the people is, please do not live in fear about the 30th. I pray that it would be a day like any other day, and that all these protests won't be successful in unruliness in the country. And I just want the people to not stress about this. We can handle this. We've done it before, and we will do it again.
0: Thank you for that, Heinrich. Let's get to Mohammed Varacha. Mohammed Varacha, Vision Tactical. And I know, you know, you guys have been working extremely hard as well. There's been a lot of engagement taking place between yourself and other other organizational structures within the security cluster. Just your thoughts by way of an introduction.
3: Assalamu alaikum wa rahmatullahi. Thank you for having me on the show. What you've said is 100% true. We've been engaging with the SAPs from a national level, a provincial level, as well as our local communities, engaging with the CPFs to ensure that the right information is passed through our channels into the hands of the public. There's a lot of misinformation that's out there in terms, and that's creating a very bad image at this point in time. So we're just trying to warn the public of all of this information that's coming through. The WhatsApp groups are fantastic, but that information needs to be verified first.
0: Well, certainly. And also, I think, you know, when one looks at the expertise, Zain, we need expertise right across the entire board. And this is where you come in, Zain. You know, you are obviously based in Durban, but you're also a security professional. You know, you are a community safety advocate as well. And also, you know, you are directly involved in the security and consulting industry as well. And I think this is important because working with residents, and we've heard about misinformation that is already starting, and in this age of social media, it's actually too difficult to try and control what actually goes out on social media, but more importantly, to try and sift out, you know, what is fake, what is genuine. And I think this is where it's so important that the right messages go across to communities.
4: JazakAllah for having me. And ironically, the last time I was on your channel was in 2021 during the previous riots. So thank you for having me. And, you know, my take on everything right now is that I've had subsequent interviews since 2021, and a lot of people had asked me, you know, will there be another looting? And I've kept my narrative the same. It is a statistical eventuality that we would have found ourselves in this position. Unfortunately, the socioeconomic issues from 2021 have not gotten better, and the country is where it is, and things have gotten worse. and here we find ourselves. That being said, just to echo something that Heinrich had mentioned, we are working very closely with law enforcement, and they have informed us, and we take a lot of comfort from knowing that all manner of law enforcement, all levels of law enforcement have been given, you know, brought into full active duty, and they've given us a lot of comfort knowing that they will be at any scene of a march seen within 15 minutes, and public order policing will be within those scenes within 30 minutes. So it gives us a lot of comfort as private security as well as community, that law enforcement will be there for us. But as we know from 2021, and we can only learn from what has happened in the past, that we have to be ready. It was civil society that stepped up in the past and that worked with law enforcement, and we managed to prevent an absolute catastrophe. With that being said, one of the platforms that we have selected and we have chosen was obviously we have WhatsApp, and I encourage everybody to create a WhatsApp group for your street, for your neighborhood, and use them to full effect. These things have its place and they do absolutely work. We have employed one additional platform. Many community watchers utilize them, and that is our Zello channel. Zello is an app that makes your phone into a two-way radio. We've got a dedicated control room with multiple staff that's manning the Zello 24 hours a day, 7 days a week, and give it free to the public for anyone to use. You can use Zello anywhere in the world, in fact. But Zello is there to cut out the noise. When I say noise, what that means is that Zello is something that is, if it's actually happening in front of me as we speak, I can report on it, and it's live and it's actionable. And we encourage people to use this, as there is a lot of fear, and we need to allay all of those fears. And we've brought people onto the channel, and people are posting things from 2021 riots onto our WhatsApp groups. And the Zello channel has been absolutely phenomenal, where people are saying, I'm 1021, I'm on scene. Nothing of the sort is happening in front of us in the CBD area or hotspots, as we had seen in the past. So Zello has cut out the noise immensely, immensely, immensely. And I encourage everybody to use it. Give it to your children to use. Keep a tablet in the house with it connected. Teach the elderly to use it. It's very simple in its action, and it can save a life. Whether it's my neighbor's house is on fire, I've seen an accident occur, I need an ambulance, somebody has collapsed, I need an a tow truck or an ambulance at an accident scene, it doesn't matter. Share it with everyone. You know, you can ask the Zello operators, how's my route heading home? I had my family in the car. I was headed towards the Westville area. There was some stoning of cars at the Sherwood refugee camp a few days ago, and I was able to use it myself and reroute my entire family. So the channel works. Use it and spread it as far as possible to your neighborhood watchers and your neighbors, and let's get everybody on it, and let's try and keep a clean record and allay any sort of misinformation that's coming across our WhatsApp groups especially. One other program we are running at the moment as well is get to know your neighbor in this time. In 2021, we knew all our neighbors. Now we've subsequently lost touch with them over time. Let's rebuild that get to know your neighbor program. And from within us, start identifying who within our communities are medics, who are armed response officers, who has information, who has a drone, who can assist us in flying a drone out to see what is happening in our area. We employ drones in our area, and we work with law enforcement to inform them where things are happening in the area, and it's worked to devastating effect. We also have identified one other issue. I'm not sure, Nayat, where you're from, if this is prevailing in your area, but we have a prevalence of student accommodations that have popped up in suburban areas. There's a fine line between students and accommodation and accommodation for students. One is sort of there's an MOU between universities and student communes that where the owners of these communes have to provide private security cameras, and they have to maintain their students, but accommodation for students have none of those things. And this is where we find large numbers, 300 to 400 students per high-rise building, smack bang in the middle of suburbs. And what we have done is we have approached all of the RAs with our CPF, with our station commanders. We've spoken to the RAs, and so most of the RAs are now putting...
0: Yeah. Can I just stop you there for a minute? I just want to bring Seydoun into the discussion as well. Seydoun, I know you are a Palestinian activist, but I'd like you to wear your peace activists at this point in time. And I think this is absolutely important because this is exactly what people are looking for. They're looking for peace. We're trying to resolve a problem. And we know at this point in time, the country is in a highly volatile situation. Just your thoughts ahead of June the 30th.
5: Bismillahir Rahmanir Rahim. Assalamu alaikum wa rahmatullahi wa barakatuh. Before I talk about answer the question you've raised, activists in Durban, from the time the Congolese have been kicked out of Diakonia Council of Churches building, where the United Nations Refugee Social Services housed, we have been actively involved with this community who are living outside the Home Affairs offices in Chukwara Road. So people have rallied to provide financial, humanitarian aid, and we have been servicing this community who are all documented and hands-on on looking at the challenges that they face. Second is our colleagues from SAPM, South Africa Palestine Movement, have gone to Maritzburg after we heard about the killing there. So we are hands on this challenge that we face. On Saturday the 20th was World Refugee Day. And my colleagues and our partners, we went and we spent the whole day with the refugees at the Home Affairs. We played with the children, we did art, we did songs, and we served them refreshments. What we need to look into is there are many facets that contribute to the challenges that we face. One colleagues.
0: I understand. Sorry to stop you. I understand. But we certainly have got limited time. We've got a huge panel, and we know what some of the background issues are. And I think the key aspect of tonight's focus is to look at operational readiness as far as this is concerned.
5: We are calling on people to open their doors and open their hearts. We are also calling on what our four speakers on the panel have mentioned. In the whole of South Africa, we have a WhatsApp group called Siafana. We are the same. And whatever is happening all over the country, we are consolidating to see how we can share hope and give, all the challenges that people are facing. Hope to us as civil society, our families, the neighborhood that we live in, as well as hope to these refugees, the migrants, and everyone that's concerned. So from the my work-related nurse, we are calling for calm, and which has been mentioned. We are also asking people to avoid being out on that weekend from the 28th until the 38th, do your shoppings, and kindly be at home. They are the reinforcement people. Alhamdulillah, we have four on this channel, but there are many more. And each neighborhood watch, I live in the neighborhood of two of my colleagues on this panel here. There was a meeting last night in Overport. There was a meeting in Sydenham and in the area where people are now much more vigilant than we were in 2021. So we are going to try and see that we as the activist community are going to see that we make a human chain around wherever there's vulnerability. And that is our capacity, because we have never feared anything in our country. No one has told us to keep quiet, move away. We picket, we do whatever is necessary. So alhamdulillah, we are looking at how we, the people that can be a force to reckon with, we are going to try and on the 30th be out protecting the vulnerable people wherever they are.
0: Well, shukran for that, Saidun. Mohammed Batman, I just want to come back to you now. I think what is important is we've seen some of the statements that have come through from the South African Police Services, the acting minister of police as well, Feroz Kachalia, and in terms of the intelligence and operational readiness ahead of June the 30th. And I'm sure this time around, we're a lot more wiser from an intelligence perspective, because these were questions that were asked and raised in 2021 when many were actually caught off guard and wanting to know where was the intelligence. The intelligence is there at this point in time. Just, looking at how this intelligence can actually be used to minimize, damage that could potentially be caused as a result of certain elements taking advantage of the situation.
1: Sometimes, I want to ask, what intelligence? Because the police and all the state security agencies should already know the threats, the areas that's vulnerable, and what's going on. Because if you look at this whole March thing, from the time it started and where it started from, there should have been monitoring of the whole process and procedures already. And when these marches happened, I hope, and I sincerely hope, that SEPs and all these state security agencies had looked at the developments and the progress in which, and the direction in which this was taking, because everything exploded. And if you look carefully, and many of these marches, until it swelled, how much of police presence did we have? Okay, if I go back to the community, communities are reeling. Police stations don't have enough vehicles. And those are the issues that we've got to deal with. And this is why we've got to come into partnership with private security companies to handle the state of security. 2021 was a disaster for South Africa. The president reacted too slowly. He reacted too slowly to declare state of emergency, to do all of those things. And police, with all their arms in what they have, in the invisible policing and TRT and all of that, they should be prepared and they should emerge very, very quickly. But we see the process is very slow. I'm very wary of relying on Feroz Kachalia's words and the assurances that he's giving the community, because if we're looking in our area, like Zaini's right there now, there's big meetings happening. People, civilians, are going out to make sure that the areas are safe. And you're putting yourself in a line of fire. You're putting yourself in danger. This happened in 2021. When teams here, and again, Zain, this will bear testimony to this here. When we went out, when we blocked off the roads, it was wild. We didn't have police. When the president said he's sending in the military, they were hardly seen. So the question of intelligence and safety and security will always be questioned by myself, in where we stand and how we're going to do things and how we're going to be taking this forward. It's not up to us as civilians. And as we spoke, I think it was this morning or last night, when we spoke about the safety of our people, if any of the civilians get killed in trying to protect the community, who bears the brunt or the cost of that? The families. They're not going to be financially secure after that. If a policeman gets killed, almighty forbid that these things happen, they have insurance and everything else to take care of their families. So we are not the number one responders. We are not that should be in the forefront or in the firing line to do this here. But we will do what we can do, keep our community safe, where and how. So we try and gather our own intelligence from whichever sources we can and try and put this together and sift through the information. And we spoke about misinformation and how it gets carried through. And, there was talk about the eruption starting from, I wouldn't use the word eruption, starting on Saturday night. How true is that? Where is it coming from? And how are we going to react? So we will be prepared in keeping the community safe, blocking off the main roads, doing what we have to do. So again, intelligence, I hold it in question when it comes to state security agencies, because it should be fed through from the top, from the Secret Service coming all the way down, but it's questionable again.
0: Thank you for that, Mohammed. Heinrich, I think when one needs to look at the risks that are involved, and also in your opinion, looking at a threat profile of what could possibly happen, what are some of the threats? What are some of the risks that, you've been grappling with and thinking about, Heinrich? If you could unmute again, please, Heinrich.
2: Can you hear me?
0: Yes.
2: Okay. Your question again, please.
0: I'm saying, you know, if one looks at the threat profile and the risks that are associated in terms of what is likely or what you've been thinking about, you know, what are some of the key issues that one needs to think about when it comes to threats and risks?
2: Well, when I do a risk assessment, I always have to look at the worst thing that can possibly happen. The worst thing that can possibly happen is a civil war in a situation like this. But as I said, I don't want to do fear-mongering. I feel we're very, very well prepared for this 2021. I'd like to use this opportunity also to commend the Indian community from Natal, because if they could not handle the situation on that side, it would have spilled over to the other provinces. And it was a learning curve for all of us over there. So if I say the worst thing that I predict is what happened in 2021, however, I'm very calm in knowing is that the cops and everybody, they use that as a gauge in preparing for this coming situation. Everybody stood together nicely there in Natal, the community with the security companies. There wasn't lots of help from the police force, but this time they do promise it won't be a repeat of what happened there, and they're using it and it seems at the moment everywhere around the country is that the cops are on board this time. So I feel everybody should just be calm and be prepared for the worst, but I really, really feel is that everything will go well on the 30th, and whatever they can throw at us, we will be able to handle now that law enforcement took hand with us, with the civilian and the CPFs.
0: Yes. Mohammed Varach, you mentioned that you have been engaging on a national level, and we've seen what has come through from the police commissioner as well. Quite a detailed analysis of what they expect, to the extent where they've taken it provincially, looking at protest hotspots, looking at crime, looting hotspots as well. And I'm sure, you know, a lot of the information is now in the open. And, you know, for companies like yourself, you are privy to that information as well. Is there anything, you know, that, you know, from your perspective to provide you know, the backup, to provide support, and also to focus on some of these specific hotspot areas?
3: So first and foremost, we're definitely working in conjunction with the South African Police Service in Gauteng, in the Cape Town region, in the regions that we follow. Definitely, we need to focus on the information that's coming from the top down. They do have the information. They are passing it down to us, and we're passing it on to the boots on the ground. Currently, we have members on the ground from today already in preparation for this, to ensure that everyone is remained steadfast and safe. We need to understand that there is multiple frameworks that are being followed that's not basically in the public eye, and we just need to be careful of what goes out to the public that may cause concern.
0: Well, certainly, Mohammed. And also, I think, Zain, you know, you spoke earlier on about the use of technology, and I think this is, you know, especially in today's day and age, you know, this is exactly, you've got it in the palm of your hands as well. So I suppose, you know, in terms of communicating, it's quite easy. It's real-time communication that, you know, one can look at. But also, I think just look at it from a community perspective in the broader community, what are your expectations once that information is shared?
4: So, you know, they say fortune favors the bold. It's actually the fortune favors the prepared. My suggestion to communities at this point here is, yes, utilize and harness all of the technologies that we've given you, but let common sense also prevail, and let not fear grip you in this time, even though it's easy to give it to uncertainty. Use the channels we've provided to you, just let common sense prevail at a time like this. And you know, we are facing something that we have dealt with in the past before. Members know, we know what to do. We just now have to put our best foot forward, work within the ambits of the law, work with our law enforcement officers that we've had extensive and exhaustive meetings with. There is a plan. Let's stick to the plan. Follow your CPFs. Join your CIBs, your community in blue programs. Your community leaders are out there. They're speaking a lot of sense. Take understanding from them and let calm heads prevail in a time like this.
0: Well, certainly, Zain, and I suppose, you know, Sayyidun Nisa as well, and I think you early on when you were talking as well, you spoke about, you know, activists and the responsibilities on the part of activists in terms of coordinating some of these community safety initiatives.
5: I think it's very important that we look at right medium of engagement. We know also that it's election year this 2026, and there's going to be a lot of people causing mayhem and wanting to get their views and the politics that goes with it. But like I've mentioned, and the work that we do is we are especially my role with young people, students and schools, where we have to encourage them that, you know, that they need to be very calm. And also the 30th is during school vacation, school close on Friday. And so we need to make a call out to parents and to young people to just be vigilant and to abide by the rules set by the CPF, the police, and whoever they are engaging with. So we will minimize human forces in engaging where there's no need to be there. So, yes, I think we will take heed of all the information that was shared here and the many that we are part of the national structure, and we'll see how best we can instill hope and calmness instead of getting people all uptied into, you know, the vulnerability that people can engage in.
0: Well, shukran for that, Mohammed Batman. I think, you know, what we are talking about obviously needs people to actually drive the process, and I suppose all of you on the panel this evening, yourself, Mohammed Baracha, Heinrich Zain, Sayyidun as well, you know, leadership, assuming leadership of some sort at a time like this. And it's just so important, Mohammed, and perhaps, you know, if you could just talk about a leadership and the role that leadership is going to play, you know, in the event of this march obviously taking place, but more importantly, in providing guidance, in providing that direction to people on that day. I'm sure, you know, these structures are in place already, Mohammed.
1: They are in place, Inayat, but while we're talking about it, one thing that comes to mind, I was also want to discuss the political impact on this here. But before that, leadership, you know, a leader is only as good as his, as the people behind him, if they want to work with him. Being a leader, you must not be autocratic, and you must not just tell people what to do. You need to engage, you need to discuss, and the whole process is we learn from each other. And it's about educating and empowering, you know, our people who we work with, no matter who they are. In terms of that, there are only so many who can go out on the street who are the foot soldiers. There are others who are skilled in communication, and we keep them in that lane. Those guys who know how to keep the community safe at various levels, they have a different role to play. So everybody has a different role to play. I mean, you would have somebody who's come out there and the guys who are standing on patrol like for the entire day and evening, they'll bring them chow, we bring them tea and do all those kind of things. So it's an all-encompassing thing. And, you know, it's very important that people understand that you need to work hand in hand. You can't have too many chiefs, because that'll spoil the broth immediately. You know, what I used to do in the past when I was running my neighborhood watches and that back in Johannesburg, even though I was the chairperson, and this goes back to leadership, hopefully, if somebody comes to a scene where something had happened, the first person on the scene will then be the amir or the leader of that, or the project leader, if you want to call it that, at that particular issue. Even if I pitch up there as the chairperson of the CPF or the chairperson of the neighborhood watch, I take a back seat, let everybody else handle it. And then you rotate in terms of who can handle what and how they can handle things. So Leadership is about empowering your people who fall behind you. It's not about I am the boss and I am here and I am Batman and all that nonsense. It doesn't work like that. Because the moment you come with that autocratic style, you lose your followers and that's the end of your organization, as it were.
0: Well, shukran for that, Mohammed. Heinrich, I'd like to focus a bit on resources in terms of manpower, in terms of vehicles, ammunition as well. And let's hope it doesn't get to that stage where it actually becomes ugly and actually becomes violent, because we know one of the lessons we learned from 2021 is the police were not resourced adequately. I've heard of stories where security companies, where CPFs, where neighborhood security organizations had to actually provide ammunition to the South African police force and services as well. And this obviously was problematic. Just looking at it from your perspective, you know, as security companies and security agencies, in terms of resources, are you prepared? Do you feel confident that you are well resourced?
2: I can only speak for myself. I can't speak for other security companies, but ATAC are very well prepared in our resources, our vehicles, our ammunition. But I would like to say is that all companies in South Africa should be well prepared for this already. It is important for us to be team players in this. There's a lot of role players from law enforcement, security companies, and CPFs. Anything that I can ask you guys is to take hands and be good, be a good team player. And the civilians, they're armed to the teeth in South Africa. I own a shooting range and I see what's going on in the East Rand. The people are so used to violence that many people say, so it would probably, if there's a 2021 situation, the cops would probably come and need ammunition from us again. They definitely need the resources of our men, our vehicles. If we have to supply ammunition to the cops like we did in 21, we will gladly do that. As I said, we are team players and we will do everything in our power to ensure is that everything goes down perfectly on the 30th, and whatever is getting thrown at us, we will be able to handle. So to answer your question, no, I do not think we will have a problem with resources, not in Gauteng. I can't speak for the other provinces.
0: Well, and Mohammed Baraj, you know, March in March obviously has given this assurance that this is going to be peaceful on their part. But, you know, one doesn't know. There are no guarantees. And we take their word for it. We take March in March's word for it. Perhaps they not, but you always have the criminal element, like Mohammed Batman mentioned earlier on, that will take advantage of the situation. Just looking in from your perspective in terms of preparedness, did this take any extra special efforts, or is this just another day in the office for you?
3: So for us, we're always preparing for the worst and hope for the best. All the different organizations that are planning on being part of June 30th, it only takes one to be the hero and start something, and the rest follow. So we're hoping that everything will remain peaceful as they have stated, and we take it from there.
0: Yes, Mohammed. Also, I think Zain, you know, as someone that is so in, obviously in touch with the community, and I think at a time like this, when everyone is talking about social cohesion and bringing communities together, bringing the country together, and we've learned from 2021 what had taken place in Phoenix, for example, you know, and it's just so easy that, you know, in the guise of having a march against undocumented migrants, communities that are on the fringe or marginalized communities, you know, can become victims as well. And it's happened in the past as well, you know. So just looking at it from that perspective as well, and it requires cool heads on both sides as well, you know, whether you're the marginalized community or you are a protester, at the end of the day, it just requires cool heads. And is this a concern?
4: Absolutely, on our part. I take a lot of comfort again from knowing that we have law enforcement at our backs as well. There's been a lot of discussions with law enforcement and role players from the different March factions. And a call has been made for them to, for calmer heads to prevail. And, you know, even discussions were had at the highest levels of the March to March progenitors and organizers to inform them that they have a for the march to become, you know, to take a violent turn. So those communications are critical at a time like this. And I'm glad those communications have happened at the highest of levels. And it's now disseminated this down to our level as well. And we have also sensitized our people as well, how to act if confronted by these scenes. Communications channels are up via Zello and the like. So we will respond to these places, and team leaders will be available there should we have to ever interface with these march-to-march sort of crowds. And one critical aspect for us is, as well as our youth, we need to, you know, curtail them from acting too, you know, irresponsibly or too emotionally. And very often is the case where, you know, we even inform everybody how to carry their weapons or how to discreet, you know, carry their weapons, you know, concealed at a time like this. And all of these things need to take place. But we have the backup of law enforcement. We have communicated it to the march-to-march contingents and factions, and hoping we have another clean record.
0: Well, certainly. And also, I think, Seydoun, you know, I just want to stay on this whole question surrounding social cohesion. And as Zain mentioned, that, you know, talking to people like March in March, and I'm glad actually these discussions had taken place today. And I just want to quote Maulana Abdul Khaliq Ali from the United Ulama Council of South Africa, where we were hoping that we could actually get him on this discussion to provide us with some feedback after their discussions with some of the organizers of March in March. But he says, you know, there is no need to elaborate further, but apparently they have conveyed an official statement as well. But what we've seen is, you know, they seem quite confident that these talks have actually gone very well with March in March, and hopefully it will stay there. So just your thoughts in terms of making sure that we don't escalate this problem where, you know, we put one community against the other and social cohesion is compromised.
5: So today in Durban, the interfaith community have met to address these things, facilitated by the former mayor of Durban, Logie Naidu. So the very important thing is for us as people of faith or community engagers, we need to call on our Friday prayer, our masajid and our church and temple for people to be calm and speak the language and contextualize it to what is happening currently. March in March have met with the Christian community, with Cardinal Napier, and at the Diaconia Council of Churches. They met with the Ulama Council, and lots of other people have met with them, and they've given the assurance of calmness and the march will be peaceful. And like the security guys on the panel have mentioned, that you just need one loony, irresponsible person to do something, and that very peaceful initiative can turn into something that can be very ugly. So I think any march, any process, and I've been picketing every Friday in Durban, the law enforcement people know who's organizing, the marshals, and the whole process involved. And so with that assurance, you know, that you have to apply to march, and there are rules that can turn into something that can be very ugly. So I think any march, any process, and I've been picketing every Friday in Durban, the law enforcement people know who's organizing, the marshals, and the whole process involved. And so with that assurance, you know, that you have to apply to march, and there are rules, there's regulations, what to be done.

0: migrant. The challenge these people are calling on is greater than what the fight is about. So it is government, it is other forces that we need to look at. So I think from the faith community's part and with the engagements, we need to really push and give people the surety of hope, of calmness. And I would encourage all communities this Friday, this Saturday, this Sunday, at all our places of religious place, spaces, we need to talk about what is happening and how we can combat these challenges that face us today.
1: Shukran for that, Sayyidun. Mohammed, see, we've got about 12 minutes and we've got quite a huge panel, so I'm going to go around and perhaps give each of you about 2 or 3 minutes. Just your thoughts, Mohammed, because we know Durban has been the hotspot and also recently with regard to what has been taking place in Sherwood and the people that have been moved to the drive-in, you know, thousands and thousands of Malawians as well, the migrant communities. And I just want to spend a few minutes talking about the migrant communities in terms of how they see June the 30th, we've heard about Zimbabweans in the Chatsworth area that have been assembling as well. What is the sentiment coming out of there?
2: I was at the drive-in on Saturday with the mayor, and we had a lengthy discussion about those issues. And I also spoke to some of the Malawians, as as it were. There are many who have remained behind. There are many of these guys who are the mechanics and the plumbers and everything else who remain behind, but I was staying quiet. The issue about the Malawians, many of them are living in fear, not because they want to, but because they are fearful that their lives will be harmed and they might be killed, for want of a better word. You know, many of them are artisans who moved away. And one of the guys told me a very pertinent thing. He says, now when we go back to Malawi, we're going to build the country, we're going to rebuild the country. I said, but why couldn't you do that in this first place? Why did you have to come to South Africa? And he thought it was better here. So, I mean, you've seen there was almost 10,000 people, and there more are being bussed out, bussed into the area. But the question I would like to raise and discuss a little bit, we can't really discuss it. Is it the weaker migrants who are afraid as opposed to the stronger migrants? Now, when I say weaker and stronger, I mean in terms of the unity. I want to ask the question, you know, we've got the Pakistani migrants, we've got the Egyptians, we've got the Somalians, and we have a whole lot more. When you look at the 2021 conflict in the Durban CBD, the Somalian shops were not touched. It tells you something. It tells you they came out in their numbers, they defended their property, and I think I know well enough that they're going to defend their properties if it needs to be defended. And otherwise, they'll just close up, stay away once everything clears to avoid confrontation. But they are prepared for any eventualities. Malawians fled in fear. The others are here. Zimbabweans fled in fear. The Mozambicans are fleeing. So we need to sort of watch the developments. But I don't think there's going to be an influx, or rather a group of migrants from other communities or other countries like Somalians, Egyptians, that gathering at a point wanting to get ready to leave, because they function on a different level, on a different strategy in terms of what they require and what they know they need in this country of ours.
1: Well, shukran for that. I'm going to go around the panelists and starting with you, Heinrich. Just some final thoughts, and I'll go through to Mohammed Baraja, to Zain Sayyidun, and finally we're ending up with you, Mohammed Batman.
3: Please don't live in fear. We've got this. We will be ready on the 30th. And if there's people listening to this channel tonight who plans to make anarchy in the country on the 30th, please think twice. Consider the people arranging these protest action at the moment are the very people who allowed our borders to go into disrepair and unguarded. So don't be led around by your nose. We live in a rainbow country, and there's better ways of doing things. You've got the right to march. You've got the right to peaceful protest. Please do not become the criminal and cry about other people who's in the country. This is a rainbow country, and we are the most diverse country in the world. I've traveled the world extensively, and we've got something beautiful over here. And I would just like the people to be calm on the 30th.

0: Thank you for that, Heinrich. Mohammed Baracha, your thoughts?
1: As Heinrich mentioned, we reserve South Africa's right to protest and to protest peacefully, and we will allow the protest to continue peacefully. But what we won't stand for is any violence, any chaos. That's where we'll put a stop to it from our perspective, as well as the South African police. On a last note, we just ask Allah to keep us safe and to let this serve as a lesson to the communities that we work. We are stronger together, and we don't want to do this alone.
0: Ameen. Zain?
2: Just a short message to tell the communities out there that we are out there, we are listening, we will have your backs, but we can't do this without you as well. Join the fight. Be eyes and ears for us as well. And we are working closely with law enforcement, and we are listening. So keep us informed, and we will hopefully, again, we will keep a clean record in this one. Thank you.
0: Inshallah. Jazakallah for that. Sayyidun?
3: I think the very important thing is those migrants, immigrant refugees that are in fear, many of them and many Malawians are not documented. We spent a lot of time with them in Sherwood as well. And so this is the reason for the fear and for their deportation. I think we have set out media statements calling for calm and telling people whatever everyone's right should be adhered to. And our right to calmness and to avoid whatever is happening should be. And so this is the message from a group that's hands-on with the refugees. We are shedding hope and a light. And refugees are not our problem. And we look at it, you know, how we can manage. There is a march on the 27th as well. That is a counter. So people need to be very vigilant and look at other spaces where communities are engaged in meeting and wanting to do the bad. So with all of you here gives us civil society hope, and together we can be stronger. Thank you very much for having us on the show.
0: Yes, Mohammed Batman Ismail. The final word.
4: Jazakallah for that, NIH. The thing is that we must know that we're in a new phase of a political struggle. It has changed. The face of South Africa has changed. We've come a long way from where we were. So, and KZN itself is very politically volatile. But from our perspective, my organizations that I work with, we're driving the education process, we're driving empowerment, and we're telling people, please, be careful of misinformation. Watch what you're putting out there. Ask for verification, and let's take it from there. Because you must remember, the community is now being driven on fear, and fear is dangerous. So we want to ask them, please do not be fearful, but empower yourselves with the knowledge that we are giving you, that we're disseminating and helping you get through this process. And if you don't feel safe, stay at home. Don't come out. But do what you can do as best as you can. Also, please, people, guys, don't be vigilantes. Everybody's got guns. Everybody wants to take out their high-powered firearms and that on such a particular day. Please don't do that. There's a lot of guidelines that Zain is also working on that will come out in our several WhatsApp groups that we have. So we all make dua. We join hands in making dua that everybody remains safe. Let the march go as peacefully as possible. Let whoever say what they want to say, and we will take it from there, inshallah.
0: Well, shukran for that, Mohammed Batman Ismail, Heinrich Hayes, Mohammed Baracha, Zain Sushiwala, and also Sayyidun Nisa Sayyid. We thank you. We do appreciate all of you taking time out with us media this evening. All the best to you. Assalamu alaikum.
4: Wa alaikum salam.
5: Thank you.
0: Well, that brings us to the end of tonight's edition of In Conversation with myself and everybody ahead of June the 30th, and some valuable information that has come through. But let us also be reminded that, you know, this is obviously another dynamic that is starting to emerge in the South African landscape, where we're going to see civic movements like March and March. And this is something that we should have been warned about, that, you know, people cannot continue living the way they are living. They cannot be living in an environment where there are high levels of unemployment, where people's lives haven't changed. There has been just so much hope in the last 30 years when South Africa had moved from being an apartheid state to a fully-fledged democracy. But many of people and their expectations have not been made, have not been met. So this is something that we also need to bear in mind as well. And again, you know, when one looks at March in March, and they made a few statements as well, their organizers maintain that their movement is not xenophobic, but rather a demand for strict enforcement of South Africa's immigration laws. And we know that a lot has actually fallen down the cracks, or as far as government and state-owned institutions are actually concerned. So this is something that the government needs to set up. They need to take notice. And it's a wake-up call as well for the government and for many of us in South Africa that these are dangers that have been lurking for a very, very long time. And it's come to this. And once again, it's all about keeping a cool head. It's trying to be... to see sense and to be rational about how we view the situation in the country, but more importantly is to take also the necessary precautions and to guard against anything that may cause damage or more damage to this country, which is already at this point in time famously known as one of the most equal societies, or the most equal to unequal society in the world. And with that thought, I'm going to be leaving you once again. It's been an absolute pleasure being in your company. For myself and the team at Salaam Media, Assalamu alaikum wa rahmatullahi wa barakatuh.

0: 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Humanity sets the agenda.
1: Assalamu alaikum on this wonderful evening as we go into the second episode of season 11 of Book Bites. And I know I have something very exciting to present for this evening. And I'm also glad that the weather's warming up a bit. I'm out in Johannesburg. Our guest for this evening is in the Western Cape. We'll be speaking to Kheria Fredericks about her first collection of prose called Een Voet in die Kubber. I love the title, and we'll get more into that. But let me tell you a little bit about this very fascinating author. Local author Kheria Fredericks is well known for her poetry. She's got at least a dozen publications of poetry anthologies. She's award-winning. She's been awarded in various stances. She also works at the University of Western Cape Center for Multilingualism and Diversities Research. And I think this is really an important aspect of Sister Kheria's research and the kind of contribution that she's making to literature in the country. Because this very seminal and important collection, Een Voet in die Kubber, is a collection of stories that are so authentic, written in the Afrikaaps, and it gives you a very essential sense of writing that captures culture, that captures our oral narrative and our written narrative. And it's written in a very poetic way, so you can see that this writer brings her poetry into prose. She's celebrated not just around the country, but all over Africa, in various places where she works, and throughout the world. In 2023, she received the Hugh Hodge Poetry in McGregor Acclaim Award for her steadfast mentorship of young people in the appreciation and writing of poetry, and for empowering them to read their own works at the Poetry in McGregor Festival. There's no doubt that the collection of works that Sister Kheria Fredericks presents is hugely enhancing literature in South Africa, literature in the province of the Western Cape. And of course, her work is truly inspiring young writers around the country. So it's with absolute pleasure that I say assalamu alaikum and welcome to Book Bites, Sister Kheria. It's wonderful to have this opportunity to chat to you.
2: Okay, wa alaikum salam wa rahmatullahi wa barakatuh. I didn't catch the final thing you said, but I'm sure you welcomed me. I'm very happy to be here and shukran for inviting me.
1: I know you mentioned that you have a bit of a weather issue in the Western Cape where you are, so we might have a slight connectivity delay, but we're going to make it work. As I said, congratulations on this collection. Let's talk about the title right in, because we're all reminded that, you know, this world is, but it's also quite a sort of a jestful title. We have to remember that. Tell us about your title of that story.
2: Okay, so growing up, I was used to hearing women that bear babies and deliver them, and Sela says, deliver a baby in the graf, which is obviously the Afrikaans of Een Voet in die Kubber, is something that I heard all the time growing up. And growing up as an adult, I started thinking about that statement, and I'm a thinker, so I'm always pondering about stuff, and I always feel like everything should make sense, and so I'm unpacking all the time. And then I thought to myself, but Muslims live, you know, with one foot in the grave, and it's sort of a metaphor for me in how we journey our lives as Muslims towards the end to have a successful you know, when you go to your grave, that's when everything starts, you know. That's where the real thing happens. So with one foot in the grave, every decision you make, everything you do, every dealing you have, every interaction is so that you have a successful journey towards the end when, you know, Africa and all that gebeur.
1: And there's also,
2: I'm going to slip in Afrikaans in between. I hope it's not a problem.
1: No, definitely not. And I think also the sense of accountability that we brought up, know that every action, every intention, your niya counts because you know you're going to be answerable in the grave. So,
2: yeah.
1: So it's such a powerful title. It's a really powerful title.
2: Yeah. So I again, Greg, at the end,
1: I say it's a powerful title to have in foot in the cover.
2: Yeah, there was a bit of a split thought in, because I have several languages that features in the book. So when I was concentrating on language, because language for me was just as important as the stories that were told, and because that was a very big factor, since I wrote the book in the Cape Muslim vernacular, but also in Tas, and there's also the Ayalingo, and also Isikosa, French, and English and Afrikaans in the standard form as well. So for me, when I thought about the title, it could have also been in for the Kubas, because that would have been more a statement to saying that that's the old Cape Muslim vernacular I want to now revive. But because I write with sound, and I think I've picked it up, you said very poetic, that I'm lyrical when I write, I felt that kabar, the k, b, r, those are so, that sounds explosive, and it gives you that whole feeling when you've read the book. You get a feeling that that's a lot of experience that the characters are having, is that explosive, whether it is in sadness, whether it is in joy, whether it is, but the hard living and living life to its fullest and draining and experiencing it to its core. And all the characters are very intense, even when they are hilarious, but they always take it, you know, as we Western Capers do, we always take it, you know, to the very end where we can squeeze all of it out. Yeah, so I felt those sounds would just, for me, represent more the world that I created, other than to say kubas, because kubas, the sounds are more softer and as mere tenderness. Yeah, something like that.
1: And you can tell from your stories that your characters are very emotive, and exactly as the way you're describing, just the choice of words and this sounds very emotive. So, your stories, who would be your favorite character?
2: Oh my word, I think the couple that's also on the cover of the book, and that's Maraldia and Haki Gaidin, which also is partly characteristics of my grandmother and grandfather. I think their relationship for me is the sweetest, because that's what I experienced growing up in front of them. I never heard them shout one another. I never heard them other than beauty. And they represented for me such a perfect way of being married. And what happened behind doors, whatever wasn't comfortable for the two of them as a couple, well, we never witnessed it. And I think that for me was such an example growing up. So for me, they were very strong characters, and I wanted for people to understand that the older generation, or the old people, or our ancestors, or our forefathers, or our grandfathers and mothers, they knew how to live, because that's the examples they set for us. They knew how to navigate. And I wanted this community that I've written out in this book, I wanted people to understand how beautiful and how poised and eloquent and elegant, and this is swans, and this, they were those type of people, not the kind of people that we in the news, or you know, in all history or whatever, how they've been written, what they look like, you know, they're always depicted as poor people or sad because they are poor. It's always connected to some negative connotation, where even in the times when they don't have or didn't have, they didn't shout one another, and they were angry, and they were, you know, life didn't squeeze them so hard that they just sort of expelled negativity or whatever, they took that negativity and they knew when to keep it in a proper place where it could be dealt with properly. You understand? So I think for me, the two of them and the relationship they have just displayed how educated they were.
1: You've given so much of dignity to your characters in this way. So, I mean, to hear you explain it makes perfect sense. Because they were dignified. You've got positive role models for us to read and say that this was how marriage worked, where they really were a partnership. Dignity that's shown through their relationship and in the way that you've written these stories is so important. Let's talk about language and how language carries the story, because we talk about writing in Sewer Afrikaans, we talk about writing in English. This book is groundbreaking. You're able to present language in its authentic form in the Afrikaans. And obviously you work in the academy as well in terms of putting forward multilingualism and giving it that visibility. Please talk to us both in terms of your stories, your poetry, and the work that you do in enhancing multilingualism.
2: Okay, so for me, I think I live multilingualism, because my journey started with thinking that I speak standard Afrikaans and then realizing that I sound like Kaaps, and then discovering while I was writing these stories that actually they kept Muslim vernacular within me. Now, as a child, and I'm talking very young, 10, 11, 12, around there, I used to watch in the Saturdays, the olden times, used to at the late evenings, 10, 11, I'd be up watching TV and I would watch the black and white movies that was in foreign languages. Sometimes it was with the subtitles and sometimes not. And I've always been fascinated by language and the sound of every language. So language has been something that has interested me I'm from a tender age. So when I had this journey of language and discovery of, and I felt my identity form because of that, all that discovery that I'm actually a Kaap speaking person. I don't speak standard Afrikaans, right? And then discover that my identity as a writer, as a Kaap's writer, is now forming into a complete identity, because now I can say I'm a Muslim, Cape Muslim vernacular writer. You know, all of those identities that we sometimes separate because we live in spaces where not all of them can exist. For me, that journey brought forth the fact that I could understand that language can live in one space harmoniously. And then when you take it back to how our grandmothers and grandfathers lived before they started the forced removals, they lived amongst one another, different religions, different languages, different cultures, different traditions, and they all lived harmoniously, which for me felt like there is a space for each language next to one another, for each culture and tradition. Thus, it was very important that I represent all the languages that made an impact to me in my life and that contributed to the journey of understanding, loving language, and having respect and regard for each one. And that is what I wanted to represent in this book as well, because it was important that one language shouldn't overpower the other. And if you read the stories, you will flow into one language and a character will speak something else, but there will be a normal flow into the next one, as if you don't even notice a new language has been introduced. And for me, it was very important in the editing process to make sure, after I've had the stories written down, that all the sounds that the sentences form, they have the same emotional feel, so that one doesn't overpower the other. So every letter, every sound, every punctuation, everything was important equally.
1: But this is also bringing your skill as a poet, as a well-honed poet, into the writing of prose. And I can see that when I'm reading the stories, I was so entranced by... So I told you, I think in chat, that I on page 7. Please, can you read it in your voice? Because it would be easy for me to read, but since we have you here.
2: page 27, yeah. Yeah, and
1: you crafted this page. We'll give a taste to our audience now.
2: Okay, I just want to say that this is from an extract from Zakaria and Zahra. And the extract reads as follows. Allahumma salli ala Sayyidina Muhammad wa ala Ali Sayyidina Muhammad. Sande salawat, soveel ma, as sy jou afgespons het as jy siek was. Alpo van emotion vorm saggies en 'n krakende stem en sabar word meer standvastig gemaak. 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Bismillah.
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1: Absolutely fantastic. Now I enjoyed it even more because you've given life. And, you know, I mean, being in the modern, this idea that we rely on Grey's Anatomy for our knowledge production, but also this, the spiritual aspect, the fear that's overridden by the spirituality, it all comes together in this one piece. And that's why I say you give dignity to this faith and fear, the seesaw of faith and fear as the earth. You want to?
2: Okay, I think what you said, if I caught enough of what I could hear, you want me to explain something about creating that balance of fear and faith. Okay, got it. So for me, it was also important to describe humans. I didn't want to write characters that are, because they are Muslim, they are in a certain way so spiritual, they are almost heavenly. I wanted them to appear as human beings. I want people to see that the Muslims are humans. They are people. They have the same emotions, same experiences, and they also have those times where sometimes you kind of are at a crossroads and you don't always pick the correct path to follow or the journey to go away, but that the faith always brings you back to the place where you're supposed to be or where you have to, as in, I think, any religion. So I wanted people to see Muslims, because they're so misrepresented by Muslims themselves and the world. So I wanted people to feel that resonant feeling of, this is a fellow human, before they see the scarf, before they see the fez, before they see all these practices and traditions that they are exposed to, because we are very much now more integrated with one another by family and so forth. So I wanted them to understand these are humans, because in my daily life, traveling and meeting a lot of people from different walks of life, I often have people say most amazing things about Muslims that are so such myths. And then I have to chuckle, because it's so far-fetched and it's so out there. So I want them to eradicate all the myths they have of this community and just meet them. It's as simple as that. Meet the people that are quite normal, that are quite the same as the ones that are always looking from the outside. So faith and fear is something that I think everyone has every now and again, not even once. But I wanted also people to know that because of our structure of how our faith exists within our lives, the daily practice, even though you have fear, the faith always brings you back. It always brings you to the core of Islam. Islam. And then that becomes the ointment, the, you know, the way you find yourself coming together again. So, yeah. The outside, it was a personal, experience and understanding of how to balance that moment when you are confronted with something that is beyond what you can understand at that moment, and to hold on to faith and know that doesn't matter what, I know Allah's there and Allah will take me through this experience because Allah had given me this experience.
1: So many aspects come through just in that one piece. Is there a piece that you would like to read for us?
2: Oh, okay. There's many places that I would like to read. Let me just find. I didn't prepare actually something of my own.
1: Sometimes the first page of a story is a great way to start. Dictate.
2: Yeah, I should just... Oh, okay. So I'm going to read you from Naaldwijk. I think that's... I can't say which is my favorite, because in every story, I go to a world that I love and loved. So if I just get to go back and be with my people that's not even with us anymore, it's a pleasure. So I'm going to read Naaldwijk. Let me read Naaldwijk. I'm just start by the beginning, as you said. 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
6: Fantastic. So you're going to take these exciting stories to China. I've seen updates on that. And so, tell us about that. Because I want to encourage everyone to buy copies. They can get signed copies from you and we can all wish you well on your way. Tell us about this trip. What's it about? And what do you anticipate from the trip?
2: Okay, so I was invited the end of April, got an email from the International Youth Poetry Festival in China. And they've invited me as a poet. So I'm going not as a prose writer or short story writer, but I am going as a poet. And it came from nowhere. I didn't expect it. I didn't know. I don't even know how they got my name, but someone dropped my name somewhere. And for some reason, I'm one of five South Africans that's flying over on Wednesday, this coming Wednesday, to China to go and represent our country as poets and writers. Two amazing things will also be happening. They have included me into their opening ceremony. I'll be reading one of my originals, and it's been translated into Chinese. So for me, that is, I mean, I'm already going, and that was like over the top, to also be included into their opening ceremony is just a one over that as well. And then I will also be handing them over a written poem that they've asked for to display in their museum, signed copy of one of my poems, written one. So we're going to stay there till the 25th. We've got a whole program lined up, and they're going to obviously take us on some tours to see, tourist attractions like the Great Wall of China, the Forbidden City. So I'm very excited. I never thought I would ever see the Great Wall of China with my own two eyes, ever in my entire life. So, I've been busy fundraising. Because this came out of the blue. I wasn't prepared. I didn't have a passport. I wasn't prepared for international travel. Although I've said it to many times, talking to him, I said, I'm ready for the international scene. But just say that because you just say it. You know, we make all make jokes. But you don't think that it will just land on your doorstep and then it will be there. So alhamdulillah, so far I've now all my paperwork and things are ready and tickets are bought. So Wednesday, inshallah, 1:05, I'll be on a flight to China to go and do my thing and just listen to other poets and take in the world, because it's obviously poets from all over that will be congregating there at this festival, and I can't wait to meet the world, the literary world. That and it's going to expand. I think I'm going to come back completely different, with again other views, and it's just going to crack open whatever. Yeah, I'm very excited and I'm very grateful, and I'm very appreciative of the opportunity.
6: Well, I'm very excited for you, and I know that back with more poems and more stories inspired from your travels. You know, they say when you put a vision out there, it does come to pass when the time is right. Obviously, this is time, Peria.
2: Alhamdulillah.
6: Represent us and make the most of it, inshallah, and come back and tell us all about your story, your travels. But at the same time, I want to make sure that people are buying copies, whether it's at the airport. I know, that we can work on your way as you make your way to China and beyond the Great Wall or wherever it is that you're meant to go. And once again, thank you so much for your time, for telling us about the inspiration and motivation for your stories, and this wonderful journey of your writing career as well. Shukran so much for the time you've given us tonight.
2: Afwan, it was an absolute pleasure. Absolute pleasure. Shukran so much.
6: And take our du'as as you go. We're looking forward to updates when you get back, inshallah. That's it from us this weekend. And that's it. Assalamu alaikum. You heard from Tahiria Fredericks about her prose collection, Ian Foot and Icover, a collection of beautiful stories where she gives such dignity and grace to her characters. But there's also humor infused, and the authenticity of these stories is just so powerful. Get yourself a collection. Read them, share them, the great gift for Ashura this week. And that's it from us this weekend. Enjoy what's left of the weekend and keep safe this week. Assalamu alaikum wa rahmatullahi wa barakatuh.
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1: Assalamu alaikum, beautiful book lovers and friends of Book Bites. And on this somewhat chilly Sunday evening, it's wonderful to have these amazing books to read. And I have a very fascinating debut novel called Lost Property by South African author, playwright, actor and director Megan Kuritz. Megan has spent all her life involved in making things up, she says. But Megan's also an activist. She sits on the board of directors and is very involved in the South African Jews for Free Palestine. So you would have heard her more in the activist space, speaking up, and, you know, definitely in the space of creating better social consciousness for more just society, both in Palestine and in South Africa. I look forward to getting into her mind, just having read all week Lost Property and really enjoying this very intimate novel. Welcome to the show, Megan. It's wonderful to have you. Wonderful to have a chance to chat to you. Welcome to Book Bites.
13: Thank you so much. I'm so looking forward to just hanging out with you and shooting the breeze.
1: Well, this is going to be a fun conversation, I can tell already, because having just completed this book this afternoon, I wanted to sort of savor the taste until now. And you know, I sat through with it and just like kept it on my person all day, wherever I went. What a beautiful book. Congratulations on this beautiful piece of writing. And as a debut novel, such an exemplary piece of work, so soulful. Congratulations. Absolutely. Congratulations.
13: Thank you. That's beautiful. Thank you for that. That's a high compliment.
1: So where did it all begin for you? Tell us about this journey of writing. You're a playwright, you're an actor. I know you're very involved in the theatrical arts. What did it take to move from that into the space of writing prose, writing a novel?
13: I've always written lots of stuff and have always sort of allowed the story to dictate the form. And so this I knew was going to be a big story, and it felt like it was bigger than a sort of message-driven play, or it was bigger than a short story. It felt like it needed the sort of space and time to breathe in a kind of novel form. And so that's how I kind of started with that and kind of just ended up quite organically writing it, so that it took the form of a novel.
1: I mean, when I read the novel, there's also this interplay between nostalgia and present moment, and I really enjoyed the timeline. Shifting timelines is not an easy, you know, easy task, but you do so very sort of musically, and it flows together so well. And I know there's an editing process, but how did you, interrogate this movement as you were writing? Thoughts of delving into the mind of a younger person through memory, and an older person in terms of some amount of regret, but also connecting with this child who just sort of appears in her life. I thought that was so beautiful in the interplay in timelines and spaces. Speak to us about writing timelines.
13: I was lucky because that also happened quite organically. I started in a moment, and the opening of the book is exactly where I started. And after I'd written the first scene or first chapter, I was like, ooh, now what? Right. And I was sort of caught by surprise. And I was lucky that certain elements joined. So, for example, the first scene ends in a drive, and then suddenly I was able to take it back to another drive, to a sort of childhood memory kind of experience. It's interesting because in a weird kind of way, drives and cars are often the impetus for the shift in the space and time of the novel. So it happens in those three very clear segments: childhood, marriage, and then post-marriage. And the post-marriage section is kind of present tense-ish, although it also sits very much in a kind of COVID recovery space.
1: But there's so many beautiful reflections that your main character, your protagonist has, and I really appreciated that because timeline through memory and reflection is so powerful. It lends to the vulnerability of your character. It tells me that you had to be vulnerable in order to develop this character. And that's very beautiful. Speak to me a little bit also about your character growing up in sort of 70s, 80s South Africa. And, you know, this consciousness, brewing political consciousness, it's not very sort of direct, but there's these conversations she has with her father, this understanding of difference and injustice. She has a sense of injustice. It happens there in her consciousness. It happens in personal life as well.
13: Yes. I mean, I think that because the book is written in the first person, you can give Lane, the protagonist, a lot of leeway in terms of how she explores who she is and who she becomes. And so there is space to take the political into the personal and then the personal into the political. And in her relationship with her father and in relationship with her surrogate mother, her maid, her nanny, her guide, she's able to first unconsciously and more consciously understand the crazy world that she's growing up in, I think.
1: And I think even as a young person, she's so aware of how her relationships impact on her. Because, I mean, I don't see Merle as her mother as necessarily, the villain, but she's harsh somewhat. There's that harsh mothering when we're in survival mode. And she kind of finds that solace in Dora. Dora has amazing strength, nurturing, which is precisely why she's in the space, but she just has this extra motherliness towards Lane. I found that so beautiful, you know, how that interaction happens. And then she relies on memories of Dora to be with Tina.
13: Exactly.
1: That was beautiful.
13: I think I certainly was very aware of and needed to take care of not to create the mythical nanny maid kind of, you know, the traditional story of the maid who is the maid, the friend, the whatever, that so that Dora was much more complex, and there was this idea constantly that she was leaving her own children behind in order to do this job of mothering other people's children because their mother was not able to. So I think that that's just that thread really describes what it was like being white in South Africa in the 60s, 70s, and 80s. You know, growing up in white apartheid South Africa was the most bizarre state of kind of fake normalcy that there could be.
1: It is. You get a sense also from your character that there's this bewilderment because you're trying to make sense of the life you're living and the relationships you have with your primary caregivers. And then there's the stuff going on around you that's rather bewildering. And I feel that that's the impetus for, and then Larry's honest conversations with her is the impetus for her growing consciousness. You know, I think you bring that through very successfully.
13: Thank you. I mean, it was very important for me that she had to deal with that stuff, and that stuff was going to come back and haunt her because, of course, from a position of privilege, our growing consciousness can only allow us a certain section of understanding, and that there's so much beyond that, and that that stuff is again, she's tested by those by the impact of her own personal history, and of course the history of everyone else in South Africa, and how she has to make sense of that. And I think that she's lucky, because I think she's granted an opportunity to really take something terrible and go through it with a tiny flicker of hope.
6: She's very human about it. I mean, she has these thoughts of wanting to sort of get rid of what's causing her harm and evil. And that's a very normal human, the instinct of survival, you know, and we'll get to that. But I just wanted to add also that there's this feeling that, especially as a child, and maybe to some degree, you know, as adults as well, this feeling that someone out there is looking after things, someone out there will make the right decisions. We believe that we vote people into places of power, and hand over major responsibility. And then we know that that's not how the world works eventually. And we've seen massive injustices. So you get that sense that she's sort of like almost low-key angry that things are not being handled, sorted. That she's being bridled with this, you know, this responsibility in a way.
13: I think that that's often a kind of space. I think that that anger or that refusal to acknowledge, or possibly even the demand of that, is very much of the unconscious privilege, and that has to be dismantled in order for Lane, who I do think has capacity for growth and development, but that can only happen with her acknowledging, with her shame, with her understanding that her background, her history, her present is still very much framed in that privilege.
6: And you're obviously right. From the point of view of someone who's deeply, you know, taken more than just action to develop a social consciousness and to live that sort of ideology. And that sense does come through. So I hope that it's engaging readers in that way to start thinking about the privilege that we hold, to check our privilege in various, you know, from various sectors that we come from as well. I really saw that intimate kind of connection with the novel for anyone reading it.
13: Oh, good. I'm glad.
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5: So I wanted to really also talk about the birds, this whole metaphysical concept of the birds, because in her anxiety, she feels the flutter of birds inside her. She seems to have this gift in a way. I think of it as a gift because there's a sense that birds are watching, birds are seeing. Birds also hold so many symbolisms, as you obviously signified through this novel in subtle and beautiful ways. Talk to us about these metaphors and these metaphysical associations with different kinds of birds in your novel.
6: So I think that it starts with birds as a kind of signifier, like literally, physically, the actual birds. And for me, there's this brutal moment in the book where Lane comes home from school and all her childhood home trees have been chopped down and the birds are freaking out. And quite literally. But then there's also kind of the birds that reflect her inner turmoil. I've always had a thing for birds. I don't like contact with birds. I don't like touching them or feeling them, but I'm very aware of them and am quite sort of drawn to them and entranced by them. So they felt like a very good way of explaining inner and outer worlds. So you could actually just, you could rely on the birds and talk about the birds to explain other stuff. And so it started off quite organically and then it became a device. And I was very grateful for it because I think that you can squeeze a lot into a symbol or a moment, you know, whether it's violent or whether it's protective or whether it's even just that moment where you come inside and where the sun has been bright and you come inside and you close your eyes and you've got all those little sort of light birds. You know, so I think

0: It became a useful device. I don't know what I'll ever do when I write more and I need another one. I don't know what I'll do then.
1: I have the impression something will come to you because it was so interesting for me. They were not just incidental. No matter what you're going through, I think at some level we're noticing what our surroundings. We might miss certain aspects when you just, when you're too much in your mind or you're too overwhelmed. But like the idea of crows, specifically, or the flutter that she feels in her chest and she associates it with birds, I just found it such a powerful device in carrying the story onwards and in helping the reader to understand your character. I thought that was just amazing. So if this was the first novel, I think we've got a lot more, to look forward to from you as well. Are you writing anything new at the moment?
0: I am writing something new. I'm sort of just, I'm probably halfway at the moment, and it's absolutely 100%, totally 1000% different. I'm writing something that's kind of speculative, dystopian.
1: Well, we do live a somewhat dystopian reality, so I can imagine there's a lot of inspiration for that as well.
0: Exactly. Yeah.
1: Let's talk about the title, right? I was looking at the title again once I had completed it because I was trying to situate. Lost property always reminds me of something to be found, obviously, but something discarded as a w in a way. And so I want to know if I'm on the right track. Talk to us about your title and how you came about it. Was there a working title while you were writing the book, or was this always going to be the wraparound for this particular story?
0: I had the worst title in the whole world. And when I gave my publisher, Melinda, what I had written so far, the book was called Everything Is Everything. And she was like, she read what I'd written and she was like, if you finish this, I will publish it. But there's absolutely no way that you can call it Everything Is Everything. And she was, of course, she was 100% right. But I had written a play called Lost Property, and I said to her, "I'm obsessed with that title. For me, that is a title that reflects what happens to somebody, and it also describes the houses that we lose and the homes that we lose, and how and the people that we lose." And so, for me, it was a very resonant title, and she was like, it has to be that title. So I said to her, well, I've actually got a play that's called that. And she was like, well, change the title of the play. We need this book to be that. And she was absolutely right because the book grew into the title for me as well, which was really lovely. Once I had sort of made the decision and the choice that this was going to be the title, a lot of the second half of the book became more clear and vivid for me,
1: I think that
0: particularly
1: makes sense.
0: Tina.
1: I feel like a story comes with its title, almost like babies are born with a name and they just you kind of get inspired to find the name. And somehow it just makes perfect sense because of this, I don't want to give away the plot line and obviously what happens, but obviously there's this movement through relationships and spaces, and the body's almost like this object as, in the theater of life and just moving through. How much of that is choice and how much of that is destiny is really what came through when I was reading the story, which is very much what the kind of reflections that life gives opportunity to. So I found that coming through very strongly in this novel as well.
0: And that I'm so glad because that's very intentional. I think that the only thing that we can do is to try and make sense of the things that happen to us. And in the trying to make sense of the things that happen to us, we give ourselves a certain amount of agency. And I think that that's what happens with Lane is I think she really is someone who things are done to until she decides how to respond to those things.
1: I want to talk a little bit about her relationship with Dora,
0: Yes.
1: because it's a very, very strong relationship. Talk to us about Dora's character and the relationship between Lane and the semi-mother figure that she finds in Dora Modise.
0: So I think with Dora, there's always the idea that there's this whole other world of Doras, and we get clues about this, and we get insights. She has her own children. They don't live with her. She has her Thursday and Sunday religion that Lane has no access to, but there are hints at. But I think that Dora is also someone who is almost like she's the moral steering guide of someone whose parents are unreliable and absent and dysfunctional. And I think because Lane's mother is an unkind parent, that it's so much about her that obviously Dora witnesses that relationship in such an intimate way and then has to almost navigate around that. But she has limited power, obviously. She's, for all intents and purposes, an invisible somebody. And she has to negotiate her visibility in quite a complex way, growing up a young child and having this influence on her. So I think it's a relationship that should be complex and can't be totally explained. It's the relationship between Dora and Lane is one that is the most closely based on something that happened to me. And obviously a lot of the novel is informed by my childhood, my time and place.
1: So I found that Dora definitely brings an insertion of wisdom into this dysfunctional space. But like you said, she's very gracious about it because she also understands her position in a way. And yet there's this genuine love and empathy between Lane and Dora. And she has genuine emotion and love towards this child as she's growing up. So very that really much. Carries through. That carries through.
0: Yeah. And I think that the idea is that Lane in retrospect understands the enormous gifts that Dora gave her. In as much as she's guided by what would Dora do, how would Dora do things? Whereas with her own mother, I think it's definitely a case of having to, you know, with Merle, she has to forgive her.
1: And she almost has to revisit. I find she has to revisit her childhood when Tina comes into her life. And that was really instructive. I mean, there is no such thing as coincidence. It's almost like the perfect timing. And one wonders if actually Tina needs her more or she needs Tina.
0: For me, that was vital, is the fact that we don't know. And that actually, I think towards the end, there is the understanding that actually both of them benefit from this really strange relationship. And
1: it also yes,
0: that Tina and how Tina is with Lane is also a beautiful opportunity to separate out Joburg and Cape Town. So I think that the timelines are strongly different. You know, Lane's childhood and Tina as a child, but also the absolute differences between Joburg and Cape Town.
1: And one aspect that brought me back to the title was Lane's almost ownership of Dora when Dora's child comes into the space for a while, when she comes for a holiday, you know, and her treatment of her. And it's a very childlike sort of response or reaction, if you want to call it that, when she gets the little girl into trouble. But it's also the sense of Dora is mine. She's not supposed to belong to anyone else, which is a very innocent response and brings out a sort of ugly side in a way.
0: And this complete, for me, what's also interesting about that part of the story is how her own mother is completely complicit in perpetuating the myth that Dora is their property.
1: Yeah. That understanding is there. I mean, this is precisely the the concern we have with the concept of domestic labor being, you know, being economized in a way. So, I mean, all of those commentary definitely comes through, but overall a beautiful, intimate reflection of two very different timelines, or perhaps even three different timelines, and the social consciousness and the personal, the vulnerable space that your characters observe is just incredible. And I hope that this is going to make its way into theater as well, because you definitely occupy these different spaces of reflection and expression. Can we hope to see Lost Property in the theater space?
0: No.
1: okay.
0: No, I think it spans too big a timeline and is too, there's too much going on for it to be a play, but I am thinking more that it might maybe, possibly, hopefully be a movie.
1: I certainly hope so. You know, I can see this being very well received by audiences in the visual form as well, because there's a nostalgia and there's just a nuance to your characters that is so proudly South African. And something, like I said, it's just evoking nostalgia and vulnerability in this very intimate way of writing your story that I think will connect with so many audiences. And I do wish to see more forms. But in the meantime, I'm going to recommend that people read this beautiful novel, because I know that it's going to be capturing quite a few of the award lists in the next few months to come.
0: Oh, from your lips, as they say.
1: Megan, it was an absolute pleasure to chat to you and to hear about your process, having read so closely and recently of this book. I thoroughly enjoyed the book, and I wish you everything of the best in your journey in writing, so that in future episodes we can hear more from you about your writing.
0: Thank you, thank you, thank you. I've loved just hanging out with you. It's been so cool. Thank you.
1: Is it, you know, can you give us a closing line on what's current in the activist space? I know that you're very involved with your work with SAJFP. Some quick comments.
0: So I'm so lucky, and I'll be the first to let everyone know that I've been invited as an activist, as a member of SHAFP, to the Open Book Festival, not as the writer of Lost Property, but as a member of SHAFP to talk on a panel with Haida Eid and Naiti Ngubane, who wrote From the River to the Sea.
1: Right.
0: So I'm very, very excited about the possibility of that intersection. And I'll also be returning to KZN to do another incarnation of Shakespeare to Gaza, which also really brings in the kind of creative and activist, sort of brings the creative and activist together, which is really cool.
1: So we know that KZN and the Western Cape have much to look forward to. I hope you find your way to Gauteng and bring us some of your brilliance as well. We have much to celebrate, even though it's early days, in terms of the new ICJ ruling. And we pray for peace. We pray for peace in Palestine.
0: We pray, we pray, we pray. I mean, it's too long now. It really is. It's too long.
1: Thank you once again. We wish you great health, afia, and every goodness over the rest of the year. And I'm going to be keeping my finger on the pulse for anything new coming out from you. Once again, have a wonderful rest of the weekend, and thank you for being with us.
0: Thank you so much. I've loved your company.
1: And that's it. We heard from Megan Kuritz of The Lost Property. Be sure to get a copy and also watch out for her play, Shakespeare to Gaza, if you're in KZN, and the Open Book Festival, where a panel will be under discussion in terms of where to from here with the issue of Palestine. Assalamu alaikum wa rahmatullahi wa barakatuh.
2: It's a new beginning. It's a new era. Salam Media. Humanitarian journalism.
3: 1,432 years ago, during the month of Ramadan, On the 17th of Ramadan, it was the great battle, the battle of Badr. That great battle that Allah subhanahu wa ta'ala also describes as the battle of the Furqan, the distinguisher, the distinguished between the haq, the truth, and the batil, the falsehood. And the great battle of Badr is known to the scholars as the first major battle that the Prophet Muhammad sallallahu alayhi wa sallam had participated in. And it all begins when the Prophet Muhammad sallallahu alayhi wa sallam receives the news that Abu Sufyan is leading a great caravan of hundreds of camels. Abu Sufyan is arriving back with great profit from Syria to the people of Quraysh. And when the news arrives, the Prophet Muhammad sallallahu alayhi wa sallam, the Prophet Muhammad sallallahu alayhi wa sallam decides to intercept this caravan and take what this caravan had carried to avenge for his people and compensate his people, in particular what the people of Quraysh had done to the believers in Mecca. They've taken their own wealth, taken their own homes, taken their own lands, and they even killed some of them. So Nabi sallallahu alayhi wa sallam has the rights to retaliate and avenge for his people and compensate himself by attacking the caravan of those who attacked him before. So the Prophet Muhammad sallallahu alayhi wa sallam marches out of Medina with a small number of companions. 313 believers, 313 companions marched with the Prophet Muhammad sallallahu alayhi wa sallam from Medina. All came out with the intention to attack a caravan that the people of that caravan do not exceed 50 of them. None of them came out with the intention of war. None of them came out with the intention of fighting. So they all came out with literal weapons. The maximum one of them had was one sword and one shield. 313 with only two horses. 313 with only 70 camels. They did not have the intention to fight. They are going to attack the caravan of Abu Sufyan. And who they're going to fight? 40, 50, 60 men? There's 313 of us. But Abu Sufyan was smart. And Abu Sufyan heard the intentions of the Prophet alayhi salatu wasalam and his marching of Medina. So Abu Sufyan managed to escape from where the Prophet Muhammad sallallahu alayhi wasallam had planned to meet him. And at the same time, Abu Sufyan, and that's before Abu Sufyan was a Muslim, sent one of his men to the people of Quraysh, calling upon the people of Quraysh, saying to them that Muhammad had came out with 313 soldiers to attack your wealth and your caravan. So prepare an army and come out to attack Muhammad. So Abu Jahl, la'anahullah, with all this hostility and enmity towards Islam and the Prophet alayhi salatu wasalam, he prepared an army of 1,300 soldiers. And then Abu Sufyan managed to escape. So he sent the news to Abu Jahl, informing him that there's no need for you to come out of Mecca and march out of Mecca with that number of soldiers. Your caravans, your wealth, your stock, your money, your valuables are now secured. So go back to Mecca. But Abu Jahl insisted that he wants to fight Muhammad. Abu Jahl insisted that he'll meet with the Prophet alayhi salatu wasalam's army at Badr and fight them and crush the army of Muhammad sallallahu alayhi wasallam, not knowing that the Prophet alayhi salatu wasalam has the Lord of the universe supporting him sallallahu alayhi wasallam. And the news comes to the Prophet alayhi salatu wasalam that Abu Sufyan managed to escape. And now Nabi alayhi salatu wasalam is between the choice of going back to Medina without anything, as he promised his people, they will attack the caravan of the people of Quraysh and compensate them of their loss that they lost in Mecca, or stand in front of an army that the number of this army exceeds the number of his army 3 to 4 times. So Nabi sallallahu alayhi wa sallam was put in an embarrassing situation in front of his Sahaba. So he gathered them and he stood in front of them and addressed them and he said, I promised you that we'll come out and attack the caravan of Abu Sufyan and compensate ourselves from the loss that we had lost in Mecca and come out and come back with spoils and booty to Medina. But unfortunately, as you all heard, Abu Sufyan managed to escape and go the other route and other way to go to Mecca. And now the people of Quraysh had came out with 1,300 of their men to face you and fight you. So what's your opinion? And Nabi sallallahu alayhi wa sallam is not prepared. The army of the Prophet alayhi salatu wa sallam is not prepared. And Nabi alayhi salatu wa sallam had 313 soldiers, while the disbelievers had 1,300. And Nabi sallallahu alayhi wa sallam had 2 horses in his entire camp, while the disbelievers had over 200 horses. And Nabi sallallahu alayhi wa sallam had 70 camels for 313, while the disbelievers of Quraysh had over 1,000 camels. Where's the balance here? Where is the balance here? So Nabi sallallahu alayhi wa sallam is standing in front of his Sahaba, addressing them, saying to them, I promised you one thing, but now it's war. And it's war with people, their number is 3 to 4 times our number, and they're a lot more prepared than us. So what do you say? Abu Bakr radiallahu ta'ala anhu was the first companion to stand up and show his support to the Prophet Muhammad sallallahu alayhi wa sallam by saying to the Messenger of Allah, O Messenger of Allah, go, we are behind you. Then it was Umar ibn al-Khattab radiallahu ta'ala anhu to get up and show his support to the Messenger of Allah and say to the Prophet alayhi salatu wa salam, O Muhammad, go, we are behind you. And then it was al-Miqdad ibn al-Aswad radiallahu ta'ala anhu. He gets up and he says, O Messenger of Allah, O Messenger of Allah, do you think we will say to you what the people of Israel and the children of Israel said to Musa when Musa commanded them to enter Jerusalem or the sacred land? Go you and your Lord fight, we are sitting over here. We're not going to say to you what the people of Israel said. Go you and your Lord fight, we are sitting here. We're going to say to you, go you and your Lord fight, we are coming with you. But this, 3 leaders and 3 men, Abu Bakr, Umar, Al-Miqdad, we're from the Muhajirin, from the migrants. And the majority of people with the Prophet alayhi salatu wasalam, and out of those 313 soldiers with him, the majority of them are from the Ansar, are from the Medina. So Nabi sallallahu alayhi wasallam wanted to hear their stance. He wanted to hear what they think. So Nabi sallallahu alayhi wasallam, with his wisdom, he looks towards them and then he says to them, tell me what you think, O people. Tell me. Suggest to me, O people. So Sa'd ibn Mu'adh, the leader and the chief of the people of Ansar, the one that when he died, the Messenger of Allah said, this is a man that the throne of Allah shook because of his death. He gets up and he says, O Messenger of Allah, are you referring to us, the Ansar? So Nabi sallallahu alayhi wa sallam said, yes, indeed. What's your opinion? What's your stance? So Sa'd ibn Mu'adh, he says, O Messenger of Allah, Allah sent you to us with the truth, and we followed you. You commanded us we abide. You forbid us, we abstain. O Messenger of Allah, O Messenger of Allah, we have given you our oath and our pledges that will stand by you no matter what the situation is. And by Allah, if you go through the oceans, we will be behind you. Today is the day that Allah Azza wa Jal wants to show you that we are real men and we stick by our words. By Allah, we are very patient when it comes to fighting and very firm when it comes to the walls. Radiallahu ta'ala an. So Nabi sallallahu alayhi wa sallam seized his great enthusiasm and momentum from the companions. So he relies on his Lord and marches towards Badr to meet with the people of Quraysh. 313, two horses. 313, 70 camels. That each camel will have three companions riding on it, including the Prophet Muhammad sallallahu alayhi wa sallam. The Prophet alayhi salatu wa salam was sharing one camel with two other companions. One of them is Ali and the other one is Uthama. So Ali and Uthama will look at one another. How can we share one camel with the Prophet sallallahu alayhi wa sallam? Let him ride and we walk. So they said, O Messenger of Allah, how about you ride the camel and we walk? So Nabi sallallahu alayhi wa sallam, he said to them, you are not stronger than me for me not to walk, nor that you are better than me for me not to get the rewards from Allah Azza wa Jal. Humbleness, humility, for the sake of Allah and for the sake of the believers. Until the Prophet Muhammad sallallahu alayhi wa sallam arrives to Badr, 150 kilometers from Medina, halfway through to Mecca, where the Prophet alayhi salatu wa sallam will camp there with the believers, waiting for the arrival of the disbelievers. 1,300 of them, when the news arrived to them that Abu Sufyan had secured the caravan, 300 of them retreated and went back to Mecca. Abu Jahl is left with 1,000. Still, 1,000 from 313, that's triple the number of the believers. Until that moment came where the Prophet alayhi salatu wasalam is addressing his companions, and the Prophet Muhammad sallallahu alayhi wasallam is reminding the believers what Allah Azza wa Jal had promised them. Either victory in the battle of Badr, or paradise to those who die in this battlefield. There is no loss. There is no loss. The believers will never lose if they are with Allah. How could an army lose when it's assisted by Allah? How could an army lose when it's supported by Allah subhanahu wa ta'ala? Either one of two. Victory or martyrdom. Victory from Allah or paradise to those who die on the battlefield. And now Nabi sallallahu alayhi wa sallam lines up this minority army. 313. 313. Not even prepared to fight. With very minimal weapons. Very minimal weapons and shields, two horses. And then Nabi sallallahu alayhi wa sallam starts to divide his camps and divides the soldiers into platoons. The platoon of the Ansar, led by Sa'd ibn Mu'adh, and the platoon of the Muhajirin, led by Ali ibn Abi Talib. On the right wing, Az-Zubayr ibn Awam with his horse. On the left wing, Al-Miqdad ibn Aswad with his horse. And the general banner was in the hands of Mus'ab ibn Umair. And the leadership was in the hands of Muhammad sallallahu alayhi wa sallam. The Prophet alayhi salatu wa sallam will be built for him a tent to be his headquarters. And there the Prophet Muhammad sallallahu alayhi wa sallam, that night, the night of the 17th of Ramadan. The Prophet alayhi salatu wasalam, while all the companions are sleeping, and Allah Azza wa Jalla says, and we sent upon them to sleep comfortably that night. It was a blessing from Allah Azza wa Jalla upon them. But Nabi sallallahu alayhi wa sallam was awake. Awake with who? Awake with his Lord, Allah Almighty, asking Allah Azza wa Jal to give this minority soldiers victory over their enemies that entire night. And the Prophet alayhi salatu wasalam is supplicating and praying to Allah, asking Allah to give him victory over his enemies. Until that moment where the people of Quraysh had arrived, he stood in front of the camp of the Prophet alayhi salatu wasalam, and from far away the Prophet alayhi salatu wasalam can see them standing. And Allah Azza wa Jal makes their numbers little in the eyes of the Sahaba, so they do not lose motivation. And Allah subhanahu wa ta'ala made the numbers of the Sahaba small in the eyes of the disbelievers, so they could have more motivation to fight them. Allah wants it to happen. Allah Azza wa Jal wants this battle to happen, so I could prove to everyone that when the haq comes, there is no room for the batil. When the haq comes, the haq prevails the batil. When Muhammad is there and the soldiers who follow Muhammad sallallahu alayhi wasallam, the victory is always with them. And the Nabi sallallahu alayhi wasallam encourages his companions to be firm and to remind them that whoever fights for the sake of Allah firm and strong on this day, Allah will give him the paradise. And the Prophet alayhi salatu wasalam lines up his camps, his soldiers. And then the people of Quraysh will come forward and ask the Prophet alayhi salatu wasalam to send out three of his main strong men to fight against three of their main men. Who are the three main men from the people of Quraysh? Utbah, Shaybah, and his son Al-Walid. So the Prophet alayhi salatu wasalam sends out three people from the Ansar, from the Medina. So Utbah, Shaybah, and Walid look at them and say, who are you? They say, we are from Medina. So they say to them, you are generous, noble people. We don't want to fight you. We want people from our own blood, from our own kind. We want people from the people of Mecca who migrated to you. So the Prophet Muhammad sallallahu alayhi wasallam, he calls upon and he says, oh Hamza, oh Ali, oh Ubaidah, get up for the paradise. The width of that paradise is wide as the heavens and the earth. Get up! Get up and fight these people. So they get up. Hamza, Ali, and Ubaidah. Three of them from the family of the Prophet. Three of them from the direct family of the Prophet to fight against three strong, powerful warriors from the people of Quraysh. Hamza kills his opponent. Ali kills his opponent. Ubaidah, he injures his opponent, and his opponent injures him, until Hamza and Ali attacked the opponent of Ubaidah, and three of them killed the disbelievers. Brought the morale of the believers high. Took the morale of the disbelievers down. And now, 330 to fight against 1,000. The Prophet alayhi salatu wasalam is watching. He raises his hands. Oh Allah! Oh Allah! The victory that you had promised me. Oh Allah! The victory! The victory that you had promised me. And Abu Bakr, his deputy, radiallahu ta'ala anhu, behind him, hearing the dua of the Prophet alayhi salatu wasalam, so he calms him down and he says to him, oh messenger of Allah, you've insisted on your Lord so much. And the Prophet alayhi salatu wasalam is calling upon his Lord and master, oh Allah, the victory that you had promised me. Then the Prophet Muhammad sallallahu alayhi wasallam comes out of his tent, looks in the heavens, and he says, Allahu Akbar, Jibreel with 3,000 angels descending down to support the believers. The victory of Allah is always with those who give victory back to Allah.
4: And there is a narration, very clear cut, authentic narration that makes mention of the fact that Shaytan came to them. And Shaytan told them on that day of Badr that you will not lose. I am with you and I am the one who's going to help you and so on. So in what form did Shaytan come? In the form of a man known as Suraqah bin Malik. I'm sure you've heard the name before. If you recall when Rasulullah sallallahu alayhi wa sallam was making the hijrah. This Suraqah bin Malik, Shaytan used to come in his form. More than once he has come in the form of this man. May Allah protect us. So Shaytan came and Shaytan promised them that look, I am with you. You will definitely win. There is no chance that those people can win. And then when the two armies had finally clashed, Shaytan saw the angels, Jibreel and Mikael. The angels were from amongst those who had come down in their thousands by Allah subhanahu wa ta'ala's will and instruction, and Shaytan ran away. They actually saw the Suraqah bin Malik go away. Abu Jahl tells him, where are you going? He says, no, I am going. And he began to run. They tried to get hold of him, they couldn't. He ran away. And this is mentioned in the Quran. There is a verse. Allah subhanahu wa ta'ala says, and remember when Shaytan beautified for them. When Shaytan beautified for them and told them that I am going to be by your side. He beautified their deeds and he beautified their effort and their work. And he told them, don't worry, you will never lose. I am right by your side. Then the verse continues. Allah subhanahu wa ta'ala says, when the two armies finally clashed, Shaytan ran away. He turned his back and he was gone. And he told them, I am free from you. I am disassociating myself from you. I see that which you don't see, which means the angels. I am witnessing, I can see the angels. I see that which you do not see. And I fear Allah. Wallahu shadidul iqab. Allah is indeed very severe when it comes to punishment. May Allah subhanahu wa ta'ala protect us. Their leader was Abu Jahl. Abu Jahl had people around him. And he was at a certain point where nobody could reach. The minute someone would go there, they would be tackled by someone. Because he was the leader of the army. Unlike the Muslims, this leader of the mushriks was far behind. He was being protected. So Abdurrahman ibn Auf radiallahu anhu makes mention in a hadith, which is also authentic, mashallah. Abdurrahman ibn Auf radiallahu anhu says, there were two young boys from the Ansar. Young boys. One was Mu'al ibn Afra radiallahu anhu, and the other one was Mu'adh ibn Amr ibn al-Jamuh radiallahu anhu. The two of them, young boys, came to me, he says. And they told me, uncle, literally that word, uncle, who is Abu Jahl? So Abdurrahman ibn Auf says, I looked at him and I said, what do you want with Abu Jahl? He's the leader of this army here. What do you want with him? No, we've heard that he swears Rasulullah sallallahu alayhi wa sallam. We've heard that he has caused much suffering to Rasulullah sallallahu alayhi wa sallam. Today we want to sort him out. Subhanallah. Young boys. Now had these people been older, they would not have been able to cross the lines and the ranks of the mushriks. Because their leader was heavily protected. But because they were young, they got away with it. What happened is Abdurrahman ibn Auf says, after some time I saw Abu Jahl and I showed them. There he is and he shows them. They were so happy. He says, no sooner did I say this than they had already got to him. And what they had done, they got him off his little horse and they had started striking him. And the people around didn't even notice that these two were attacking. Besides the son of Abu Jahl, Ikrimah ibn Abi Jahl, he struck one of them quite badly. In fact, he struck Mu'adh ibn Amr ibn al-Jamuh to the degree that one narration says he lost part of his hand. But by this time, the youngster had already struck Abu Jahl, who was on the ground, and he was already almost complete, almost finished. He was just making a bit of noise this way, that way, breathing heavily, and he had already had bodily injuries that were quite severe. And in no time, the other youngster comes. And when he came in, Mu'adh ibn Afra, he had struck Abu Jahl and ensured that now there is no movement of this particular man. He was still breathing, but there was no movement. This was the leader of the Meccan army taken on by two little boys from the Ansar, subhanallah. And as for Mu'adh ibn Afra, in that particular battle, he was martyred. He had fought and fought. Young boy, he fought so much. And he was martyred by the will of Allah subhanahu wa ta'ala. And as for the other, Mu'adh, he had lived on quite long, even after Rasulullah sallallahu alayhi wa sallam. The other man who was one of the leaders of Quraysh, we've heard already of Utbah ibn Rabi'a and those who took part in the duel who had been executed. One of the people who was a leader was Umayyah ibn Khalaf. The same Abdurrahman ibn Auf says, I was a friend of Umayyah during our days in Mecca. I was a businessman, he was a businessman, and we had an understanding of protecting our interests. Until when I came to Medina Munawwara, initially there was an understanding between us that you would protect my interests in Mecca and I will protect your interests in Medina. So Abdurrahman ibn Auf felt that he needed to show this man that I am here to protect you. But at the same time, Abdurrahman ibn Auf was within the army of the Muslims. And what happened? Bilal ibn Rabah, when he saw Umayyah ibn Khalaf, it brought back all the memories. The memories of how he was tortured by this man. The man had taken him out into the heat of the desert and pulled him on the rocks of the hot Sahara desert. And at the same time, he had placed hot boulders over him on his chest and he was whipping him. He made him bleed and he continued saying, go back and leave Muhammad. Stop saying one. Stop saying one. Ahadun ahad was the word that Bilal ibn Rabah was saying. As for Bilal ibn Rabah, when he saw Umayyah ibn Khalaf, he told himself, I am not safe and I will not be saved if this man is saved today. So the Ansar, some of the people of Medina Munawwara who had heard the story, they knew what happened to Bilal ibn Rabah. Some of them gathered with him and they started chasing. When they started chasing this man, Abdurrahman ibn Auf went to him and tried to protect him, in the sense that tried to give him a little bit of shelter and cover, because this was the understanding between them. And Bilal ibn Rabah radiallahu anhu, as this man was instructed to stop by Abdurrahman ibn Auf, stop, don't worry, get off your horse, get off. And as he got off, Abdurrahman ibn Auf covers him. And as he is covered, Bilal ibn Rabah and the members of the Ansar strike him from beneath Abdurrahman ibn Auf. They strike him and they get rid of him, subhanallah. They strike him, they injure him, and he begins to bleed. And at the same time, Bilal ibn Rabah was so thankful to Allah subhanahu wa ta'ala for giving him a day of revenge and retaliation. May Allah subhanahu wa ta'ala grant us goodness. Remember, people might think that this sounds gruesome. At the same time, we need to understand, these people were criminals. They were people who had perpetrated crimes against humanity. They had executed so many innocent people, stolen their wealth, and they were actively engaged in military activity against the Muslims. And at the same time, if you look at them, it was them who wanted to fight in Badr, not the Muslims. The Muslims had come out for something else. Abu Jahl was the one who insisted, because Shaitan made him feel that today you're going to win. He is the one who insisted, we want to fight these Muslims no matter what. So this was something Allah subhanahu wa ta'ala says in the Quran. If you, the two armies, had made an appointed time to fight, perhaps you wouldn't have clashed. You wouldn't have met. This was planned by Allah subhanahu wa ta'ala. Allah says, Allah intended for that which was made to come to pass, to come to pass. So this was Allah subhanahu wa ta'ala's plan. He says, to destroy those who were destroyed upon evidence. They knew what was right and wrong, they were destroyed. And to allow those who won and who lived to live with evidence, upon evidence, they knew that we are on the right path. May Allah subhanahu wa ta'ala grant us the ability to understand His plan and to follow it at all times and not to follow the plan of shaitan.
5: And then Allah subhanahu wa ta'ala fulfills His promise. Where Allah azza wa jal will give victory to those minority, 313 against the majority, 1,000 of disbelievers. 70 from amongst the disbelievers were killed, and 70 were captives, and only 14 from amongst the Muslims were killed. The victory of Allah. And amongst those who were killed in that battle, the heads and the chiefs of the people of Quraysh, Abu Jahl, Umayyah, Utbah, Shaybah, Al-Walid, Those who used to make mockery of the Prophet alayhi salatu wasalam. Those who used to fight the Prophet alayhi salatu wasalam. Before the battle, Nabi sallallahu alayhi wasallam told them, by Allah, I could see Abu Jahl dead over here. And I could see Umayyah dead over here. And I could see Shayba dead over there. And exactly where the Prophet sallallahu alayhi wasallam pointed, they will die. They were all dead over there. Allah is great. Allah is great. And Islam is great. And Allah subhanahu wa ta'ala had always promised victory to Islam. The battle that Allah azza wa jal fulfilled His promise to the companions. It is a great battle for us to remember. In a day like this day, exactly 1,432 years ago, victory to the believers was never, ever, ever granted to them because of their large numbers. Not because of their artillery or weaponry. Not because of their influence or knowledge. Victory was always granted to them when they were with Allah Azza wa Jal. When they were firm believers. When they were strong believers. Who feared no one but Allah. Like this Sahaba radiallahu ta'ala anhu. They stood firm in front of their enemies. Even though their enemies are three times more than them. But they had no fear except from Allah. And they relied on no one except Allah. And because of that, Allah gave them victory.
6: الحمد لله خالق الوجود من العدم وجاعل النور من الظلم ومخرج الصبر على الألم وملقي التوبة على الندم فنشكره على المصائب كما نشكره على النعم ونصلي على رسوله الأكرم ذي الشرف الأشم والنور الأتم والكتاب 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about a couple of stories, one belonging to the Qur'an and one from the seerah of the Prophet sallallahu alayhi wa sallam, and both of them have something in common. And I want to begin with the seerah of our Messenger alayhi salatu wa sallam, in which, as all of you know, our Prophet was only equipped alayhi salatu wa sallam with his resolve and the revelation that Allah had given to him and not a lot of resources when he began his mission. And the people that he was delivering his mission to had an abundance of resources. And as he was delivering this mission to them, and this message to them, they had the power to oppose his message and spread their opposition a lot quicker than he had the power to spread the message. Because he's just a human being with a handful of followers at the beginning, virtually no followers to speak of. And even when he did have followers, these followers were not influential people in society. They were very mediocre people in society, perhaps even some of the weakest members of society. This is important to note,
7: Because people that are influential, more people listen to them. They have a wider circle of influence. So when they speak, they have an audience. The Rasul of Allah sallallahu alayhi wa sallam, though he has a good reputation in Mecca, he is not a person of magnificent influence, only because he's, number one, he's an orphan, and he's not the wealthiest among them, and he doesn't have any sort of leadership position. The elders of Quraysh have leadership position. They're speaking from, when they speak in a way that everybody wants to listen to what they have to say. Perhaps they're going to tell us something we really want to hear. So the Prophet ﷺ is making da'wah and he's spreading the message of Islam at a very individual level. I mean, he tried once to speak at a very public forum, to go up to the mountain, call the people and invite them, as all of you are familiar with the story, but it backfired. It didn't work out that well. People laughed it off and walked away. And once they walked away, he's not going to be able to gather them in that massive way again, because before he even gathers them, they've already dismissed what he's going to say. So he's going to have to do these efforts at a very individual level. The thing about individual efforts is that you don't see the result. If you just go and do a survey of Mecca, if you're a sociologist, or if you're a journalist back then and you're studying the city of Mecca, you're really not going to, this is not going to be a news story, the da'wah that the Messenger is doing, because it's too small. It's happening in behind closed doors or individual conversations. And no celebrities have accepted Islam. No people that are supposedly a big deal are actually making any waves in society yet. But as the message of Islam keeps spreading, and more people, especially young people, start accepting Islam, Quraysh starts seeing this as a problem. They can't have this religion spread. This is becoming a problem. And they see it as a threat to the way things are. So one of the things they do is to create a media campaign. I'll call it that because I want you to be cognizant of the fact that I'm not just telling you a story. We're trying to learn lessons about how things are going even in our time. They create a media campaign. And in this media campaign, they want to reach out to everyone they possibly can and let them know that this man is dangerous. He represents a religion that is chaotic, it's violent, it's a threat to civilization. You need to save yourself and your children. Stay away from him. Stay away from Muhammad. We say sallallahu alayhi wa sallam, they don't. Stay away from the Muslims. Islam is evil. They start this campaign. The first Hajj season comes around, and at the Hajj, even then, even though the Kaaba was surrounded by idols, you had people, tribes, all these different tribes from all over Arabia used to come and perform the Hajj to their own gods. So their Hajj was full of shit, but it was still a Hajj. So you did have people come from all the different tribes. And so what these leaders of Quraysh did was they actually set up ambassadors, leaders, like influential people that people actually listened to, like Abu Sufyan of that time, Abu Jahl, Akhlas ibn Shuraiq, others, leaders. They sent them to every single camp. You know how we have Hajj camps now? They had Hajj camps of the Mushrikun back then. They sent them to every single camp and said, listen, we need to talk to you for 5-10 minutes. And all the people that came knew the leaders of Quraysh. So if the leader comes to you and says, I want to talk to you for 5-10 minutes, they're going to listen. And they would come in and say, well, there's this man. He was a good man, we liked him, but apparently he's gone insane, or he's possessed by a jinn, or he's doing some kind of magic. We want you to be aware, you know, this man Muhammad, he's starting this new cult, this new religion, it's called Islam. We don't want you to kind of be influenced by that. We want you to have a good Hajj experience. Continue on with your shirk, please. You know, wouldn't want you to get tawheed, you know, infected by tawheed or anything. So please stay away from Muhammad. But the thing of it is, there's an old Arabic axiom that's even true for us today, كُلُّ مَمْنُوعٍ مَطْلُوبٍ. Everything that's forbidden is desirable. When you tell someone not to watch something, they get more curious and they want to watch it. When you tell someone not to go somewhere, they say, okay, I won't go, I'll just go drive around it. I'm not going to go, I'm just going to look at it. Without realizing it, they created what they thought was a media campaign that will destroy Islam. Nobody will want Islam after our campaign. That was the plan. And on the other hand, I started this khutbah by saying that the Messenger of Allah sallallahu alayhi wa sallam had very limited resources. Just one man, a handful of people, and people don't know him outside. So even if he does go to another camp and says, can I talk to you for a little bit? They're like, who are you? We're not going to let you in. But the name of Muhammad sallallahu alayhi wa sallam, the name of the Quran, the message of La ilaha illallah, it is as though Allah commanded the enemies of Islam, I have not given my messenger the resources yet to reach every camp. So you will deliver this message for me. You, the enemies of Islam, who hate Islam, who will try to spread poison about Islam in the ears of people, and these people will know something. There's this thing, it's called Islam. There's this man, he's called Muhammad. There's this message, it's called the Quran. They will know what that is. Even if they have a bad opinion of it, at least they'll be curious. And as a result of that, at that first Hajj, you start finding some of the famous names among the Sahaba, like Tufayl ibn Amr al-Dawsi, Abu al-Ghaffari radiallahu anhu. These people actually came from tribes that were very far from Arabia, from Mecca, that the Prophet did not send missionaries to dua to, but they heard about Islam. They came to Islam from outside in. And only because they will know what that is, even if they have a bad opinion of it, at least they'll be curious. And as a result of that, at that first Hajj, you start finding some of the famous names among the Sahaba, like Tufayl ibn Amr al-Dawsi, Abu al-Ghaffari radiallahu anhu. These people actually came from tribes that were very far from Arabia, from Mecca, that the Prophet did not send missionaries to dua to, but they heard about Islam. They came to Islam from outside in, and only became curious about Islam because the enemies of Islam told

to create leaders for Muslims. These Sahaba to this day are our leaders. These same Sahaba, they came to Islam as a result of a negative media campaign. Another example I want to share with you from the Quran belongs to the story of Musa alayhi salam. And that is of his discourse with Fir'aun. It's a long conversation, but I want to share a bit of it with you, inshallah ta'ala, for the purposes of this khutbah. It's a remarkable conversation. Musa alayhi salam, when he walked into the court of Fir'aun, he said some very offensive things. I mean, he's walking into a king's court who believes that he is God. Fir'aun believes that he is God himself. And Musa alayhi salam, you should know, has run away from there. He used to live there. And he ran away from there as a criminal. He was guilty of murder. Now he comes back to the court. You would expect he's going to come, he's going to beg for mercy, he's going to ask for forgiveness. He's going to say, "Can I have my old room back? How's it been? It's been a long time." Especially when you walk into a king's court, you don't just start by making demands. You just kind of say, "Hello, how are you?" Some formality, you know? Some formality needs to be there. You don't do that even when you go to your boss's office. You don't walk in and say, "Hey, I need a raise. Hey boss, how's it going? You doing alright? What'd you have for lunch today? Nice weather, isn't it? I was wondering if I can talk to you a little bit about, you know, you better soften them up a little before you bring up what you want to bring up." He's walking into Fir'aun's castle. But Allah had given him two agendas. His first agenda was to let him know that he is not God, that Allah is the Rabb, and that Allah has sent Musa alayhi salam as his Rasul, as his messenger. His second agenda was to let the slaves go. When Israel were made slaves, you have to let them go. He walks in. إِنَّا رَسُولُ رَبِّ الْعَالَمِينَ أَنْ أَرْسِلْ بَعِيَ بَنِي إِسْرَائِيلِ أَنْ أَرْسِلْ مَعَنَا بَنِي إِسْرَائِيلِ. We are messengers of the Rabb. First thing, he walks in, he says, we, meaning he and Harun alayhi salam, we're messengers of the Master, we're messengers of Allah, of the real Rabb. You're not the Rabb. They already walked in and insulted him. The guy calls himself Rabb. It's quoted in the Quran, أَنَا رَبُّكُمُ الْأَعْلَى. I am your Rabb. And you walk into his court and say, actually we represent the real Rabb. And we are messengers of him. We're just delivering a message. You know? And then they say, let Bani Israel go with us. If you know what's good for you, you let all these slaves go. That's his entire free work labor. That's what he uses to build his empire, and he's told, let him go. Who is Musa alayhi salam to be making these demands? And the king is thinking, and his generals and his soldiers are thinking, who do you think you are walking in like this, talking like this? What are you doing? And أَرْسِلْ مَعَنَا بَنِي إِسْرَائِيلِ. And he completely changes the subject, and he says, أَلَمْ نُرَبِّكَ فِينَا وَلِيدًا. Didn't we raise you as a newborn? Didn't I raise you as a child? Are you going to talk to me like that? وَلَبِثْتَ فِينَا مِنْ عُمْرِكَ سِنِينَ. You spent so many years of your life living here. وَفَعَلْتَ فَعْلَتَكَ الَّتِي فَعَلْتَ. You did that thing that you did. What's he referring to? The murder. He doesn't say you did a murder, he said you did that thing. You know that thing? I know you did it. وَأَنْتَ مِنَ الْكَافِرِينَ. You're denying it? You're from the, look at the irony. Fir'aun calls Musa kafir. Fir'aun calls Musa, but kafirin, it means what? You're denying that you killed someone? You ingrate. Kafir also means someone who's ungrateful. You ingrate, you think you can walk in and talk to me this way? وَأَنْتَ مِنَ الْكَافِرِينَ. So he completely changed the subject. What am I trying to tell you? When messengers and even others try to deliver the message of Islam, those who hate Islam will completely change the subject. They will change the subject. They will make the conversation go in a different direction. Musa alayhi salam is intelligent. And I reminded you at the beginning of this part of the story, there are two things he was told to give. He was told to let him know there's a real Rabb and he's a messenger. And second, he should let Bani Israel go. What does he do? He says, فَعَلْتُهَا إِذَنْ. وَأَنَا مِنَ الْبَاطِينَ. I did it. Sure. I'm not denying it. I did what I did. And I was lost at the time. فَفَرَرْتُ مِنْكُمْ لَمَّا خِفْتُكُمْ. I ran away from all of you. Not just you, Fir'aun, but the police chiefs too. And the generals too. And the security guards too. I ran away from all of you when I used to be afraid of you. لَمَّا خِفْتُكُمْ. فَوَهَبَ لِي رَبِّي حُكْمًا وَجَعَلَنِي مِنَ الْمُسْلِمِينَ. That Allah gave me firmness. Allah gave me wisdom. Allah made me strong in my decision and made me from a messenger. What did he do? He said, I did that and I had run away, but I came back because I'm a messenger from Allah. He repeated the first point. He came back on point. He used the story of the murder, which was

0: supposed to be a tangent, and he brought it back to the subject. One out of two subject. And then the only thing left is he said, Fir'aun said, I raised you in my house. How can you talk to me this way? He says, وَتِلْكَ نِعْمَةٌ تَمُنُّهَا عَلَيَّ أَنْ عَبَّدْتَ بَنِي إِسْرَائِيلَ. You did that favor for me, so you get to enslave Bani Israel. That's why you did me that favor? Just because you raised me in this house, you get to enslave an entire race? Is that your logic? Doesn't sounds kind of stupid. So he insults. The bottom line I'm trying to tell you, I won't walk you through the entire conversation, but what I wanted to tell you is, he debates back with Fir'aun. And even his generals now know that Musa alayhi salam has insulted the most powerful man in Egypt. The guy who thinks of himself as God has been crushed in his own court, insulted in his own court. This is a huge media scandal, isn't it, when a politician gets embarrassed? It's a media scandal. And you want to cover it up as best you can. So the suggestion that's given to him is to gather the, because at the end of that conversation, Musa alayhi salam had showed him the rod, the staff that turned into a snake. He had shown him the hand that turns white, so people were amazed inside the court, like, what is that? That stick turns into a snake. That's what made, not only did he own Fir'aun in a conversation, in debate, he destroyed him in debate. On top of that, he's got something you've never seen before. That's pretty impressive. So people are talking inside the court, but this might leak out. And Musa alayhi salam, if you kill him right now, then it shows that Fir'aun is weak, that he couldn't answer. And the only thing you can do is kill him. Killing is actually a sign of weakness here. So his advisors tell him, arjihhu. That's what the ayat I began with in the khutbah. Arjihhu wa akhahu. Let him go for a little while. Let his brother go too. Wab'ath bil madaini hashirin. And get recruiters. Send recruiters in all of the cities. He's a king after all. He's not in charge of one city. He owns all the cities in Egypt. يَأْتُوكَ بِكُلِّ سَحَارٍ عَلِيمٍ. They will bring you all the most powerful magicians out there. They will gather all of them together. Then they will all train together. And then, in another surah, the day of their gathering will be يَوْمُ الزِّينَ. The day of their festival, like the 4th of July or something like that. The day where everybody comes out. That's when we'll gather everyone together, and that is when we will crush this scandal once and for all. Musa alayhi salam is also a man of limited resources. He cannot go to all the cities and make da'wah. He can't. He's a man of limited resources. He can't even talk to the entire population of Egypt on his own. He can't. He can only speak in limited circles, and he has a few weeks, maybe a few months before this gathering is going to happen. But the message is spreading. And Fir'aun wants to use this to rally the people against Musa alayhi salam. So what we find is some part of the propaganda, the media propaganda that Fir'aun spread, that is important for us to understand. The media propaganda, he said, was قَالَ لِلْمَلَئِ حَوْلَهُ إِنَّ هَذَا لَسَاحِرٌ عَلِيمٌ. He said to the magicians around him, this is a very knowledgeable magician. The problem with that is, Egypt celebrated magicians. Egypt had respect for magicians. After all, who did he ask to bring to compete with Musa alayhi salam? Magicians, people of reputation. So already by calling him a knowledgeable magician, he's acknowledging that Musa alayhi salam is of high value. But then he adds something. He says, يُرِيدُ أَن يُخْرِجَكُم مِّنْ أَرْضِكُمْ بِسِحْرِهِ. His magic is different than all the other. All the other magic is there to entertain you. Pull a rabbit out of a hat, whatever. But his magic, he wants to get you kicked out of your land. His magic is a threat to national security. His magic comes with a message. And that message is La ilaha illallah. This Islam thing, if you love your country, you cannot love Islam. You have to protect your country. You people have to stop this thing. It's very effective. People that listen to it, they become radicalized. They become crazy. But we can't have them listen to it. Because if you listen to it, then he will use that to kick you out of your own land. This is your country. You can't have this Islam thing come into your country. Sound familiar? The conversation Fir'aun has with his generals is the conversation you will hear on talk radio sometimes over here. It's not very different. This Islam thing is crazy. It's a threat. It's un-American. You know, it's against our values. And then in another surah, one of the most incredible phrases I've ever read on this subject, He says, وَيَذْهَبَ بِطَرِيقَتِكُمُ الْمُثْلَى. That Musa and Harun alayhi salam have a religion. If you listen to it, they will get rid of your طَرِيقَتِكُمُ الْمُثْلَى. This phrase I'll translate in a little bit. It means, طَرِيقَ means lifestyle. They are against your lifestyle. They don't like your freedom. They don't like your lifestyle. But he adds the word al-muthla. Al-muthla is just a superlative form of amthal. Amthal means something whose examples are given more. Like when people say modern, they think of America. When people think big highways, they think of the United States. When people think universities, they think of the West, etc., etc. People give examples of you people. He says, your lifestyle is the ultimate one. Everybody gives examples of you. Everybody wants to be like you. And he's a threat to that lifestyle. Islam is a threat to that lifestyle. You see, what we're learning here is the nature of propaganda. Our deen did not come to threaten any civilization. Our deen did not come to turn upside down any civilization. But those who are afraid of the beauty of this deen and the justice of this deen, they will spread the message far and wide that if you love your country and you love your lifestyle and you love your freedom, you better hate Islam. You better hate Islam. It's not new. The media propaganda you and I see nowadays is not new. It's old stuff. This was done by Quraysh already. They tried it. This was before Quraysh, it was done by Fir'aun and his chiefs. They've tried it, they've done already. Long story short, he gathers all of them. He gathers all of the people on the Yawm al-Zina. And by the way, Fir'aun, you know, obviously he's running a country full of slaves. He's got a country full of slaves. And other groups are also political factions. They're not a patriotic people. They don't exactly love their dictators. People don't love dictators. So even though they have a day of celebration, nobody wants to come out and celebrate. People want to stay home, nobody wants to come and join the parade. And obviously the battle between Musa and Fir'aun, Fir'aun and Musa and the magicians, is going to happen on the parade, outside, in front of everybody else. So how is he going to get people to come out? How is he going to advertise? You know, when we advertise for an event, we pass out flyers. His policy was actually the other way around. وَقِيلَ لِلنَّاسِ هَلْ أَنْتُمْ مُجْتَمِعُونَ. People were told, are you coming or what? Soldiers would go door to door, and they would force entire families to come out and watch. You need to see this match, because we need to crush Musa in public, so this Islam thing is dead once and for all. And everybody needs to see it, so that it's done, it's finished. Musa alayhi salam could never have gathered that many people on his own. He could never have done it. He could not have a dua around to go knock on people's doors. And even if they did, they could have requested them to come out. Fir'aun has an army. He doesn't ask people to come. He tells people that you better show up. We know what's good for you. So now the entire nation is gathered, and then the battle takes place. And the people that are supposed to be the heroes of the nation, the magicians, they are the heroes of the nation. They were so popular. It's so amazing in the ayah, لَعَلَّنَا نَتَّبِعُ السَّحَرَةَ إِنْ كَانُوا هُمُ الْغَالِبِينَ. People started to think that the magicians are even more influential than Fir'aun. Because they saw their posters everywhere. They're the ones that are going to save the nation. They're the ones that are going to fight the threat of Islam, Musa. They're the ones that are going to stand in battle on the day of the parade. They were so influential. The magicians, it seems to suggest the magicians were now heroes of that land, heroes of Egypt. And then in front of everybody, everybody's watching. فَإِذَا هِيَ تَلْقَفُ مَا يَأْفِكُونَ. Out of nowhere, the staff of Musa alayhi salam eats up their ropes and their rods. All of their magic is taken out in a split second. And these magicians fall into sajda. فَأُلْقِيَ السَّحَرَةُ سَاجِدِينَ. The magicians, literally, أُلْقِيَ means they were thrown. When you fall into sajda, sajadu. أُلْقِيَ السَّحَرَةُ. Sajda, it's like they couldn't even help themselves. It's like a divine force pushed them down onto the ground and they made sajda. They couldn't even help themselves. Their knees collapsed when they saw what Musa alayhi salam had done by Allah's permission. They're falling in sajda. They haven't said anything yet. Fir'aun is confused. What's going on? Are they getting ready for round two? What are they doing? Are they practicing right now? Is this part of the trick? They get up, they say, آمَنَّا بِرَبِّ الْعَالَمِينَ. Listen, we have iman now, we believe now in Rabbil Alameen, the master of all people, all nations. Fir'aun is still confused, because when he hears Rabb, who does he think of? Himself. He says, I know you believe in Rabbil Alameen, that's me, but go on. They say, no, no, Rabbi Musa wa Harun, the next ayah. They're not you, genius, the master of Musa and Harun. They accept their Islam in the largest public gathering. The people, he spent, you can imagine, millions. He spent millions on an advertising campaign in which he said, our heroes are the magicians. We will follow the magicians. We will follow the magicians. To the point where the people even started saying, لَعَلَّنَا نَتَّبِعُ السَّحَرَةَ. Maybe we'll end up following the magicians. That is how much money he put into those magicians. And then Allah used all of that campaign to make the most public, massive da'wah to Islam probably in history. Probably in history. All of it blew up in his face. They accepted Islam in light of all of that. Why am I sharing this with you? One incident after another, of, you know, foolish Muslims doing foolish things, and the media goes crazy about Islam. Not about crazy Muslims, but about Islam. It gives so much fuel to so many to hate on Islam, to warn about Islam, to threaten about the opening of a mosque in your neighborhood in America, etc., etc., etc. But I say, this isn't the first time. The only thing missing from this picture in my 1 minute, the only thing that is missing from this picture that's different about us than those campaigns is when the curiosity was created. When there were people of real character that someone who was curious could meet, they would see them and say, oh, that's what Islam really looks like. I'm Muslim, I'm done. That's good enough for me. They had the people who represented Islam had to have some credibility. The Quraysh, the people of Arabia may have heard terrible things about Islam, but it was only a matter of meeting one Sahabi and they were okay. They were alright after that, because they know what a Muslim looks like now. They know how awesome a Muslim is. The problem with us is, there's a negative media campaign, and if somebody is curious, they go out and meet a Muslim. And it may not be the best experience, it may not be the best representation of Islam. So they might even get more turned off from Islam after meeting a Muslim, and they may have had a better impression of Islam before they were Muslim, before they met a Muslim. When they read about Islam, when they heard about Islam, they found it pretty appealing. When they actually went to meet some Muslims, they said, man, I don't want nothing to do with this. This right here is crazy. That is our fault. Allah Azza wa Jalla in His plan will not allow this deen to be crushed because of media campaigns. Media campaigns have come before and gone before. And they became part of Allah's plan to further Islam, not to destroy it. But Allah Azza wa Jal will replace the ummah that does not represent its deen. That doesn't represent its deen except beyond slogan. We have to be people of character. People that when people want to see the opposite of what they've been hearing in media, when they see us in our communities, in our homes, in our masajid, and our schools, and our youth, and our women, and our men, when they see them, they say, this is not what I heard. These people are amazing. These are some of the most moral, fair, ethical, balanced, patient, courteous, respectful, genuine, sincere people I've ever met in my life. How can they be evil? That's what we have to do now. Allah will be on our side. When we just start taking, representing the model, the teachings of this deen, representing the values of this deen, then we don't have to worry about the media anymore. We won't have to. And until then, we do have to worry about the media. Until then, we do have to keep coming up with artificial ways of combating what they do. Remember, from the beginning of the works of da'wah, those who hate Islam will always have more resources. They will always have more money. They will always have more reach. They will always have more influence. All we will have is our sincerity. The help of Allah. When it comes to those who are sincere. اللهم اجعلنا من المخلصين ومن المخلصين. بارك الله لي ولكم في القرآن الحكيم ونفعني وإياكم بالآيات والذكر الحكيم.
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1: Ahman Rahim, Alhamdulillahi Rabbil Alameen, Assalamu Alaikum. 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We don't just report the news, we advise you on what you can do about it. Today we have the pleasure of being in conversation with a very dear friend, an internationally respected scholar, Dr. Tariq Ramadan. It's been a while. So without any further ado, I want to welcome my brother to the platform.
2: Assalamu alaikum wa rahmatullahi wa barakatuh.
1: Wa alaikum salam wa rahmatullahi wa barakatuh. It's good to see you, my brother.
2: Very nice to see you again. Thank you so much for inviting me again. It's been a long time, yes.
1: It's been a while. How are you and how's your family, Aki?
2: Alhamdulillah. Things are going better. You know, it's ups and downs as to my health because I have an MS, so it's unpredictable.
1: Yes.
2: But just asking the sisters and the brothers to pray for my mother. She's quite old, and we hope, inshallah, that everything will be fine with her. So prayers, inshallah.
1: Ameen.
2: Allah barakikum.
1: Brother Tariq, do you remember when you and I first met? When and where? Do you remember when that was? I was just thinking about that in the lead up to this conversation.
2: Wasn't it maybe? It was, I think, at a convention, maybe in Chicago, where we were talking about our sister Asya, and I think that this is why we met, and you just asked me to say something about it, and I said something like this.
1: Actually, Brother Tariq, the convention was the second time.
2: The first time we met
1: was in Boston.
2: In Boston, okay.
1: It was in Boston at the Islamic Society of Boston Community Center, ISBCC. You were there as a you were an invited speaker for a very special program. I happened to be in Boston at the same time for our sister, Dr. Afia Siddiqui. In fact, that's where Afia spent most of her American years before this nightmare began. She attended and graduated with honors from MIT and Brandeis. Okay. So I was in Boston. You were in Boston at the same time. I just knew about you by reputation, and I remember we crossed each other in the hallway of the center. You and there was an entourage of brothers around you, a couple of the leaders of the board of the center. This is one of the largest centers in this part of the United States, and it sits symbolically on Malcolm X Boulevard in Roxbury, Massachusetts. What is so interesting about this center, you know, aside from its size and, you know, the significance of that center as one of the leading centers in the New England area, is the fact that there for a number of years, the Islamophobes, and you have a strong network of Zionists, both Christian and Jewish Zionists in Boston. And they did their very best to try to prevent that center from being built, from it being completed. And there were, you know, a number of years of litigation, and it was an ongoing struggle that led up to the final construction of that very large and beautiful center in Roxbury. So anyway, it has a lot of history that's rooted in struggle. And that's where you and I met. Again, we just happened to be in Boston at the same time.
2: I remember
1: my reputation. And I approached you to the consternation of some of the brothers that were around you. By this time, they had come to know me. They knew that I was an agitated force in support and defense of our sister. And a couple of them tried to block me from being able to access you. But I was able to access you. I put a copy of our newly released book on Afia Siddiqui in your hands. And I asked you then if you would, you know, take a look at the book and if you were so moved, if you would say something. And alhamdulillah, you did. You did. When you spoke later at that center, you did reference Afia Siddiqui in your remarks. And then the second time we met, not too long after that, at the large convention, I approached you again. And I made the same request of you, and alhamdulillah, you honored it again by speaking about our sister. And that, I got to say, brother, that endeared you to me. I had a tremendous amount of respect. You didn't know me from, you know, a man in the woods. You just knew that you came to know that I was a brother, a human rights advocate that was advocating for this sister of ours. You know,
2: alhamdulillah, and I respect you for doing the job you are doing and supporting her and many others. And I think that the community around, not only the United States of America, but around the world should know about what you are doing and should know about the sister, Dr. Afia, of course, and so many others who are still in jail. And, you know, Dr. Jamil that I met in Sudan, that I met in the States before. He was in prison, and this is so unjust. And I think that we have to speak out and never stop talking about what is happening. So we can speak about Gaza, and we have to speak about Gaza. We can speak about Palestine, and we have to speak about Palestine. We have to speak about Pakistan and Kashmir and brothers and sisters in China, in everywhere. But we should not stop talking about our brothers in the United States or in European jails that are unjustly treated because of the Islamophobic atmosphere around. So I think that this is important, that we have brothers like you doing the job that and the work that you are doing and trying to liaise and have networks of people understanding what is happening, because sometimes it's easier to speak about what is happening around the world and not to speak about what is happening in our own countries. And
1: that's,
2: I think,
1: right.
2: That this is a shame. I think really it's, you know, I went through an ordeal and very difficult times, and I just realized that brothers and sisters are very quick to forget, very quick just to condemn and not even to understand who is behind, who is playing. So inshallah, as for my case, just to say something about it and just to make it clear, things are coming very soon. I'm hoping to have now, I'm quite certain that we have now the evidence that that are going to prove that this were two traps, and it was a trap altogether. It was set up, and now we not only, as I said it from the very beginning, be careful the people around and what is said by the media is wrong and they are lying. Now we have the proof, and due to scientific evidence, and I'm just waiting for this to come, and very soon we'll have good news as to my case. But these good news as to my case is just shedding some light about the community. So is this what we need for you to support your brother and not to forget who is trying to target him? Because we knew that I was targeted for speaking about, you know, the injustice in the West and also injustice in Palestine. I knew that I was targeted. But this community is disappointing, really. But not only the community sometimes has, you know, the great majority of our community is understanding and some are speaking out. The problem is with our leaders and our imam sometimes so scared and so quick to be silent and to accept to be silenced by powers. And I think that this is also part of our challenge in the coming years. Just wake up, brothers and sisters. Just don't stop and show some courage, because this is what we need now. Stop condemning and start speaking up and speaking out and being heard in the world.
1: Absolutely, absolutely. So that is so very important. And, you know, inshallah ta'ala, I'm going to, after the break, after the first commercial break, I'm going to come back and really spend some time talking about your case and the challenges that you've been facing. But before we do that, and we're going to do that after the break, because I want to really spend some time on that, inshallah ta'ala. But before we do, you mentioned Imam Jamil, and I don't know if you're aware of this, Brother Tariq, but Imam Jamil, Abdullah Al-Amin, you know, the former H-Rab Brown, one of the most prominent and significant figures to come out of one of the most consequential decades in modern American history, the 1960s. You know, Imam Jamil now has been locked down for 25 years, in the opinion of many of us, unjustly, and he now has fourth stage cancer. And, the doctors have given him a prognosis of just months to live. And so there is some added concern and emphasis on doing as much as we possibly can to try to get him freed and back home with his family, where he can spend, you know, the remaining time that he has. With his family, with his community, you know, given this very dire medical prognosis that he has. And again, you know, this is a brother who symbolizes his legacy, lifelong legacy, is one of symbolizing struggle for the benefit of his community and for the benefit of the better of the two Americas. And, he is where he is. And if nothing else, he should be able to receive compassionate release, if there is, you know, some sense of compassion in those who have the ability to exercise that benefit, if we want to call it a benefit. But your thoughts. So how well did you know Imam Jamil Abdullah Al-Amin?
2: Look, I knew him first by reputation the first time I came to the States, and because my connection to the American Muslims, or mainly with the Afro-American Muslims and the Black Muslims, and because of the connection between my father, rahimahullah, and Malcolm X, Malik Shabazz, rahimahullah, they were connected since the 60s. So when my father went the first time in the States, he was first, welcomed by, the migrants coming from the Middle East, and he decided, no, I don't want to stay there in a hotel. I'm going to go to Boston, and then to go to Brooklyn's and stay with the African Muslims. And this is where the connection, and this was after he was connected to Malcolm X during the 60s. Malcolm X came to Geneva to meet with him. So I had this connection from the very beginning, and Imam Jamil was one of the leaders that I was listening to. And then I met him the first time. To tell you the truth, I was in Sudan and I was listening to Shuyukh, and they were just, coming with a very powerful speeches at that time, and I was sitting in the room. It was in the beginning of the 90s, and he came and started speaking. And he was not only a political activist, and he was not only understanding the reality of the American politics. He was very spiritual, and he made me cry because of what he said, because this was very spiritual, very deep in spirituality. And say, okay, you know what? When I left the conference, I said this was the best speech. This was by you know, because it was coming from the heart and it was very powerful. And then when I came back to the state after this, I met him once and I understood that he knew, by the way, that he was targeted and they were behind him for many reasons because of his past. And then they were playing with the past in order just to prevent him from doing what he was doing now, which was the good work and educative project that he had for the African-American Muslims around the country, and he was targeted. And when he was jailed, I was asking about, you know, I was asking even within the, you know, among the leaders. And once again, it's disappointing that I don't know. It's as if, you know, there was some credibility of what was said against him, and we know that these are lies, and he was targeted because he was very effective and efficient on the ground with the Muslim community. So to tell you the truth, not only I knew about him before meeting him, but when I met with him, I was impressed by the personality and the deep spiritual involvement he had with his religion. And I think that this is important because this is something which is needed. I think this is what we need now. I think, you know, we can spend time talking about courage and political courage. At the end of the day, if there is not the spiritual, you know, commitment and understanding and deep relationship to Allah, فَمَنْ يَتَبَكَّلْ عَلَى اللَّهِ فَهُوَ حَزْبُ, the one who lies on God, so it's God is enough for him. This is what we have to understand. And if we spend 25 years in jail, and now, just now knowing that, you know, I heard, of course, about the cancer, that even they are keeping him in jail. This is inhuman. This is, there is, we are not talking about human rights. We are not talking about state of law. We are talking about dehumanizing the Muslim and the Muslim leaders, and among them, of course, and first and foremost, the African-American Muslim leaders.
1: Thank you for that, brother. Brother Sadiq, let's go to our first commercial break, and inshallah ta'ala, we'll come back on the other side with a delve into the case of our brother. We'll be able to, you know, shed some more light, some very positive light on developments that have taken place in your struggle over the past couple of years. Let's go to the first commercial break.
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1: Welcome back. We are in conversation today with our dear brother, Dr. Tariq Ramadan. Brother Tariq also happens to be the grandson of Imam Hassan al-Banna, you know, one of the most respected leaders coming out of Egypt and the Ikhwan al-Muslimun. He's the grandson. And Dr. Tariq, I know that one of the cases that was brought against you, and I just instinctively knew that when those cases were brought, it was all about politics. It was all about wanting to shut you down, wanting to just quiet you permanently on the international scene. Where are things now? Exactly where are they with your this struggle that's been going on for a number of years?
2: Yes, first, what should be said is this were, you know, they were presented at the beginning as international cases, you know, connections with the States and with France and Switzerland. At the end, we know that this is a French, this is French politics. And we know, and the people should know, that what is happening now in France towards Muslims, yes, it's not about, you know, Islamist and political Islam. This is rubbish. It's about Islam and Muslims. It's about the Muslim presence in Europe. It's exactly what was said in the United States coming from the Zionists at that time. This was 20 years ago, that now we have to talk about Europe as Arabia, because the Arabs and the Muslims are so numerous that they are going to take over and they will be very influential when it comes to elections. So I was one of the leading figures for years saying, you know what, we are citizens, we are going to play our role as citizens and we are Europeans. So at that time, I was mainly, you know, in France, in other European countries, in the UK and elsewhere, and then, of course, in the United States of America, in the West as a whole, of course. So it started in France, and they tried to make connection with Switzerland, and the plaintiff in Switzerland is one which was connected, who was connected to the French. And we know that there was, people who are, working for Israel from within France, and they are called the Hasbara. It's the people who are the vocal presence in France, like Caroline Forest and Jean-Claude Elfassi, one journalist, and the other one is there are two journalists, and one is so they were involved in the case. So where we are now is that they try to say it's also in Switzerland, it's not only in France. So now what is happening is that we are waiting for a decision coming from the federal court in the coming days. And this is very important. But plus what we have, and we are waiting for this to be confirmed, is to be able to prove now scientifically that the Swiss plaintiff was connected with the French, but more importantly that it was a trap, because she wrote 10 days before she tried to meet with me. And by the way, we have also to say to the Muslims, who are very quick to say, he might not be legally guilty, but morally he is. So you should know that in Switzerland nothing happened, and then nothing happened. I said it from the very beginning. I had no relationship with this woman, and she tried to be connected and to connect. So now what we have as evidence, and we are waiting for this too, is that 10 days before the meeting, she was saying the strategy is working. He is going to fall on very soon. So this is written, and then what we are waiting is for this to be confirmed now. So this is one very important thing, because it means that what they were refusing to see, that there was a trap from the beginning, is now something that we will be able to prove. So we are waiting for two things in Switzerland, and this is going to be, inshallah, dismissed. If this is dismissed, this means that the connection that we have between Switzerland and France, it's exactly the same. And we came with four new evidence that the plaintiffs were lying, and we came with evidence now. The French are not reacting. I think that they are waiting to see what is going to happen in France. But more importantly, with new scientific methods, we'll be able now to prove that it was exactly the same in France. It was a trap. So they were not expecting this. We were not expecting this. And this is very important for us, because it means that these cases are going to be very difficult for them to go further, and for us it's going to be, يَرْزُقْهُمْ مِنْ حَيْثُ لَا يَحْتَسِبْ وَمَنْ يَتَّقِ اللَّهِ يَجْعَلْ لَهُ مَخْرَجًا وَرَيَزُقْهُمْ مِنْ حَيْثُ لَا يَحْتَسِبْ. Who is relying on God, God is going to give him a way, and he will bring him a solution from where he was not expecting it. And this is exactly what is happening. I was not expecting this. But now we, for the last, 6 months, new things are coming, and we are very hopeful that the truth is coming. Now, as you know, it's all about politics. Anything could happen still, but natawakkalu ala Allah and things are important. So we are waiting for the Swiss. At the same time, there is the trial should be in March 2026. But before this, we are hoping to be able to say, okay, if you want to go to the trial, let's first respond and deal with the new evidence showing that they were lying, they were connected to enemies. And now not only what I said is confirmed, but what we have scientific evidence of this. So let us hope and rely again on Allah. So this is important for me to come in. And, Hajj Mori, You are one of the few who just gave me the floor to explain. And, you know, that's also something that I wanted to say here, that you were inviting me from day one. So when I was in jail, you received one of our sisters, Shelina. She came and you gave her the floor to be able to explain, because you knew that it was politics. And I would say that the great majority of the Muslim leaders and the Muslim community, they are aware that they are not naive. They know that this is all about politics. The problem is that I had some people ready to say, okay, look, we have to support the brother. He might have done morally mistakes. And once again, be careful, because all what you know about what I did as wrong is not exactly what was said in the media. So we have to be quite clear about the fact here that out of the four women, one I didn't meet. The second, I refused to meet with her. The third, nothing happened. And the fourth, this was the mistake. I met her once. So please, you have to be quite careful about not to be too quick in the moral condemnation here. This is one. And the second is just to ask the brothers and the sisters, okay, how come? In the name, are you losing your moral compass? So if you rely on Islam, you should not rely on what the media are saying, and you have to rely on facts, and you have to rely on your brother. So yesterday I was talking, you were listening, and it might be that Allah gave me the opportunity today to be better than yesterday, and now you accept this cancel culture that I have to disappear. You don't even are in touch with me, because some sisters who are calling themselves feminist Muslims. Okay, I was supporting the right of Muslim women within the community. And I've been doing this for 40 years almost, just to have the same sisters I was supporting yesterday to come say, oh, we are on the side of the victims and we have to support our sisters. Okay, come. If you are on the side of the victims, you have to be on my side, because I'm the victim here. I'm not the one who is guilty. I am the victim. So it's not because you are supporting, you know, one of the Muslim women, a leader among the Muslims, is sending me a message after all this saying, you know, a woman who is saying that she was the victim of rape never lies. I said, what's that? What are you talking about? You don't see history. You don't know what things. So you are supporting Islamic or feminism among the Muslim women, and you say things that are so absurd and so it's nonsense. They are lying. So what I was expecting from the Muslim leaders, some Muslim organizations, is, you know, you have been inviting me for so many years, and when I'm facing this, you accept the cancel culture, you accept what the media are saying, and you are scared of governments and what they are saying. I think it's a pity. It's not what I was expecting from some of the brothers and sisters that I have been working with for 20, 25 years. So, but that's the point. It's just I have been learning here what it means to rely on God only, and that at the end, la ilaha illallah, that there is only one God, and He is the one who is going to save me, not even the community.
0: Breaking stereotypes, moving boundaries, joining hands. Salam Media. Humanity sets the agenda.
1: I fully understand your disappointment and your frustration, brother. I understand, and I too share that disappointment. It's one thing to say who we are as conscious and committed Muslims, but it's altogether another to be who we say we are during times of challenge. And that's when we're going through a major challenge. That is when you really get to see the character of folk who, for you know, you're able to see the character for what it truly is, both on an individual and on a collective or communal level. We have a lot of growing to do. Let me also say this. I can't help but wonder to what degree the Zionists and Zionism has factored into the challenges that you've been faced with. Certainly here in the United States, I've been able to see over the years that I've been engaged in this human rights work, how deeply embedded and how much influence Zionism has on the challenges we face. I remember in Boston being a very significant and symbolic city for me because, you know, I mean, this is New England. this is not the Deep South. This is New England. And it's also, you know, the area that is supposed to be that's supposed to symbolize the liberal democratic values of, you know, what this quote unquote democracy has to offer. But I've been able to see over the years up close and personal how deeply embedded racial and religious bigotry is in that part of the country. I saw it when Desmond Tutu was here. The you know, late former South African Archbishop who came to the United States on a number of occasions and spoke at a national conference in Boston at one of the oldest religious institutions in America, going all the way back to colonial days, the Old South Church. And I remember being present in Boston when Desmond Tutu spoke for the first time that I was present. And I saw the demonstration that was led, a large demonstration that was led by the Christian and Jewish Zionists in Boston, basically attacking him. He was the keynote speaker of the conference on two occasions that I knew of, and I was there for one of them, and I had the opportunity to sit with him and to dialogue with him the way that I'm dialoguing with you now, and getting a chance to really know him on a personal level, but seeing how he responded, you know, to the challenges that were led by the Zionists in Boston that he was faced with. And now, you know, I just can't help but wonder how deeply ingrained in that, in the spearhead of what you've been facing in Europe, especially in France and in Switzerland, is that Zionist element. How deeply ingrained is it?
2: Yes, that's an important question, and it's good that you are talking about Desmond Tutu, because I met him once in Geneva, and he told me he knew about this was much before what happened, and of course, and he told me, Tariq, be careful, be very careful, and take good care of yourself, as if it was he was, you know, sending me a message. You know, anything could happen, and he knew that because he knew how it works with politics. You know, let me be clear. For the last 40 years, I have been repeating the campaign, the Islamophobic campaign and Islamophobia, the way it is in Europe. And when I was first coming in the state, was saying, you know, you still don't have what we are facing, what we have in Europe, but be careful because it can come to you. And it came. And I was not expecting this so quickly, but it came very quickly. It's exactly the same. And what I was saying, and I wrote articles about this. I said everything which has to do with Islamophobia is coming from the Zionists. It's coming from they are scared that at one point the Muslims, and especially the Western Muslims, as soon as they are going to be, you know, they will be so-called integrated or settling down in the country, they are going to play a role in the elections at different levels, and this is going to have an impact on the foreign policies of the European and the Western countries, even in the United States of America. And this is why they don't want us. They are talking about us being integrated. They are talking about us being citizens, and we have to expect to respect the legal framework. But even though we are saying this and we are promoting this, we are even more dangerous than the extremists, because we are going to go and to move forward with the state of law and the rules. And even when I first wrote to be a Western Muslims, to be a European Muslim, and then Western Muslims and the future of Islam, my positioning was, we are Westerners and we are going to play our role as citizens. And I understood at that time that this was very dangerous. And this was very dangerous for whom? For two, you know, in a book called What I Believe, at the end of the book, I'm just mentioning the different fronts and the people who are opposing my position, and they have been opposing my positions, over the last 40 years. One of them, of course, were coming from, you know, the people who are supporting Israel and Zionists, and saying they are scared because our voice is going to be heard, and we can see the change within the public opinion in Europe. In 67, you know, 70% of the people were supporting Israel. In 73, it started to change, 67, and then afterward, and now it's completely changing. So they know that the public opinion is going to change with our presence. So the best way to do this is to present Islam as a danger, the Muslims as dangerous citizens, as the fifth column. They are here, but they are playing with, you know, other foreign interests. And this is, so it's in my case, if you look at all the lawyers, they're all coming from the same, you know, you have APAC in the States, we have Le Crif in France, and all the lawyers are all coming from this. They are all, in fact, people who are supporting Israel, and they understand, and they are working almost pro bono, understanding that my case is not the case of, you know, a rapist, is the case of a political activist and a Muslim who is vocal and he's heard. So the same people in our community, the same people who are supporting Palestinians and Gaza, they don't understand even the case here. So it's the same people. They are doing exactly the same. It's that they are targeting me because I was vocal supporting Palestine. And not only this, by saying Islam is the Western religion, and you will have to deal with it, and we are going to play an important role in the coming future in the West, in the United States, as well as in Europe. So I knew that I was targeted here. Mm-hmm. But to tell you the truth, not only Israel and the supporters of Israel and the Zionists as a whole were understanding that I was dangerous, because, you know, we were not so many being able to put in Western terms the inconsistency of the Israeli position, historically speaking. So we are talking from within, and we were Muslims. It's not only, you know, it's not Desmond Tutu, it's not Mandela. These are Muslim leaders and intellectuals and scholars, and say, okay, you know what? Yeah, I'm a Swiss. You can just say that I'm the. My grandfather was Hassan al-Banna, rahimahullah. That's fine. I respect him. I respect what he did. I did not agree with all what the organization have been doing over the years, but resisting the British presence and colonialism, saying to the British, you have to leave this country. If not, I'm going to go resist with all the Egyptian population to your presence. You have nothing to do here. And plus, Palestine is our fight against the Irgun and Stern terrorist groups there. From, you know, this started in the 30s and the 40s. So I am supporting this, and I'm not going to apologize for this. And this is, you know, it's an honor for me to come from this legacy and to bear this legacy with respect and understanding. But I knew that my openness, and the people who were trying to target me were the people who were coming from that side. But plus, we should remember, and this is very important, that we have some so-called Muslim majority countries and governments coming from the so-called the Muslim majority countries that are playing the game and using and supporting Israel and using the same methods in order to undermine our work and to destroy our reputation. Among them, we have the Emirates, the UAE, and they put, you know, $8 million just to destroy the reputation of Muslim leaders. And they are working with Israel, and they are doing this and putting some money, but they are not the only people. You have Saudi Arabia working on this, and many organizations are working in order to destroy the reputation of Muslim leaders and to undermine our work in the West. Why? Because from where we are...
1: Hold that thought, Dr. Hold that thought, because it's a very, very important one that I want us to explore in more detail. There's a piece of video that I want you to see, and then this will give you an opportunity to further expound upon the point that you just made, a very important one. We'll do that after this commercial break, Brother Sadiq.
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3: My dear comrades and friends, we are 1 week away from the global march to Gaza. We call on all of you in the international solidarity movement to join us on the 12th of June in Cairo, Egypt, as we prepare to march to Rafah on the 15th of June. We are counting on all of you, those comrades in Sweden, in Switzerland, in France, in the UK, in Ireland, right across the Euro-Palestine movement. We call on you to come in your numbers and join the global march to Gaza. We call on USPCN, the United States Palestinian Community Network, to ensure that you mobilize right across the United States of America and join the global march to Gaza. We are calling on all solidarity movements in South Africa and across the SADC region and the African continent to mobilize right across our continent and ensure that all those that are in solidarity with Palestine join the global march to Gaza. We're looking forward to seeing you all in Cairo on the 12th of June. Thank you, comrades. We are counting on you.
1: Okay, welcome back. That piece of video you just saw, Brother Tariq, that was Chief Menla Mandela. He's a former member of the National Assembly of South Africa, and he also happens to be the grandson of Nelson Mandela. And he's calling for an international mobilization for our Palestinians. As you are well aware, South Africa has been on the front line exerting pressure, you know, through the ICC and ICJ, you know, for something to be done, something substantive to be done, for international law to be respected as it pertains to this ongoing genocide that is over a year and a half old now. What's your perspective on the message you just heard on the Gaza genocide and your thoughts that you began to share on the Arab and Muslim world's response or the lack thereof to the genocide in Gaza?
2: So there are two points. First, you know, I recorded a video for exactly the same march on the 12th of June, and this was exactly following the lines of the grandson of Mandela here, and what he's saying, that we have to support this, and this is the civil societies around the world who are should, you know, show solidarity and say that cannot be accepted that we are silent and silenced by the way things are now moving in, and that's unacceptable, and we can't keep quiet. So of course we have to support, and this is an important move coming from the civil society around the world. Two things that we were talking about, you know, who now is targeting us in the West, in the United States of America, Western Europe, European countries, or even in Australia. It's, of course, the Zionist understanding that the Muslim presence in the West is going to change foreign policy and, you know, the public opinion at the grassroots level. And it is changing, of course. But at the same time, we have some Arab countries and Muslim majority countries who are playing exactly the same game against the Muslim presence, because they know that if we are going to say the truth about, you know, no freedom and the way the literalists are controlling Saudi Arabia or controlling the Emirates, and the way they are working and supporting the Israeli interests around the world, we have to say it. And being Westerners now, it means that we are going to be free to speak out, and they don't want this, so they want to destroy the reputation of the Muslims there. So it's exactly the same game. And what is happening is that what Gaza is just now revealing is the process for which, you know, these countries are silent, and they are not supporting the Palestinians, and they have nice words but no effective policy, no effective take by, you know, for example, boycotting, not selling to Israel, cutting the economic relationship. They are not doing this. They are not. It's just, oh yes, it's for Palestinians, and sometimes even we send money to support and to transform the political equation into humanitarian, you know, empathy, that we are supporting the victims, and that's it. But much more should be done, and it's unbelievable to see that there is no Muslim majority country cutting the economic, political, and diplomatic relationship with Israel. Nothing is done. Nothing is done. It's you know, the South Africa and South American countries are even more courageous and clearer and more explicitly saying that this is unacceptable. So this is something that we need to acknowledge and to be quite clear, that we in the West, Muslims living in the United States or in Europe, we can't just make or pretend that we don't know what is happening now. So some of our brothers and sisters are now creating and taking some, hoping for some support or financial support coming from the Emirates or coming from, I don't know, Qatar and Saudi Arabia. We should be quite clear that if they are going to give you money, it means that you are going to be silenced, because you wouldn't be able to say the truth. So now it's very important to come to what I was saying 40 years ago, financial independence, intellectual independence, religious independence, and political independence. This independence is the condition of our freedom, and freedom is the condition of our liberation. And the liberation that we need, it's not only for us, it's from where we are, to be able to support all the victims in China, in Palestine, in African countries, wherever, or even in Russia. We should not be constrained by any kind of financial, economic, and diplomatic relationship. We have to understand the very meaning of freedom and independence here, which is essential.
1: Mm-hmm.
2: If we want to support the Palestinians, it's important to have the courage of remaining independent financially, intellectually, and religiously speaking, and not rely on, you know, some of the imams who are telling you, you know what, if it comes to being critical towards a government, you should be quiet because a Muslim should not criticize a Muslim government. No, a Muslim should criticize an unjust Muslim government, period.
1: Absolutely.
2: No way. We are not going to say anything else. And this is where we have to reconcile ourselves in our with our freedom, with our Islamic principles, and not to accept to be marginalized. And then there is a second thing which is important. Because what I have seen, you know, I have been critical. You know, I'm coming from a very clear Islamic understanding with, you know, the Muslim Brotherhood. My grandfather was for independence against the British presence and to liberate the Muslim majority countries from anything which has to do with colonialism at the political level, the intellectual level, the cultural level. That's fine. I'm coming from there. As I said, this I supported and I still support and I will support it until the end of my life, inshallah. I had disagreement with the organization saying you made mistakes and I think that the organization is problematic, but I will never accept the lies against the organization saying that these are terrorists and these were killing. This is not true. And we know it's not true. What I see now is some of our Muslim leaders who were supporting yesterday because they are scared today. They are not even supporting what should be supported. Resistance in Palestine is not only a duty, it's based on the international law. By the international law, resistance to colonization is right. So this is what we have to say. Do we accept all the means and killing civilians? No, we condemn this. But resistance, we don't condemn. And we support the people who are resisting whatever is said by the colonizers. So I think that this is where we have to be courageous to say the truth and to stick to principles. These are international law. This is acknowledged by the international law. This is acknowledged by the you know, the concert of the nations around the world, even though now they are all scared to say this. And even if you say it, you are considered anti-Semite, you should say the truth and you should say this. And understand as well, something that we heard the day before yesterday coming from Israel, that now Netanyahu and the government in place now, we have to be courageous to say the truth and to stick to principles. These are international law. This is acknowledged by the international law. This is acknowledged by the you know, the concert of the nations around the world, even though now they are all scared to say this. And even if you say it, you are considered anti-Semite, you should say the truth and you should say this. And understand as well, something that we heard the day before yesterday coming from Israel, that now Netanyahu and the government in place now, they are using

0: that we question the so-called Daesh and Qaeda, who is running with them and why they are doing what they are doing in the name of Islam. People who are going to clubs, who are taking drugs, who are drinking alcohol, and the day after, in the name of Allah, they go to kill people, say, no, that's not going to work. And then we see this in Gaza today in order to undermine the resistance of the Palestinians towards Israel. They are using Daesh, they are using jihadists, and Netanyahu coming on, and this was said by Lieberman, so the former minister, and then we have Netanyahu saying, oh, nothing wrong with this, we are using people who can work against Hamas. So it means that what you are doing in Gaza now, it might be that we have to think about what is happening in Syria today, because this guy who is now, and we have to be very cautious. I said it many times to the brothers and sisters, be very cautious with what is happening in Syria. The guy is not clear, and who is supporting him is not clear. So we know this. We knew this before in Iraq. We knew this before even in the United States of America. We are not clear about who is supporting whom. So I think that Gaza is just revealing the bad and the dirty work that is behind the scene. And if we carry on being so naive, we are going to fall into the trap again. We can't do this. We have to be deeply believers, but we have to be, we show some insight and coming from our faith, our spirituality, and our mind. We have to be smart. We have to learn from history. We have to learn from history.
1: Absolutely. I agree. Thank you for that, dear brother. We are in the final minute. In the final minute, I want to put this question to you. How does the significance of this season we're in right now, the blessed month of Dhu-Hijjah and the Hajj, how does this factor into the challenges confronting Muslims around the world?
0: Look, there is something that we can, there are two dimensions in the time we are experiencing now, in Hajj and Dhu-Hijjah. It's all the Muslims coming together. And there is this very spiritual power, and it's very powerful. And we have to reconnect, and we have to remember that this is the time where our spiritual connection to Allah is based on our spiritual connection to our brothers and sisters around the world. So there is a sense of the universal message coming and bringing it back to ourselves. But remember that Umar ibn al-Khattab radiallahu anhu was using al-Hajj as a time where not only we are gathering and we are coming back from and through the spiritual connection to Allah, saying that there is only one God, Allah, la ilaha illallah, and one community coming together, and wa'tasimu bihablillahi jami'an, come to this, and come to God, and come to the Quran. This is the spiritual dimension. But he was using this time just also to make it clear that we have a political message. And politics here is not about dirty politics, it's about good governance. And good governance is to send a message to Muslims. Come together, think about it, and go back home with, and at the periphery, what we have to understand is that we are relying on God in order to promote good governance. Good governance is simple in our terms, is to promote the good and to resist the bad within our community and outside, wherever we are. Al-amru bil ma'ruf wa nahy anil munkar. So this is the true political, ethical message of Islam. Spiritual unity and spreading around the right, the good, the beautiful, resisting the dark, the bad, and injustice. And in the name of this message, to be able to say that we are a community that should be committed wherever we are with what is right. So we are citizens of the world. Understand it, we are should be involved at the local level to promote what is right and what is good. So this is the very spiritual message of Al-Hajj. This is the spiritual message, is go to the center in order to irradiate the periphery with your presence and to irradiate the spiritual

0: message is not only with words, is by promoting justice, promoting what is right, promoting humanity, promoting solidarity, and to be courageous enough in order not to be silenced by the people who are unjust and the dictators.
1: Alhamdulillah, I could not think of a better way to end this conversation on, brother. I deeply appreciate you, Dr. Tariq Ramadan. I love you, my brother. May Allah subhanahu wa ta'ala.
0: And thank you so much for you know, I want to do to say it and to repeat this. You have been one of the few and the rare brothers who came to me and gave me the opportunity to speak out and not to be forgotten by the brothers and the sisters in our common faith. And I just want to thank you. Jazakallah anna kulli khair. I will never forget that. And whatever happened in the future, whatever, you know, even though I'm counseled within this community, remember that I will remember your name and talk about you in my prayers to Allah to help you, to love you, and to protect you and the people you love.
1: Alhamdulillah. May Allah accept, brother. Thank you so much. We end as we normally do with that, the beautiful verse from Al-Asr, Surah Al-Asr. Bismillahirrahmanirrahim. Wal-Asr. Inna al-insana lafi kusr. Illa alladhina amanu wa amalu salihad. Wa tawassaw bil-haqqi. Which means in the translation of the meaning, in the name of Allah, the Beneficent, the Merciful, by the token of time through the ages, surely humanity is in loss, except those who believe and do good, and exhort one another to truth, and exhort one another to patiently persevere. Peace be unto you. Assalamu alaikum.
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1: A'udhu billahi minash shaitani rajim. Bismillahir Rahmanir Rahim. In the name of Allah, the Beneficent, the Merciful, all praise is due to Allah, the Lord of all the worlds. As always, we begin our program by welcoming our friends in South Africa, the United States, and around the world to this week's edition of A Conversation with El-Hajj Mauri Salah Khan. I'm pleased to be your host, coming to you once again through the Salam Media platform out of Johannesburg, South Africa. 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We don't just report the news. We advise you on what you can do about it. Today's topic is another heavy one. The title is Beyond the Propaganda. Lebanon, Syria, Iran, and Yemen. Beyond the Propaganda. We'd like to begin today's broadcast with two short videos. They're going to be shown back to back. But these two videos underscore the serious nature of today's conversation, and it will set the tone for what is to follow, inshallah ta'ala. So let's see the videos, Brother Sadiq.
3: It's our money! It's our money! If Israel wants to carry out war crimes, they shouldn't do it with our money. But you can't, on one hand, demand that American taxpayers, who are desperate for a better life here in America, they need to hand over billions of dollars to the Israeli government and the IDF, and we need to shut the F up about any of our critique. AIPAC is evil. AIPAC is evil, evil. My fellow Americans, are you okay with that? Are you okay with a lobbying group representing the best interests of a foreign government telling you you need to bust your ass every day, work a job that you likely hate, and have a portion of your earnings taken from you by our federal government and funneled to the Israeli government so they can commit atrocities.